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1: Companies are quickly modernizing drones to strike even deeper into Russia. He said the latest strikes hit a Russian oil refinery in western Siberia that's 2,000 kilometers from the Ukrainian border, about 1,200 miles. He added that these strikes on Russia's oil infrastructure are a fair response to frequent Russian strikes on Ukrainian cities. Joanna Kakissis, NPR News, Kyiv.
2: The latest NPR PBS News Marist poll finds that most Americans are unhappy with President Trump's handling of the economy. And even with warm weather in full swing, some are holding off on summer travel, citing high costs. NPR's Elena Moore reports.
3: The poll found that a third of Americans believe gas prices are a major strain on their budgets. Plus, more than 2 in 10 say steep prices are the reason they won't be taking a summer vacation. Those feelings are less pronounced among Republicans, like Greg Votel, who lives in a popular vacation spot in Minnesota.
4: My buddy owns a resort. He's completely full. You look at the grocery store up here, you should see the plates. Nebraska, Iowa, Dakotas, Wisconsin, Illinois. I'd say business is good.
3: Votel is part of the more than 70% of GOP voters who say they approve of Trump's handling of the economy. Elena Moore, NPR News.
2: This is NPR News. As the World Cup men's soccer continues, the Centers for Disease Control and Prevention is hosting calls with state and local authorities. As NPR's Gabriella Emanuel reports, these calls are to discuss and plan around public health concerns.
5: The calls are happening twice a week, the CDC said in a press conference.
6: I am very happy to report that very few are reporting really significant issues.
5: Kriya Gregory is director of the CDC Division of State and Local Readiness.
6: One of the biggest things is sort of heat or weather related.
5: The CDC says it's supporting the 11 host cities by deploying personnel, including epidemiologists, to work alongside local teams as they look for any health issues that pop up. In addition, the CDC says its World Cup team is coordinating with other active response teams, such as those dealing with measles and Ebola. Gabriella Emanuel, NPR News.
2: The National Weather Service says a widespread storm system will bring the chance of severe storms and flooding over much of the plains and Midwest. And in the Southeast, hot temperatures and stifling humidity are forecast this weekend, also into next week. Parts of several western states are under red flag warnings for extremely dry, windy conditions that could spark wildfires. Meanwhile, much of Europe is sweltering under a heat wave, with temperatures climbing toward record levels. Germany and Switzerland issued extreme heat warnings for parts of their country as temps were forecast near 98 degrees Fahrenheit. I'm Janine Herbst, NPR News in Washington.
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10: Hello, hello. I'm Brittany Luce, and you're listening to It's Been a Minute from NPR, a show about what's going on in culture and why it doesn't happen by accident. One thing I've seen more and more of on my feed, and I'm guessing you might have seen this too, is something kind of eye-opening. People talking openly about the realities of pregnancy.

0: pregnancy and childbirth.
1: Skin tags everywhere.
2: I literally told my husband I don't want to have another baby because I'm scared I'm actually going to lose teeth this time.
3: Being pregnant is not beautiful. It is so painful. I want y'all to see what pelvic pain looks like.
0: I am glad we're having that conversation. Pregnancy comes with a lot of side effects and risks, and these risks aren't distributed equally. You might already know how complications, negative health outcomes, and even death are more common for Black mothers. The Black maternal mortality rate is 3 times higher than it is for white mothers. An estimated 80% of pregnancy-related deaths in the United States are preventable, according to the CDC. But what's causing Black mothers to die more of these preventable deaths is racism. There are racist cultural ideas that get baked into our healthcare system. And my guest today found that even if Black parents throw everything they've got, status, money, respectability, you name it, at making pregnancy and delivery go smoothly, they can't always outrun racism. To get into it, I'm here with Earl Warren, professor of public law at UC Berkeley School of Law, and friend of the show, Dr. Kiara Bridges. Kiara, welcome back to It's Been a Minute.
4: It's so good to be back. Thanks for having me.
0: So we are here today to discuss your book that just came out this year called Expecting Inequity, How the Maternal Health Crisis Affects Even the Wealthiest Black Americans. I want to start by talking about this clinic that you started your research in, Golden Health in San Francisco. This is a pseudonym for a real clinic that you spent time in. Tell me about the type of people who walked into there and how the overall vibes, you know, may have been similar to or different from what you saw at the public hospital where you researched for your previous book, which was about the maternity experiences of low-income Black women.
4: Yeah, you know, I spent 5 days a week, you know, 8 to 5 observing this clinic. And I would say that the thing that struck me most about the clinic was how familiar it was to me, because it's the type of spaces where I receive my healthcare as a commercially insured person. And so the patients who received their healthcare at Golden Health tended to be commercially insured. They tended to be wealthy, high income. They tended to be highly educated. Mm-hmm. These are not people who you would describe as marginalized. These are not folks who you would describe as vulnerable. These are also folks who like expected the most out of the institutions that they go to for the services that they pay for. And so they expected a lot out of Golden Health in terms of quality healthcare, but also in terms of experience, in terms of like customer satisfaction.
0: This is clearly a very well-resourced doctor's office with very well-resourced patients.
4: Part of the punchline of the book is that Black people can't purchase an escape from racism. We can't buy ourselves out of anti-Blackness in the U.S. Moreover, Black people know this. Black people who are pregnant know this. They know that there's a Black maternal health crisis going on. And so they're trying to leverage their privilege to get out of it. And so the stories that I sort of ground the book in, they serve as a reminder that this is not like paranoia. This is rather grounded in like real experience. And so I start the book with the story of a woman that was pregnant with her first child, and it's just a series of horrible events. She was misdiagnosed. She had a very scary symptoms of a racing heart. She would go to the ER because her heart was racing. She would call her doctor saying, "I think that I'm dying." They would tell her that she's fine. After 6 months of this, she finally goes into labor. She's in labor and delivery. Her heart starts to race. They decide to do an EKG at that point, and they discover that she has a pregnancy-induced heart condition that could have been fatal to her the whole time. It could have been fatal to her baby. So this symptom was dismissed. On top of that, throughout her pregnancy, she kept going to the ER because she would have this delirium-inducing pain and nausea. She said she would writhe around on the floor in pain. She would go to the ER. They would tell her that she's fine. She would report her symptoms to the midwives at her next appointment. The midwives would say things like, "You know, you're probably just stressed out." Or my favorite was, "You probably just need a better bra, because it seems to be like back pain. And so you just need a bra that's more supportive of your breast." Turns out, she had pancreatitis. By the time that her pancreatitis was diagnosed, 6 months after the birth of her child, mind you, once again, her symptoms were ignored. A diagnosis was missed, potentially lethal. She had emergency surgery to remove her pancreas. So it's stories like these of dismissal, of not being heard, of not being listened to, of being disregarded, being expendable, that counsels Black women that they need to do whatever they can do to survive their pregnancies in the midst of what has been styled a Black maternal health crisis.
0: I mean, that's a lot to contend with. And, you know, as you mentioned, there are, I mean, many Black people who get pregnant or plan on getting pregnant are aware of this discrepancy, are aware of the statistical differences in their odds for a healthy, safe, peaceful birth versus a white person's odds for a healthy, safe, peaceful birth. You mentioned that of the people that you talked to, that some of them, you know, they were trying to use whatever resources they had to try to mitigate this. Like, in what ways did the people that you spoke with at Golden try to outrun or outpace or outclass a negative or racist experience in the doctor's office?
4: Right. Yeah. There were so many different strategies, and, you know, some might be expected, like performing class privilege was like surviving racism 101, right? You have to signal that you're not one of those Black people who should not be getting pregnant and who should not.
0: Which is so messed up in the first place.
4: Absolutely. It's like this awful condition that we're placed in where we have to participate in respectability politics, right? So essentially, by distancing ourselves from the idea of a person who ought not to be reproducing, we're kind of reaffirming the truth that there's somebody out there who ought not to be reproducing, which is, you know, the stereotype of a welfare queen who's only having babies in order to increase the size of her welfare check.
0: You're listening to It's Been a Minute from NPR. I'm Brittany Luce, here with Earl Warren, professor of public law at UC Berkeley School of Law, and author, Dr. Kiara Bridges. Her latest book follows the uphill battle Black women face when they're expecting, and how our medical system isn't built to support them. It's already kind of sickening enough to think about having to be in a position where you feel that in order to receive proper care, to not end up in a life-threatening situation, that you have to make yourself not seem like other Black people. But it's really more so you're trying to make yourself seem like, I'm not like this completely made up, evil, imagined, like racist caricature of what you think a Black person might be like in your head.
4: Absolutely. I title one of the chapters, Going to the Doctor and Yell Sweatpants, because Black folks find it very important to signal that they went to Yale. You know, they might be in sweats, but the casual dress has an insignia that demonstrates that they went to an elite institution. But one of the ways of trying to purchase or signal an exit from anti-Blackness that was surprising to me before I started doing research for the book was that, well, first of all, if you're married, you're not taking off that wedding ring during your pregnancy. Yeah. It doesn't matter how swollen your fingers get.
0: Yeah, if you're going to go see a doctor. Yeah.
4: If you're going to go see a doctor as a pregnant Black woman, you're going to make sure that they know and everybody knows.
0: It's so messed up. In your book, you compare the patient experience at Golden Health to San Francisco General Hospital, what many people call the General. It's a larger hospital that serves the city's lower income and uninsured residents. And during your research, you noticed that going to the General was seen by expecting moms, even Black expecting moms at Golden Health, as the last place they'd want to have a baby.
4: Yeah.
0: What was the thought process behind that?
4: Yeah, so the General is the city's poor person's hospital, right? It's like mythologized as the place where the most vulnerable, the most marginalized of the city go when they need healthcare. And it's true. Like, if you have a mental health crisis, if you have a substance use disorder, right, the General is the place that cares for the uninsured, it cares for the Medicaid insured. And it's also mythologized as this place where you're not going to get good healthcare. Now, in the book, I talked to doctors who have worked at both the General and Golden Health, and they were not on board with the sense that the General is not offering good healthcare. In fact, they would say the healthcare that the General offers is on par with the healthcare that Golden Health offers. But what the General can't offer is experience. It can't offer non-existent wait times. It can't offer the green tea in the waiting room while you wait, which is what they offer at Golden Health. And there's this conflation between like patient experience and quality of healthcare. And so Black people, they know that there's a Black maternal health crisis happening in the United States. As you mentioned, you know, we've been told this for the past decade or so. And so their thought is, if the Black maternal health crisis is happening anywhere in San Francisco, if Black people are dying during childbirth anywhere in San Francisco, they're dying at the General. There's no way that they're dying over at Golden Health. And so they're not going to the General and they're going to Golden Health instead. And I raised the question about whether that's actually most beneficial for them. I mean, the General is a place that its very reason for existence is to care for marginalized people, people who are marginalized on various sort of axes, you know, immigration status, you know, ability, but also race. And so the General is a place that takes anti-Blackness very seriously. It identifies as an anti-racist institution. And so there's a question about whether Black people would be better off going to a place that its very reason for existing is to challenge systemic problems like racism. But nevertheless, they go to Golden Health and they try to perform their class privilege as their survival technique.
0: I'm just absorbing everything you just said. On one hand, I could understand why you would want to use every advantage that you had possible, right? Yes. Any advantage available to be able to give yourself a better experience. But there are so many assumptions about what kind of care a person can get. And still, I think about, like, you know, someone like Serena Williams talking about, you know, opening up about like some difficulties that she had in her postnatal care. And she still had this experience of having some very serious symptoms dismissed. And we can probably assume she put her money towards pretty expensive care, right? There's still this assumption that the best place to get care is the nice hospital.
4: Yeah. I mean, you know, I draw the analogy to HBCUs. So, you know, historically Black colleges and universities. I am a proud Spelman graduate. You know, Spelman is a college that is built for Black women. Now, when I was choosing colleges, there was my family, of course, and we're a Spelman Morehouse family. And so they were like, you're also going to Spelman. But there's another, you know, element of the interactions that I had that were like, oh no, like you can go to Harvard, you can go to Yale, you can go to Columbia, you should go there. And the idea there was, these are the most talk about well-resourced, right? Like these endowments are in the hundreds of millions, if not billions at this point. And so the idea is that you go to these well-resourced places because you're going to get all of the benefits that come from being at a place that has a lot of money, being around people who have lots of money, being able to make those social connections and so on. I went to Spelman nonetheless, had an amazing education. Although Spelman has a fraction of the endowment that these Ivy League schools have. Question, which one was better for me, right? Which one was better for me? Yeah. Was it the place that orients itself around making sure that Black women succeed? Or would the better choice have been to go to the Columbias and the Yales and the Harvards as an undergrad and try to navigate anti-Blackness as well as misogyny in these elite institutions while I'm trying to get a basic, you know, undergrad education? I know the right answer. Spelman was the right answer for me. And so the analogy is to the General, right? The General has a fraction of the resources that the Golden Healths of the world have. But as a Black person, are you better off at this place that orients itself around anti-Blackness? Or are you better at the well-resourced place that, you know, has anti-Blackness as something that they're concerned about, but really, are they oriented around challenging it? It's a burden of Blackness that, again, non-Black people don't even think about. And I can say that confidently because while I interviewed 200 people for this book, only 75 of them were Black. I interviewed 125 non-Black people. And I can tell you, I let these conversations go wherever they wanted to go. And never in my 125 interviews with non-Black people did they raise concerns about their race disadvantaging them during their pregnancies.
0: Coming up,
4: I think that it is a strategy for navigating a country in which race matters so very much.
0: Kiara and I continue our conversation about Black maternal health. I'm Brittany Luce, and you're listening to It's Been a Minute from NPR.
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0: You're listening to It's Been a Minute from NPR. I'm Brittany Luce, here with Earl Warren Professor of Public Law at UC Berkeley School of Law and author Dr. Kiara Bridges. We're continuing our conversation about the Black women who tried to buy their way out of medical racism. One thing I appreciated about this book was how you broke down the arguments that people use to explain the disparities in healthcare between Black patients and white patients. One of the most common stereotypes is that Black people are predisposed to certain health conditions because of our genetics. I see you shaking your head. Can you break down?
4: I'm so tired, Brittany.
0: What's problematic?
4: I'm so tired
0: about that. Because that was a section where I was like, okay, she's getting into it.
4: So, you know, as you just described, there's this sense, and it's not just popular amongst white supremacists, like it's also popular amongst people of color, but the idea that Black people have some race-specific genetic variation that predisposes us to all the things that kill us more frequently than our non-Black counterparts. So the idea is that we have some gene, some genetic variation that makes us vulnerable to hypertension and kidney disease and diabetes and heart attacks and maternal mortality and infant mortality and cancer. And so there is just no empirical proof of this. There's actually no theory of evolutionary biology that would explain why people of African ancestry evolved to have predispositions to all these things that would kill us. And there's also research that shows that when African immigrants, so people who were born in Africa.
0: Talk about it. Yes. This was very interesting to me. Please talk about this.
4: Yeah. People who were born in Africa, when they immigrate to the United States, so they're first generation, they have health outcomes that are on par with white people in the United States. So they don't have hypertension, they don't have diabetes, they don't have cancers and maternal mortality and infant mortality and all the things. However, when those African immigrants give birth to their children in the United States and their children grow up in the United States, so now these are African American people, their health outcomes are on par with Black people in the United States. So if there was a gene that was predisposing Black people to all manner of death, then we would see high rates of diabetes and hypertension and heart attack and kidney disease and all those things amongst African immigrants, amongst people in Africa. But we don't see that. The only thing that we see are the higher rates of all of these illnesses amongst people who have lived in the United States for some period of time.
0: You know, we've been talking a lot about people who have been open about having racist experiences in the doctor's office. But what about people who deny, people of color, Black people, who deny that race played a factor in their birthing experiences at all?
4: Yes, yes. I tell the stories of these people who I encountered who had every reason to believe that race and racism explained a very negative experience that they had in healthcare settings. I tell the story, I forgot the name that I use in the book because I give them all pseudonyms, but this woman who she just wasn't listened to during her labor. They weren't giving her information about why they weren't performing a C-section. Her baby appeared to be in distress. There was meconium, which is a sign of fetal distress. They didn't perform a C-section at that point. There was this long, traumatic birth experience where if she told me, and I think the reason it went down that way it's because I'm Black, I would have been like, yeah, I think your Blackness might have had something to do with that. But she denied the role of race in her experience. She explained it in terms of the healthcare provider's training. She was like, oh, it's because they're midwives. Even though there was a physician present, and she knew there was a physician present, she was like, oh, it's because they're midwives, and midwives don't like to do, you know, interventions like C-sections. And so after talking to her and talking to another, you know, few patients who also dismissed the role of racism in these negative experiences, I had to think about, like, why? why would in a country that demonstrates its disdain for Black people every single day, why not believe that race played a role in your own personal experience? I had to like reflect on it and think about like just how it feels when I know that race impacts me negatively, when I know that something happened to me that was awful and it probably wouldn't happen to me if I was a blonde white lady. It's very disempowering. It's very hurtful. It's like it denies agency to be subjected to negative treatment because you're Black. And so it might actually be an act of agency, an act of autonomy to say, nah, actually, no, that's not because I'm Black. It's because they're midwives. Because then at that point, you can do something. Next time, you don't have to go to the midwife. It's like a clawing back of the power that racism denies. I came to that after some time because I personally was upset by the stories. I was like, girl, like, come on. It's me. We're just talking, you know, like.
10: This response, like, was at least common enough for you to have coined a term for it. Talk to me about that term.
4: So I call it the racial renunciation. I felt it important to have a term to describe this phenomenon, because I don't think that it is unique to maternal health care. I don't think it's unique to Black people even. I think that it is a strategy for navigating a country in which race matters so very much.
10: You know, Kiara, you've painted a harrowing portrait of Black maternal health outcomes in America, and you've researched, studied, and written about this extensively across a variety of environments. How do we fix this crisis?
4: I know it's so important to think about solutions. The for-profit motive that underlies our healthcare delivery system perverts the decisions that individuals make within that system. It perverts the decisions that institutions make within that system. And in a country that has never come to terms with its horrible racial past, those decisions, those compromised decisions, are going to disproportionately and negatively impact Black people. I don't think that it is possible to solve this problem through a quarterly implicit bias training. We need to think about residential segregation and actually integrating neighborhoods and integrating hospitals. We need to think about actually taking racism seriously. It's hard for, you know, the Mom the Bus Act was, you know, recently reintroduced. And this is an act that is supposed to address the U.S.'s, you know, maternal health crisis. But race has been scrubbed from the Mom the Bus Act. It no longer mentions racial disparities. It no longer mentions Black people as dying at more than three times the rate as their white counterparts. It is now colorblind, in keeping with the Trump administration's, you know, orientation. And I don't think that we're going to solve a problem that has racism as its engine through race neutral means. We have to take racism seriously. And as I'm saying in the concluding chapter, like, I don't see a solution to this problem. I don't see us having equity across maternal and infant health outcomes when anti-Blackness is just a banality. It's a big problem, but it's certainly a solvable problem. I can identify individual efforts on local levels in which midwives and obstetricians have eliminated racial disparities in preterm birth outcomes and low birth weight through these targeted interventions at communities. So it is possible to eliminate these disparities. It's just that we have to have the political will to do so.
10: Thank you so much, Kiara. It's so good to have you back on the show.
4: Yeah, thank you. And so good to be a friend of the show.
10: Yes. We love having you as a friend of the show. Thank you so much.
4: Thank you.
10: That was Earl Warren, Professor of Public Law at UC Berkeley School of Law, Dr. Kiara Bridges. Her new book, Expecting Inequity, is out now. I'm Brittany Luce, and you've been listening to It's Been a Minute from NPR. Next up is Wild Card, the show where cards control the conversation. Here's host Rachel Martin.
11: Thank you, Brittany. My guest this week is writer Dave Eggers.
12: Even your roughest drafts, even your most disjointed seeming thoughts are going to be valid, and your voice is essential. The human chorus is incomplete without your voice.
11: He was thrust into the public eye in the year 2000 when he published his award-winning memoir, a heartbreaking work of staggering genius. He went on to become one of the most successful writers in his generation. He is also a visual artist, and his newest book is an epic story about friendship, art, and the compromises necessary for both. It's called Contrapposto, and I'm so very happy to welcome Dave Eggers to Wildcard. Hi.
12: Hey, thanks for having me.
11: Round one, memories. First three cards, you choose one, two, or three.
12: Three.
11: Three. Where would you go to feel safe as a kid?
12: Oh, geez. I will say, just because we're talking about art, in high school, it was the art room with Mr. Hortness, our art teacher. I was a very awkward freshman and sophomore, covered in zits, not at all comfortable in my body and very unsure about everything. But I loved the art classes I took. And then Hort, we called him Hort for short. I've never done that before. Terrible rhyme. But Hort gave me like a corner of this art room to just set up. And it was not an orthodox thing. I just had a little corner and I had my own paint and canvases and could be there any period of the day, lunch, whenever I just wanted to be somewhere alone and have a safe space, I guess. And so I look back and think about that was pretty radical, actually, to give me a corner, a permanent corner of a room.
11: Either but, he thought you were exceptionally talented or that you needed a safe space?
12: I'd always drawn since I was really young. And so, yeah, he was really encouraging. And I took to oil painting kind of early. And and then I think that, teachers see things that very few other people or adults don't always see. Teachers see very quickly what this person needs, what that kid needs, and especially if you see a kid enter a space like we do at 826 Valencia and they they belong there and that this is really their haven, then you have to carve out space for them.
11: Yeah, we should just say 826 Valencia is this wonderful nonprofit that's become national where you're encouraging kids writing in the arts and doing a lot of mentorship. What can you describe the feeling in that place?
12: It's the smells first because it's turpentine and oil paint and chalk and charcoal and glue. And so it's really, this was, there were a lot of windows too that opened, thank God. Because the art school realm is all about the smells first. Like, but even before what you see, before the paintings, before the drawings, before anything, the smell assaults you. But you get, for all of us that came up through art school, like that's our comfort smell. Like it's this incredibly pungent, super super toxic mix of things that, after a while,
11: serve
12: I guess
11: the dose
12: I use
11: of nausea.
12: I mean, who knows what nerve damage it did to all of us.
13: Were you writing simultaneously? I mean, when did writing become more of the artistic centerpiece for you?
12: It was those two things always for me.
13: Was it?
12: So from first grade on, when I had a teacher named Mrs. Wright that had us write a book, write and illustrate a book, I drew all the pictures. We bound the book with yarn. You know, I still have this book today. It was always the two things together that I couldn't really do one without the other, and they balanced each other in a way. And so I don't think I've ever really had a period of time when I wasn't doing writing and drawing in some way.
13: You need the physicality to trigger your imagination? I mean, do you physically need one for the other? Like, you can't...
12: It feels like I do.
13: Yeah.
12: You know, it feels like I have to get out of my brain, and drawing really does. It's like you're not really thinking much. The choices are very sort of just physiological that you're making. So it's like, it's a whole different kind of process than the sort of like hyper, you know, brain-driven writing that you have to do while writing. So after especially a tough day writing or writing about tough subject matter as a journalist, I would spend the later part of the night just drawing on the floor for hours to just kind of cleanse my brain, I guess.
13: Yeah, I get that. Next three. One, two, or three?
12: Oh, I'll try two this time.
13: Two. When's the time you realized you were on the right path?
12: I've been going through old papers lately, and I was always encouraged by art teachers and my English teachers. But when I was a junior in high school, and I found this paper last week, I've been looking for it forever. And it was a little different than I thought. But my junior year English teacher, Mr. Kreisch, who had like the platonic ideal of the English teacher with the
13: patches on
12: the
13: sleeve.
12: Corduroy jacket with
13: really?
12: The leather patches and the glasses and the salt and pepper hair and the gray mustache. And he knew everything. And he was teaching us, you know, Macbeth. And I used to bring to school every day a copy of As They Lay Dying by Faulkner to see if he would notice that I was reading off the list, you know.
13: You wanted to be acknowledged as like an uber reader, intellectual guy.
12: Did not understand a word of this book, not one sentence, but I brought it every day thinking he might notice. But I wrote a paper about Macbeth, and he wrote at the bottom, you know, sure hope you become a writer and some other things. And so it just, you know, it's one of those things where a teacher tells you that somebody that you respect that much and knows that much.
13: Right.
12: It was probably 11 years after that when I was like really living as a writer. But in those 11 years with whatever kind of discouragement or hurdles I had or whatever, or anybody that said you should not be a writer, which definitely happened a few times, I was always had that in my back pocket that Mr. Kreisch, who I thought knew everything, and yeah. I do believe he said this was an option for me.
11: Coming up, writer Dave Eggers with a warning to young people who use AI to write.
12: To give your voice to a machine to say, speak for me, I'm going to be silent, is such a crime against yourself.
11: I'm Rachel Martin, and you're listening to Wildcard from NPR.
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19: I'm Rachel Martin, and you're listening to Wildcard from NPR, the show where cards control the conversation. And today, writer Dave Eggers is playing the game, and it's time for him to draw the next card.
20: Round two, Dave Eggers. Insights. One, two, or three?
12: One.
20: One. How much do you rely on the validation of others?
12: It depends on who those others are. Mm. So with a book, it's going to sound like hard to believe. But when I send a book, show a book to Vandala, my wife, if she says it works, I'm done. I don't seek any other people's validation.
20: Wow.
12: It's really, honestly, one reader that understands it really well is plenty. That's all.
20: For real?
12: And especially
20: come
12: a valued reader.
20: When you send it out into the world, you're like, if no one likes it, you're like, whatever.
12: But usually, if no one likes it, then even the trusted readers haven't liked it. So it's like you lie to yourself sometimes if you release something that you know isn't its best self. Mm. And sometimes you get a little bit impatient and you release something. Or every so often there's a book that just has a much smaller readership and it's only meant for a few. And so, and that's still as valid. But I will say that once that small group of readers or one or two says we talk about it and it seems like it worked on whatever I wanted to accomplish, worked for them, then I'd tune out everything else. Like I definitely don't need, I've never read a review. I don't need anything else.
20: Yeah.
12: And then the fun is meeting individual readers at like a bookstore in Rapid City. And, meet somebody there that really understood it and you're just talking to them. And it's like, that's just gravy on top of it.
20: I wonder, because it was like a tidal wave of affirmation and validation after your 2000 memoir. Did that do more harm than good? That overwhelm of validation?
12: Well, that book was supposed to be a very small book. The first run was 5,000 copies, I think. So nobody expected anybody to read that thing. And so it was a surprise for sure. Mm-hmm. So sometimes you write something for a small audience, which I did. And then unexpectedly you have a larger audience. And so, you write a book like that. I figured it would be only the readers were going to be 29, like I was 29. And then you see people of all ages in front of you and you're at a bookstore and there's people in their 80s. And it was a shock. And it took me a while to adjust to that, a larger readership, because I'd been in the indie magazine world and comics world and stuff. And so, but you do have to just kind of know that it's completely out of your hands. You never know.
20: Never know
12: what's going to connect with a larger audience. But I think that's kind of the beauty of it. You can't engineer it. You can't ever predict it.
20: Right.
12: And
20: which is why you shouldn't cater to it, because it's so...
12: You can't even try.
20: Yeah.
12: There's no point. And so all you can do is try to do the thing that you're set out to do, and within the boundaries of your own goals. You can't question it, and you definitely can't ever predict or
20: write
12: foresee
20: to it or for it. Yeah.
12: Right.
20: One, two, or three?
12: Two.
20: Two. What feels unreachable to you?
12: Surfing, let's say. Once every couple of years, I learned to surf in Mexico. The water was very warm, and I thought I was like master surfer back when I was in my 20s. Mm. I was at best like a very, very low beginner, but to me, it was just like pure heaven. And then you get older and you think you can keep doing it, and especially in the frozen waters up in San Francisco. And
20: yeah.
12: that's the most humbling thing that a human can experience, is like you cannot even get past the breakers to surf. You almost die getting 50 feet out. And you think, like, how did these... And then you'll see some 75-year-old guy with, you know, extra pounds on him, and
13: just popping,
12: and he's
13: right up
12: just
13: there.
12: Doing it. Yeah. I mean, just... And so I have such respect for surfers, especially the older ones that do it so elegantly. So to me, and I, you know, I'm out and about in on the waterfront a lot in San Francisco, and
13: where, like Ocean Beach, where
12: Ocean
13: you go?
12: Beach, but also like
13: Mavericks?
12: Fort Point.
13: Oh,
12: for no, I mean, I've seen Mavericks, right. But yeah, good Lord, I would definitely die en route to Mavericks. That would be the end of me. But, you know, like Fort Point, there's a little surf area right under the Golden Gate Bridge. Yeah. And my office is right under the bridge. I work on a little sailboat. So I'm just sort of on the water all the time. Mm. And seeing those guys get up and avoid all of these rocks everywhere and certain death every day is very humbling. So to me, that's what immediately comes to mind as the... as unreachable. I don't know if that's an insight or...
13: That is an insight. Do you... I think that sounds like a thing that you almost prefer to keep as unreachable. It's a nice thing to have something like that in your life that you're...
12: No,
13: like,
12: I would like to be able to surf.
13: Oh, you would? Okay.
12: Yeah. I'm so jealous. I really want to be out there.
19: If you're just tuning in, this is Wild Card from NPR, the show where cards control the conversation. I'm Rachel Martin, and my guest today is writer Dave Eggers. And it's time for Dave to pick the next card. Beliefs, last round. One, two, or three?
12: One.
19: How do you think your life should be judged?
12: Oh, good Lord.
13: Yeah, I know.
12: Next.
13: Skip. You want to skip it?
12: Yeah.
13: Skip.
12: Yeah.
13: Okay, let's do this one. Are you preoccupied?
12: I was brought up Catholic. You can't ask that question. That's just a can of worms that it's,
13: we'll
12: yeah,
13: see
12: I got
13: if,
12: no answer.
13: We'll see if your Catholicism affects this one. Are you preoccupied with the past, the future, or neither?
12: Really? I, especially in my mid-30s now, I really have been able to enjoy the days, you know?
13: Yeah.
12: And especially like on a day where you don't have to be anywhere, it's.
13: Have you always had
12: choices
13: that ability?
12: With your hours.
13: Have you always had that?
12: No.
13: Ability? No.
12: No, no. I think when you're young and ambitious, you're thinking about, you know, I don't know, you're just more goal oriented, I guess, you know, and you want to see certain things and do certain things at a certain pace. And then when you get a little older, I mean, it's so corny, but like, you know, I plant fruit trees now. So to me, the present is just like seeing how my trees are doing. And I had a peach come in the other day, and a tree I felt like this tree was dying and it was in a lot of trouble, and I was watering it and feeding it and everything. And I thought he was gonna die on me, and it wasn't the right place to plant it. And then two little peaches, appeared yesterday, like overnight from nothing. And then they're like the size of golf balls. And it's so shocking to me. But to be in a place where you're like, I'm gardening and obsessed with fruit trees is not where I thought I would be, you know, 10 years ago. But I have no Buddhist sayings about the present or sort of philosophical kind of like organizing principles about it. But I do know that the other day, my apricot tree, there was wind and I was watering it, and the wind was making its arms sway. It has like 12 arms, right? But it's swaying in this sort of weird ecstasy of the water, you know, and the wind, and he's like accepting it all. And I was like, this is like such an intimate experience I'm having with an apricot tree. And you only do those things, and you only have those really weird, surreal, beautiful moments if, like, you really, you got to slow down a lot, you know, to sort of allow for that. And so as I've gotten older, I've gotten a lot slower, just about everything. And so, you know, my days are quite slow and quite quiet, let's say, mm-hmm. for the most part. So I guess that's about the present.
20: That's a beautiful answer.
12: I'm not going to say being in the present or anything.
20: I know,
12: you know,
20: we're
12: you
20: never
12: can't
20: saying
12: use these
20: that.
12: Expressions.
20: That's hackneyed but, cliche we're never yeah. saying. But I do like the
12: but
20: idea.
12: We know what it means.
20: We know. Yeah. And I like the idea of you dancing in ecstasy with an apricot tree. That's a lovely image.
12: Well, I wasn't doing any dancing. Come on, let's not go that far.
20: No, I mean.
12: The apricot tree. I would never myself dance with an apricot tree. But watching
20: Yet.
12: The apricot tree. Yes.
20: Let's check back and sit in 10 years.
12: I know.
20: See where you are. Okay, three new cards.
12: Three.
20: Three. What is something you want younger generations to understand?
12: Well, I'll go on my AI rant because I do this once a week with students. I was at a high school class the other day, and when a teacher asked me, like, last words, I'm always like, well, listen, this is the first time in history when a whole generation is being told or tempted to have a machine write for them to express themselves. But I say, like, you are one of one. Unprecedented in the history of human evolution, there's only one of you. If your name is Asher, you know. So Asher, there's never been you. There's never been you in ever, and there never will be another one of you. So to give your voice to a machine to say, speak for me, I'm going to be silent and I'm going to tell a machine to express myself or to tell my narrative is such a crime against yourself. It's so dystopian beyond anything I could do in a dystopian novel. And I did a lot. I never saw this coming. Would be an entire generation tempted and too many of them acquiescing to the silencing of their own voice in favor of a bland, unthinking machine to voice their souls. I mean, what dystopian novelist would ever think that this was possible? But if you can tell them even your roughest drafts, even your most disjointed seeming thoughts are going to be valid and your voice is essential. The human chorus is incomplete without your voice. And I'm going to listen to whatever you say, even the rough drafts, whatever. I want those. I want to see it all. Then we can make sure that they're heard and that they feel like there are humans out there that want to hear that voice and not the machine processed voice. So, that's my advice. Good Lord, we're at a really scary time, you know, but every adult has to be that person. Every teacher, every parent has to be the one saying, do not do this. Your voice is the only thing that you have naturally.
20: Dave Eggers, we end the show the same way every time, with a trip in our memory time machine. Okay. In the memory time machine, you revisit one moment from your past. It's not a moment you want to change anything about, but it is a moment you'd like to linger in a little longer. And ideally, it's something you'd like to share. What memory do you choose?
12: Any time when I'm with my family, with my wife and kids. Like, my daughter just got back from college.
20: She just got back from college?
12: Yeah, just for the summer. And that first moment when we're all four together again is just like I would linger for centuries in that moment, just sitting around the table and talking and talking about her flight. It doesn't matter. It's not a super unusual answer, I guess, but to me, you get to really appreciate, like, wow, okay, there's something in the chemistry of the four people that is just like, you know, unimprovable. And no matter what we're doing or what we're talking about, that sort of, it's like the most perfect jazz quartet of all time when, like, every, you know, you need all four of the musicians to be there together, but without any of them, it's fine, but not as good. And
20: Kitchen table?
12: Kitchen table.
20: What does it look
12: fresh
20: like?
12: Fresh fruit. A long time ago, I designed a sort of an amoeba-shaped table where you could, and we had a friend make it out of butcher block, and it's got a steel base. And I wanted something that you could fit like eight people around with like, you know, kind of a undulating shape. Uh-huh. And I don't really love right angles and hard angles all the time and everything minimalist and severe. So I love curves and I love organic shapes. And so we designed this shape and we've just been sort of, we all have our parts of the table.
13: Do you each have your own like inlet of the table?
12: Mm-hmm. 20 years now or however long it's been. Yeah. So I'm sure that there's like human residue on each one of our inlets, you know, where our tummies have been pressed against all that time. And, you know, and then there's like fresh lemons always in the front from the lemon tree that produces far more fruit than any human could ever conceive. I don't know why it has so much fruit, but we always have 50 lemons on the table because the harvest never ends. And
13: that's lovely.
12: Yeah.
13: That's lovely.
12: That's
13: I hope your kids keep coming home. Give them fresh fruit. Entice
12: them.
13: Yeah,
12: there you go.
13: Yeah. Dave Eggers, it's been such a pleasure. You can read Dave's new book. It is called Contrapposto. It has just been so fun to do this. Thank you.
12: Thanks a lot, Rachel. Good to see you.
19: 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Just search for @NPRWildcard on YouTube. And that's it for this week's Wild Card from NPR. I'm Rachel Martin. We'll shuffle the deck and be back next week. Same time, same place. 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Thanks for listening.
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contemporary jazz guitarist who grew up in Richmond, California, and began playing the guitar at the age of 16, Ray Oviedo. Good evening to you. I'm Belinda Robinson from the 1997 album Sweet Summer Days and One Wish, incidentally featuring Peabo Bryson on vocals on this album. Keeping the music flowing with pianist, composer, and arranger Horace Silver, and from the 1966 album The Cape Verdean Blues and Bonita. The album features the quintet of Silver, trumpeter Woody Shaw, saxophonist Joe Henderson, bassist Bob Crenshaw, and drummer Roger Humphreys. Incidentally, trombonist J.J. Johnson also appears on three tracks. This is GBH Music's Jazz on 89.7. It's 9:05.

0: at 9:18. Her name is Bria Skonberg. She's a trumpeter as well as a vocalist, and we enjoyed Coming Home, Baby. You'd be so nice to come home to. And that is from her latest release, Brass. And we started off with Horace Silver from the 1996 Blue Note album, The Cape Verdean Blues, and Bonita. Well, hello. Good to see you. Glad you're here. We are going to have fun tonight. I hope you had a good day. And now it's time for you to have a fabulous musical night. We have so much more music to share with you between now and midnight. So just stick with me right here on 89.7.
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0: At 9:40, vocalist Charlie Wood and Love Can't Love Alone from his recording Your Love Is My Home. Before that, saxophonist Bob Reynolds and When Your Lover Has Gone from his recording Eddie Told Me So. That's in Eddie Harris. Before that, the BK Trio and Walk in the Sun from Groovin' On. And we started off with pianist Edmund Cohen and his take on John Coltrane's Blue Train from Universal Truth. It's good to have you here. I'm Valinda Robinson. We'll be together until midnight between now and then. A lot of good music, including I have lined up the Michael Deese Big Band, a group called Arrival, vocalist Stella Heath, and so much more. 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

0: At 10 o'clock, Alexa, Tarantino, and Luminance from The Roar and the Whisper. Before that, the Vancouver Jazz Orchestra and James Dandifer and Oh Brother from the album Vancouver Jazz Orchestra meets Brian Charette. And before that, organist Chris Hazleton and Speedball from In Rotation. We're going to continue on until midnight. My name is Valinda Robinson. Glad to be with you. Still 2 hours to go. We're going to have a great time. So stay right where you are. This is GBH Music's Jazz on 89.7.
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3: 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Rivalry turns deadly when a Cambridge quiz team member is found dead and Alfie's Bible turns up at the scene. 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

0: Her name is Stella Heath, and Strange Fruit from her release For Billy, as in Billie Holiday. Before that, the group Arrival and their take on the Burt Bacharach and Hal David composition, A House is Not a Home, from the album Mild, featuring Ernie Watts on the tenor sax. Before that, the Michael Deese Big Band and Little Dave from Return Trajectory. And we started off with vocalist Leslie Vincent and Love on Cape Cod from Little Black Book. It's 10:20 as we continue on until midnight. Hi, I'm Valinda Robinson. It is a wonderful time together. It's a Saturday night. We are enjoying music together, and that is a good thing. Still ahead on 89.7, Quincy Jones, Joshua Redman, and a nice one from Bill Withers, too, right here on 89.7.
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6: My savior's walked off the stage. That's what your folks all are saying. Yes, he did leave the stage. After his solo is over. 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That's what your folks all are saying. Yes, he did leave the stage. Clean out of sight now. Felt they had to rehearse. 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I guess they both left the stage. 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

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That's what your folks all are saying. 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

0: saxophonist Joshua Redman with an Eric Clapton composition, Tears in Heaven, from his recording Wish. Quincy Jones and a Dizzy Gillespie composition, Manteca, from You've Got It Bad, Girl. And we started off with Live Alan Harris and So What from Live at Blue Llama. It's 10:39. I'm Valinda Robinson. Continuing now with more music with you. I'm so glad that you are here. If this is your first time, welcome. If you've been here before, glad you're here, and I'm glad you came back. 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

0: At 10:58, Lauren Henderson and Walking from the recording of the same name. And by the way, if you'd like to see a live performance of Lauren Henderson in our Fraser Performance Studio, as well as an interview Eric Jackson conducted with Lauren Henderson, Google WGBH Lauren Henderson. It will bring you right there. She's so talented. I love her. Before that, pianist Brad Meldauer and Don't Be Sad from Highway Rider. And we started the set off with Bill Withers and Can We Pretend from Plus Justments. We continue on until midnight. Thank you very much for sticking with me. I'm Valinda Robinson, having a wonderful time in the studio presenting you with music. And I hope you are enjoying yourself as well. Still ahead on 89.7, Bobby Hutcherson, Mel Torme, and Najee teaming up with Roy Ayers. That and more. Right here on 89.7.
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3: 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Rivalry turns deadly when a Cambridge quiz team member is found dead and Alfie's Bible turns up at the scene. 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

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Now shedding leaves, they don't give a hoot. La-di-da, scope, jubia, tis autumn. Old Father Time checked, so there'd be no doubt. He called on the north wind.

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Ask the birds and the bees and old Father Time. It's just to help the Mercury.

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0: Najee and Roy Ayers teaming up with Vibin with Ayers from the album Embrace. We have Najee on the saxophone and Roy Ayers on the vibraphone. Before that, Mel Torme and Coming Home Baby, a release made popular by Herbie Mann. And matter of fact, the lyrics by Bob Dureau. And speaking of Bob Dureau, before Mel Torme, we heard Bob Dureau and his take on Tis Autumn, made popular by the Nat King Cole Trio. And you can find that on the album Just About Everything. Vibraphonist Bobby Hutcherson gave us Little Angel from the release Montera. And we started the set off with Pharoah Sanders, saxophonist Pharoah Sanders, and Love Will Find a Way from the recording of the same name. How are you? I'm Valinda Robinson. I hope you're enjoying the music. I am having a ball playing it for you. We still have time for more music, including Gene Harris, Grover Washington Jr., and Oliver Nelson, too. So stick with me. This is GBH Music's Jazz on 89.7.
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0: from the album Reed Seed. Saxophonist Grover Washington Jr. and Lawrence Dance. Another popular version is courtesy of Idris Muhammad. Before that, pianist Gene Harris and Blues for Jezebel from Listen Here. And we started the set off with Nina Simone and Since I Fell for You from the album Sings the Blues. It's 11:40. I'm Valinda Robinson. So glad that you're still here. Thank you very much for the pleasure of your company. I really enjoy the time that we get to spend together. It is wonderful. So I hope that you'll stick around after midnight because the jazz will continue. And I just want to remind you that tomorrow night at 9, you'll be entertained by the likes of Al Davis. So we will take care of you on the weekends musically right here at 89.7.
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0: David Fathead Newman, tenor saxophonist David Fathead Newman, and Cousin Slim from Essential Jazz Masters. David Fathead Newman on tenor sax, Wynton Kelly on the piano, Paul Chambers on the bass, and Charlie Persip on the drums. Before that, Oliver Nelson, saxophonist Oliver Nelson, and Midnight Blue from More Blues and the Abstract Truth. Before that, we heard from tenor saxophonist Dexter Gordon and Hanky Panky from Clubhouse. Dexter Gordon on tenor sax, Freddie Hubbard on the trumpet, Barry Harris on the piano, Bob Crenshaw on the bass, and Billy Higgins on the drums. And this was recorded in 1965, but not released until 1979 by Blue Note. Well, it's my time to get ready to say good night and good morning to you. It's been my pleasure spending my Saturday night with you. It's been a blast. Make sure you stay tuned for Al Davis Sunday night at 9, and he'll give you some of the best in recorded music. It's been my pleasure. I'll see you back here Friday night at 9.
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That's Diane Shore with Gershwin's Nice Work If You Can Get It. We also heard Snarky Puppy with Only Here and Nowhere Else, an original by them, and Charles Lloyd with Marvin Gaye's What's Going On. You're listening to GBH Music's Late Night Jazz on 89.7, and I'm Julia Marcus. Thanks for joining me here. We've got plenty more new stuff to come, as well as some classics, and maybe some surprises as well. Here's Bob Marley's Jammin'. This is Grover Washington Jr.

0: That's Candace Springs with Closer. We also heard Eric Kunzel and the Cincinnati Pops Orchestra with Nice and Easy, Lionel Hampton and his orchestra with Hey Baba Rebop, and we started with Grover Washington Jr. and Bob Marley's Jammin'. This is GBH Music's Late Night Jazz on 89.7. You can hear more jazz online at gbh.org/jazz. I recently did an interview with the John Batiste. You can listen to that interview and read the transcript for it online. You can also subscribe to the Jazz Newsletter, which I come out with every other week. That's at gbh.org/jazz. And here's Joe Turner with the blues.
1: Make it churchy.

I've been trying to figure out a long time what this name means for this tune that Victor Feldman wrote for us. This one is called Azul Serape. Now, he's from England, and I know it's not English. It's something else. Azul Serape. That's what the next tune is.

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It's just after 1:00.

That's Earth, Wind, and Fire with Evil. We also heard Ella Fitzgerald sing Cry Me a River and Jamie Green in his song Unburdened. I'm Julia Marcus, and this is GBH Music's Late Night Jazz on 89.7. From Miles Davis, we've got Miles Ahead.

Midnight Sun with Al Jarreau. We also heard Ray Charles with It Makes No Difference Now, Rinseo with Music for Dance Number 2, and Miles Davis with Miles Ahead. 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

A light reprieve. That's Ike Quebec. And you're listening to GVH Music's Late Night Jazz on 89.7. It's just after 2. We're going to break it down with Butcher Brown.

That's Cruise from Eddie Daniels. Before that was Dexter Gordon on Stairway to the Stars, and Butcher Brown and Mia Gladstone with Change in Weather. 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We've got the voices of Lou Rawls and Kevin Mahogany coming up soon, but first here's Allie Ryerson with Thinking of You.

Stefan Harris with King Tut's Strut. You also heard Kevin Mahogany sing Never Can Say Goodbye, Lou Rawls with If I Had My Life to Live Over, and flute player Allie Ryerson with Thinking of You. 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I recently had the pleasure and the honor to interview John Batiste. 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As we approach 3 o'clock, here's a little more romance. This is Woody Herman and his orchestra with Blues in the Night.

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Hank Mobley with Kurt Vile's Speak Low. 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

That's the Chicago Jazz Orchestra with Baubles, Bangles, and Beads. We also heard Kelly Martin, Eddie Calhoun, and Errol Garner on A Foggy Day. And we started with the musician Flea with his song Free As I Want to Be. I'm Julia Marcus, and this is GBH Music's Late Night Jazz on 89.7. We've got some music by Kayla Waters coming up, as well as Dinah Shore, Javon Jackson, Cy Oliver. But first, this is Eddie Harris and Les McCann with Samia.

Boy, you'll get happy when you hear me play. Oh, yes, I can. I'm the melody man. Sweet tunes, hot tunes, blue melodies, they're all the same to me. Gonna ride them, gonna riff them, gonna swing them, so help me. Once you heard me, you will know. Be it good, bad, hot, sweet, fast, or slow, that's the melody.

From Kayla Waters, that's Snow Fjords, inspired by her journey to Iceland. We also heard Billy Eckstein with All in Love is Fair, Cy Oliver with The Melody Man, and Eddie Harris and Les McCann on Samia. 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And right now, we're laughing on the outside with Dinah Shore.

My parents got frantic, didn't know what to do. But I saw some crazy scenes before I came to. Now, do you think I was crazy? I may have been only three, but I was swinging. They all looked for day, Graham Bell.

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These words that will sound so sweet, they will even make your little heart skip a beat. I can heal the sick, raise the dead, and make the little girls talk out.

Mose Allison and Willie Dixon with The Seventh Son. 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

from Ray Obiato, that's Crisscross. You also heard John Hendricks and Mitchell Parrish on Stardust. I'm Julia Marcus, and this is GBH Music's Jazz on 89.7. And we're going to get a little dramatic with the Heath Brothers next. This is called Melodrama.

George Shearing's quintet and Red Norvo's trio with Midnight on Cloud 69. You also heard Eric Bird with Silver and Goldie, James Judson on The Shadow of Your Smile, Ella Fitzgerald with I Can't Get Started, and the Heath Brothers with Melodrama. This is GBH Music's Jazz on 89.7. You can hear more from us online at gbh.org/jazz. You can subscribe to the jazz newsletter there that I come out with every other week. And I recently did an interview with the John Batiste about his upcoming album. You can read that at gbh.org/jazz. And next, one of my favorite singers. He actually studied at Berklee College of Music. Here's Michael Mayo on Frenzy.

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1: From Futuro Media and PRX, it's Latino USA. I'm Maria Hinojosa. A conversation with New York City Mayor Zoran Mamdani about why this moment in politics and in sports is also an important flashpoint for both hope and joy.
2: As their mayor, I firmly believe that ICE should be abolished, that we should have an answer to the question of immigration with humanity at the heart of it.
1: And later, we take you into the largest Latino graduation ceremony in the country.
3: And many of you are the first in your family to earn a college degree. Where are my first generation college students? Woo!
1: All this coming up on Latino USA. Stay with us. No te vayas.
4: Live from NPR News in Washington, I'm Windsor Johnston. Vice President J.D. Vance has arrived in Switzerland to meet with a delegation from Iran. NPR's Rob Schmitz reports the talks were called off a couple of days ago after renewed fighting in southern Lebanon.
5: The meetings in Switzerland were supposed to begin on Friday, but were postponed after a heavy Israeli bombardment of southern Lebanon that killed dozens of people. The Iranian delegation warned that talks would not advance without first addressing Lebanon. Despite a stated ceasefire there, Israel continues to exchange fire with Hezbollah, the Iran-backed militant group. Iran said it closed the Strait of Hormuz in response to these strikes, but the U.S. military denied Iran's claim that it was controlling the strait. President Trump has threatened to impose U.S. tolls in the shipping lane if a deal with Iran is not reached. The talks will also include Pakistan's prime minister, Trump's son-in-law Jared Kushner, and U.S. special envoy to the Middle East, Steve Witkoff. Rob Schmitz, NPR News, Berlin.
4: President Volodymyr Zelensky says Ukrainian-made long-range drones have struck an oil refining facility in Siberia. NPR's Joanna Kikisis reports it's Ukraine's latest attack on Russia's oil infrastructure.
6: The regional governor of the southeastern city of Zaporizhia says Russian glide bombs hit apartment buildings there, killing and injuring civilians. Meanwhile, in his evening video address, Zelensky said Ukrainian defense tech companies are quickly modernizing drones to strike even deeper into Russia. He said the latest strikes hit a Russian oil refinery in western Siberia that's 2,000 kilometers from the Ukrainian border, about 1,200 miles. He added that these strikes on Russia's oil infrastructure are a fair response to frequent Russian strikes on Ukrainian cities. Joanna Kikisis, NPR News, Kyiv.
4: President Trump is claiming without evidence that vandals may be responsible for the massive algae bloom at the Lincoln Memorial reflecting pool. NPR's Maria Andrusovic reports Trump says the recently renovated pool may have to be drained again for repairs.
7: Trump launched a $14 million renovation ahead of the nation's 250th anniversary, but it has not resolved ongoing issues with the pool, including algae, and the newly installed blue lining has been peeling away. One visitor to the pool, Maryland resident and former Olympian David Hearn, was arrested on Friday and charged with destroying government property. Hearn says he merely reached into the pool to touch one of the already dislodged blue pieces and denies the charge. In posts on Truth Social Saturday, Trump said, without offering details or evidence, that the pool was slashed with a knife and vandals poured in corrosive chemicals. Trump also said he met with contractors and the pool will likely be drained for repairs. Marie Andrusovich, NPR News, Washington.
4: This is NPR. A fast-moving wildfire in central Utah is forcing the evacuation of the town of Eureka. The Iron Fire has burned more than 13,000 acres since it started Friday and remains largely uncontained. Fire crews are battling hot, dry conditions and shifting winds. Officials say homes, ranches, and critical infrastructure remain at risk. Residents in several communities have been told to leave as firefighters work to slow the spread. California Governor Gavin Newsom has declared a state of emergency as crews battle a massive warehouse fire in Los Angeles. The fire has burned for days in Boyle Heights, sending thick smoke across parts of the region. Buzz Lightyear and his pals appear headed to infinity and beyond in Toy Story 5. NPR's Bob Mondello reports the animated film is topping the box office charts this weekend.
8: As a fifth quell in Pixar's most popular storyline, the new Toy Story movie was always expected to get kids out of the house.
9: Bonnie, screen time's over now.
10: Okay.
8: The story of toys versus tech has already sold $71 million worth of tickets in North America on its first day, including previews.
11: We're going to need backup.
8: That should set it up for a three-day total near $160 million.
11: No way.
8: Easily the biggest opening weekend of 2026. Overseas ticket sales have also been brisk, so the worldwide weekend total is expected to top $250 million. Bob Mondello, NPR News.
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18: Welcome to Latino USA. I'm Maria Hinojosa. It is Saturday, June 13th, 2026, and New York City is an explosion of energy. People are chanting, hugging, and screaming through the streets of the city. It started during the day with the World Cup. Brazil played against Morocco, and it ended in a tie.
19: Look at all the space that Vinicius finds. He picks it up. Vinny Jr. scores!
18: And even though the World Cup is a massive worldwide event, New Yorkers were also celebrating something else. That night, the New York Knicks won their first NBA championship in 53 years. Those celebrations saw thousands upon thousands of people taking to the streets. You can say it feels really good to be a New Yorker right now. I mean, there's a sense of joy, hope, community, and possibilities. And someone in particular has been celebrating harder than any other New Yorker. New York City Mayor

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1: What goes into deciding what makes a great taco?
2: What's up?
3: What's up? How are you?
1: I feel so lucky to be interviewing you after the Knicks. Have you heard the term collective effervescence?
3: No.
1: You haven't seen it yet?
3: Not really.
1: So it's a philosophical term that essentially is what we're experiencing in New York.
3: Yeah.
1: Collective effervescence, where people are just like filled with joy. But Mr. Mayor, I have to say you've really played a big role in that.
3: Oh, thank you.
1: So what do you think about the fact that people are saying, it's not just the moment, it's the fact that the mayor and the city has made it into a social movement moment?
3: I think they're very kind. And it truly feels like one of the best times to be a New Yorker. Because I think, as you say, and in many ways, what this Knicks, incredible Knicks finals run and playoffs and just the whole season, it has been a moment where people understand themselves as part of something larger. Because you're seeing yourself, your city in this team. And if people are saying that, I'm incredibly proud to play one small part in what it looks like to write a new chapter. Because for a long time, if you're a Knicks fan, that chapter has been characterized by waiting for 53 years. And I think if you've been in New York City politics, there's also been a lot of waiting. Waiting for a sense of recognition, not just of your own struggle, but also of the city's complicity in that struggle and what the city could do to address that struggle. And so we're hoping to be the answer to that.
1: I love the fact that you're just like, if I played a small part, okay, just a little self-effacement there.
3: Collective self-effacement. It's the new term.
1: So what is the message that you're trying to make about New York City regarding this moment that we're experiencing on the issue of sports, right? Because the World Cup.
3: Yes. So this is playing Belgium right now as we speak.
1: Mexico ganó. I know that Mexico won.
3: It did.
1: But I don't know anything.
3: 2-0.
1: Okay. Thank you.
3: Here's the first match of the tournament. I think it's, we want people to understand that they're not alone in this city. People feel alone, whether it's in the struggles of their life or just in a very literal sense as well. And in a city of 8.5 million people, it can feel lonely for many. And what sports offer, beyond the incredible moments where you're embracing someone who you've never met before next to you, just in the pure joy of that moment, is also an understanding of being a part of a collective. And the World Cup is a celebration of this one beautiful game that brings so many together. It offers people a chance to see themselves in a way that they never had before. And it also offers an opportunity to learn about other cultures. And for all of the caricatures of who we are in this country, of how we see the world outside of it, the World Cup offers us a chance to know each other as we truly are, to be curious, to be excited, to be joyful. And here in New York City, we have an opportunity to understand that no matter where you're from, you're at home. And for those who are visiting the city for the first time from across the world, we can't wait to have them here.
1: So you've said that soccer, football,
3: si,
1: wouldn't exist if it wasn't. Oh, I love the fact that you're answering me in Spanish.
3: I have 10 words.
1: I love it.
3: I have 10 words.
1: Okay. Hablaremos más tarde. We'll speak more in Spanish later. But you have said, look, football wouldn't exist if it wasn't for immigrants. And at the same time, we know that this is happening at the heels of the Somali referee being denied entry,
3: yeah,
1: into the U.S. So when you think of your experience with football, what is it about immigrants and the World Cup and football that kind of stands out for you?
3: You know, when you speak to someone and you know you're speaking to them in their second or third language, it's as if you're speaking to a shadow of them. You're only getting a glimpse of who they are. Football is as if a shared first language. So much can be broken down through a love of the same game. You brought up

0: Mexico. And the first things that came to mind for me were these Mexican players that I grew up watching. Chicharito, Giovanni dos Santos, Guillermo Ochoa, Azteca is a stadium that I'd love to go visit. This is how I understand the world. When someone tells me where they're from, I go to my favorite players. I go to my favorite, you know, moments and clubs. And what I think is, in a moment like this where we are made to feel as if we have to look inward, as if there is nothing out there for anyone to connect with anyone else, football is a way to really join hands, or in the case of Diego Maradona, use them.
1: Let's see. The wee man does appear to use an arm, but yes, his hand was in a natural position.
0: But generally, I would say.
2: Ooh. I do know that. Okay, okay. So you, Mr. Mayor, as an immigrant yourself, you can kind of revel in the love of immigrants. And as an immigrant myself, right, we can revel in the love of immigrants.
0: How old were you when you came?
2: When I came to Chicago, where my dad was a professor at the University of Chicago, I was about a year old.
0: Wow. And where were you born?
2: Mexico City.
0: Wow. I love Mexico City. Yeah.
2: But then I came to New York in 79 to go to Barnard.
0: Wow.
2: And basically kind of just stayed. But so your love of immigrants, I mean, it's real. And yet, Mr. Mayor, the presidential election was won in this country essentially on the backs of hating immigrants. And can you put those two things together for me at the same time, that here we have this great city celebrating immigrants, and yet we know that a large part of the population voted for a man who ran on hating immigrants specifically?
0: I think it's easier to be afraid of an idea than an individual. And there are many who have not met those that they apparently fear. And here in New York City, immigrants are not a fantasy or a notion or a fear. We are a part of this city. 8.5 million people call this city home. More than 3 million are immigrants. I'm one of them. And I think that what we see is, in times of precarity, in times of scarcity, there are those who will tell us that we should blame our struggles on someone else. And what we are looking to do is to build a politics that actually identifies why working people are struggling and doesn't instead offer them their neighbor as the reason for it. And I've found inspiration in this work just from other New Yorkers who have often blazed a trail of doing just that.
2: Coming up on Latino USA, Mayor Mamdani speaks about politics and ICE.
0: I would not be here without that generation, and also without the support of Latinos and Latinas across the city.
2: Stay with us. No te vayas.

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3: It's Latino USA. I'm Maria Hinojosa. Before the break, I was speaking with New York City Mayor Zoran Mamdani about the joy filling the streets of New York City because of the World Cup and because of the Knicks. We're going to get back to my conversation with the mayor of New York. You grew up in New York City.
4: Yes, not far from Barnard.
3: No, I know where you went to school because that's where I saw you. Yes. At Bank Street. Yes. Like I saw you when you were a little one. 10 years old, I remember you pushing out of the turnstile when I was coming in to pick up the kids. But because you grew up in New York City, you also grew up seeing headlines and stories about a certain person named Donald Trump. Mm-hmm. You were reading the stories about his bankruptcies, about his divorces, about his infidelities. Many felt like Donald Trump was, to be blunt, a racist con man. And yet you have been able to dominar, as we say in Mexican Spanish, you've been able to dominate the president in a way that is very interesting to witness. And I'm wondering if your understanding of not being afraid of him, because you grew up with the guy, how that has played into how you manage this very particular relationship with Donald Trump.
4: I think that at the core of that relationship is an honesty. And in many ways, it's a very New York trait to be able to work with someone and talk to someone with whom you have many deep disagreements. I think in this city, as you grow up here, as you build a life here, you constantly have to deal with things beyond yourself. And with the president, I'm very open and direct about how I feel about things, whether it be ICE or whether it be federal policy. And I'm also in those meetings looking to find ways to help the people of our city. And what that means is trying to bring that conversation back to the things that could transform life in the nation's most expensive city.
3: So what do you do, Mr. Mayor, when borders are... Tom Homan recently made threats again that he was going to come into the city at this time. So what is your position on how you respond to ICE and, you know, Tom Homan?
4: I think you will hear threats from Tom Homan. And we have heard many threats from the federal administration. And no matter how many we hear, we make it very clear that our values and our laws are not bargaining chips. We are not embarrassed of our status as a sanctuary city. We are, in fact, proud of it. We are not embarrassed of the fact that New Yorkers of all kinds of immigration statuses live in this city. This is a city that finds a deep sense of pride in what David Dinkins described as the gorgeous mosaic. And we will fight these threats with every single tool that we have. And in fact, one of the decisions that I made coming into office was not only that we continue our status as a sanctuary city, but also that we audit our city agencies to ensure absolute compliance with that status. Because in a moment like this, where I'm going around our city, speaking about the fact that for the first time we're offering free childcare for two-year-olds, I know that there are families who are reticent to use any city government service out of fear that it could somehow be tied to their immigration status. They are unsure if they too are eligible for this. And we make it clear to them that not only will the city of New York not allow ICE agents to come in to a New York City school without a judicial warrant signed by a judge, but also that we are having a program here for every child in the city who's 2 years old in these neighborhoods, no matter what their immigration status is or the status of their parents.
3: As you were speaking, Mr. Mayor, I thought about the fact that I know people who are afraid in our city. And ICE has been even in my own neighborhood of West Harlem, spottings there and here and there. What can you say to them, though?
4: That I understand that fear, that it is a fear that is rational, given what ICE has been doing, and that for them to know that as their mayor, I firmly believe that ICE should be abolished, that we should have an answer to the question of immigration with humanity at the heart of it, and that I will not sit here alongside you and proclaim that the only way to respond to it is an agency that I'm older than. We know that what we see across the city is hardworking people across a variety of immigration statuses who are fearful to leave their homes. I heard of a student who took down the numbers of every single apartment on their floor so that ICE wouldn't know where they lived exactly. I've spoken to young people who've broken down in tears, telling me about what their parents have gone through and how fearful they are of even leaving the house. And we will continue to make clear that our city is not going to assist ICE in civil immigration, and to make the argument that it is time for some moral courage when it comes to what the future of this agency looks like, especially as we start to have more conversations about what a vision for our country looks like, especially within the Democratic Party.
3: So you're clear ICE should be abolished?
4: Yes.
3: No doubt.
4: None. I think that this is a very modern and rogue interpretation of what immigration enforcement should mean. We are seeing people's lives be ripped apart, and for what? It seems like for the purpose of a narrative more than any actual desire for public safety. And I shared that with the president directly. I said, we have the NYPD in our city. When it comes to public safety, we are focused on this and delivering this. ICE does not assist in that work. In fact, it imperils that work. The reason, one of the reasons we have sanctuary city policies is so that every New Yorker, no matter their immigration status, knows that they are safe to interact with law enforcement.
3: So I think I told you very quickly that my daughter, who also went to Bank Street, became involved in electoral politics because of you, right? She was the one who came to me and said, he's going to win. And I was like, Cuomo. She was like, he's going to win. Why do you believe that this younger generation of Latino and Latina voters believe in what's possible in terms of your politics? What do you think that you're communicating to them specifically?
4: I think first, I would not be here without that generation, and also without the support of Latinos and Latinas across the city. It was one of the major reasons we won the primary. And second, I think people are exhausted by a politics of no. They are exhausted by looking at a national landscape and seeing Republicans whose imagination seems to be limitless, whether it comes to the feasibility of an idea or the constitutionality of it. And yet Democrats seem to be constructing an ever-lowering ceiling of possibility. And you think about a younger generation in this city. I spoke recently to a few young people not too far from here, and one of them looked at me and said, there's nothing worse in the city than being young and broke. There are so many young New Yorkers who've grown up in the city. Their only hope for staying here is to keep living in the same bedroom that they grew up in. They want something more than that. They want to be able to hear their parents' stories about how they took a chance in the city and feel like they could take a chance too. And that's something that we're trying to deliver.
3: Okay, how's your Spanish? ¿Cómo va el español?
4: Muy mal.
3: Muy mal.
4: Muy mal.
3: ¿Por qué?
4: Lo siento.
3: ¿No tienes tiempo?
4: Sí, pero I've been bad even when I had time. So it's not, I can't blame the job.
3: ¿Te gusta hablar el español?
4: Sí.
3: ¿Por qué?
4: Claro que sí.
3: Why do you like to speak Spanish? Because like you were like ready to go into Spanish real fast.
4: It's New York City. You can't grow up here and not feel like Spanish is a part of the language of the city. I listen to a lot of Spanish language music. I have no idea what's being said, but it feels like home. And I think that's how so many of us grew up here, where, you know, I can say very well, you know, lo siento, yo no hablo español. And it sounds as if I speak Spanish, but that's just because of how we grew up in the city.
3: So, Mr. Mayor, I left the most difficult question to the end.
4: Okay.
3: It's about divisions in New York City.
4: Okay.
3: And how you're playing a part in them. Why have you decided to jump into the food wars? I just need to know.
4: Tell me more.
3: So
5: what am I guilty of?
3: So you've made statements about the best pizza, Coronet.
4: I have.
3: I won't disagree.
4: Nostalgia.
3: Okay, bagels also. But Mr. Mayor, as a Mexican,
5: what have I done?
3: I need to understand the science upon which you are making the decision about what makes the best taco in New York City.
5: Oh, my God.
3: Because them's fighting words, yeah. You know. I mean, there are many Mexicans who I've asked, right? Is there a best taco in New York City? And they're like,
4: Have you tried Taqueria Ramirez?
3: No.
5: Okay.
3: Okay. But I have tried tacos número uno.
4: Yeah, los tacos número uno. They're good.
3: They're very good.
4: Yeah.
3: But I need to know your science. Upon which are you, what are you basing the decision on? I need to understand.
4: I think for me, a lot of it comes down to the quality of the meat.
3: Okay, the meat, the quality of the meat.
4: I am a real sucker for beef tacos, steak tacos, okay. Right? I also think I love radishes.
3: Ooh.
4: So I overload my plate.
3: Okay.
4: You know? Okay. And then I love a hole-in-the-wall experience.
3: Okay.
4: So like Taqueria Ramirez it's like this size.
3: Okay.
4: Right here. People are lined up through the seat. Los Tacos number one, I love that it feels like, yes, in the best way, a factory.
3: Yes.
4: Where you're there, you know, con todo, this, that, and then people are eating standing up.
3: Yes.
4: It feels like the city.
3: We have a name for that.
4: What
3: it's
4: is
3: called
4: that?
3: Tacos parados.
4: Tacos parados.
3: Which means standing tacos.
4: Amazing.
3: Okay.
4: You're tacos just, parados.
3: Yes. I want credit for that.
4: Yes, done.
3: You're going to be like, Maria Hinojosa taught me the term.
4: She taught me parados.
3: Tacos parados.
4: Sí.
3: And you know why? Because in the best tacos, you eat them like this, standing up, and then the juice from the meat comes down the elbows into the floor.
4: Not bad.
3: Okay. Giving you some real Mexico City cred. Okay, you did really well there.
4: Thank you very much.
3: Are you going to jump in on the bagels, though? Which is your favorite bagel shop?
4: I used to be Absolute Bagels, but they're gone. But there's a new one.
3: I was there.
4: I haven't been. Good?
3: For the first time last week.
4: Yeah.
3: And I had a sesame bagel with their chicken salad.
4: What?
3: To die for.
4: Chicken salad?
3: Their chicken salad in Absolute. Oh, look at you. Ooh, he's dissing me.
5: Just a little bit taken aback. People do that?
3: Absolute Bagels has the best chicken salad of all New York City.
4: I don't think I've ever had a chicken salad.
3: Okay, here goes the rapid fire.
4: Here we do.
3: Okay. One or two words to describe how you're feeling right now.
4: Ecstatic.
3: Ooh, I love that. Okay. Sleep deprived?
4: Absolutely.
3: A little.
4: Yes.
3: Who cares, right? Who cares?
4: Soon I will.
3: Who is going to win the World Cup?
4: I have said that it would be Morocco.
3: Okay, you're going to stand by that. So, Mr. Mayor, you have been rolling deep with Los Boricuas, Puerto Rican Day Parade. We saw you, Jose
4: Yo
3: Alvarado.
4: Soy Boricua,
3: yeah,
4: para que tú lo sepas.
3: Okay, I love that. You actually said that Puerto Rico has been denied independence for far too long, your words. Do you believe that Puerto Rico should be independent?
4: I believe that Puerto Ricans should make that choice. I believe that they have the right to self-determination and that we should let them make their decision.
3: Do you want to see AOC run for president staying on the Puerto Rican line?
4: Yes, I do.
3: Ooh, okay. What rapper, dead or alive, would you like to perform with?
4: Perform with?
3: Yes.
4: I feel like I would love to do the ad-libs for Ja Rule while he was performing New York.
3: Okay, we love that. Salsa or reggaeton?
4: Daddy Yankee was just one of the marshals of the Puerto Rican Day Parade, so I think I have to say reggaeton.
3: Mayor, thank you so much for taking time to speak with me.
4: It was such a pleasure.
3: Un placer.
4: Thank you. Thank you so much. Un placer.
3: Un placer.
4: Sí.
3: Tacos parados?
4: También. Un placer también.
3: That was Zoran Mamdani, the first democratic socialist and Muslim mayor of New York City. His story is part of our democracy and election coverage, Latino Factor, How We Vote. We're going to leave New York and get to California now, where that sense of community that Mayor Mamdani was talking about is also present in a particular kind of ceremony. Producer Adriana Rodriguez is going to take us into what is largely recognized as the biggest Latino graduation in the country, a celebration where all the students' names are mentioned, and so are the names of their parents.
6: I'm weaving my way through rows of people at the Save Mart Center in Fresno, California, and the whole arena is already shaking. The venue can hold up to 18,000 people, and today, it's packed. Moms holding bouquets of flowers, big sisters holding back tears, abuelitas cradling grandchildren, while little cousins climb over rows of chairs.
7: Welcome to the 15th annual Chicano Latino Commencement Celebration. Bienvenidos.
6: And they're all here to see their loved ones walk across the stage at the largest bilingual and bicultural college graduation ceremony in the country.
8: The Latino one, it helps you connect with your culture and you feel like you're really celebrating with your people.
6: Alma Rangel is one of the students graduating this year with her master's in education.
9: I feel like it's all of our achievements, like collectively.
6: Her younger sister Ruby is also graduating right beside her with her master's in Spanish.
10: Many of you are the first in your family to earn a college degree. Where are my first generation college students? Woo!
6: There are over 1,000 students graduating this year, and nearly every hand goes up when she asks this. I raise my hand too, because I'm also the first in my family to get a college degree. I grew up in the Central Valley as well, just a couple hours north. My dad's side of the family came over from Mexico to work in the fields, and looking around the arena, it's hard to not think about all the sacrifices these families, like mine, have made to get here.
11: This is going to be a little long program, but it's going to be a fun program. You're not going to regret it.
6: This ceremony has a reputation for being long because not only will the names of the 1,000-plus graduates be read, so will the names of their parents.
12: Today, we gather to celebrate our Mexican, Chicano, and Latino roots right here in the Central Valley as Americans that we are.
6: At a moment when immigrant communities are once again at the center of debate over who belongs in this country, this ceremony offers a different narrative. What about family, sacrifice, and the generations of family who made these degrees possible? It's the week before graduation, and I'm standing in the kitchen of the Rangel family home. Little kids run around screaming, and the family dog, Lulu, barks at me if I move too fast.
13: Okay. You like tacos?
14: I do. See?
13: Okay.
6: The stove has the entire house feeling preheated, while their mom, Socorro, flips tortillas on the front burner.
15: I think her love language and the way that she expresses herself is through, like, acts of service.
6: At 28 years old, Alma's the oldest of four.
15: I am finishing up my master's degree in education with an emphasis in curriculum and instruction.
6: She hovers her hand over the carne that's cooking on the stove.
15: For example, she knew you were coming and she wanted us to make sure that
16: You felt welcomed
15: and you were well taken care of. So, Ruby, you translate.
16: Lo entiendo.
15: Sí,
16: yo sé lo que me está diciendo.
15: But Ruby, that's literally your major.
6: Ruby is the second oldest and is also graduating with her master's alongside her sister.
9: I am 25 years old. I have a 5-year-old daughter. Right now, I'm working as a TA at Fresno State teaching a beginner Spanish class.
6: Her mom gets choked up just hearing her say this to me.
13: Yo no sé de dónde sacaron tanta inteligencia ellas.
6: I don't understand where they get their intelligence from, she says.
13: Y pues estoy muy orgullosa de ellas. Muy.
15: Muy. ¿Cómo? ¿What is it?
13: Proud.
15: Proud. Proud. Proud.
6: Their father chimes in from the kitchen table.
17: Me siento muy feliz por mis hijas.
6: I'm very happy for my daughters, he says.
15: My mom came when she was 13 with her whole family. So grandma, grandpa, siblings, everyone.
8: My dad came to the U.S. when he was 16, and he's been here ever since. So both of them have been here over 30 years. Sorry, I get like emotional talking.
14: As Ruby explains it,
9: my mom was a housekeeper, my dad a gardener, so we would go work with them during the summers, and they would always tell us, like, we don't want you guys to have this life, like, you need to go to college.
14: They wanted their children to have choices they never had themselves, a common story in families with immigrant parents.
8: And it sucks that the current administration is labeling, you know, our people as criminals and detaining them.
18: With these ICE raids, many parents say they are fearful of what might happen to their children at school on certain days.
19: Immigration crackdown, roughly 220,000 people have been arrested by ICE agents.
20: As the Homeland Security Department works to deport more people, immigrants with legal status or no criminal history are also being detained and deported.
8: It's very unfortunate because we're more than that. You know, I think my sister and I are proof that we're product of hardworking immigrants and we're contributing back to our community.
14: Alma lives at home with her parents, and she tells me that she feels that love from them in many ways. Words of encouragement, through financial support, and daily home-cooked meals.
8: That's the one thing that we're so thankful for is my parents. They've really carried us throughout this whole process. My mom is just like, whatever you need me to do. I mean, my sister being a full-time mom.
14: Ruby lives just 15 minutes away from her parents. I ask her what it's like being a mom and a full-time student.
9: It's hard. I'm not going to lie. Like, it was challenging at times. Like, I was taking like 3 grad classes at a time, like just to get my program over in 2 years. So it was a lot. Like, I had assignments. I had my daughter, like her school events.
14: She shows me a photo of her daughter, 5-year-old Eliana, who comes out of the room clutching a doll to say hello.
9: This is from when she graduated preschool.
21: When I was 4 years old, I was little, and then I was 4 years old, and I was in a different class, and I graduated.
14: Staying close to family wasn't just about tradition. Living with her parents while raising her daughter and finishing school gave her and her husband the chance to save enough money and eventually buy their own home. Now, Alma is preparing to become the teacher she needed growing up. One who acts as a linguistic and emotional bridge for families.
8: This is my community. I went to elementary school here right down the street. So the community that I serve is low income, a lot of first generation students as well. It's a very difficult demographic to work in, but I feel like this is where I'm meant to be because these kids remind me of myself. Especially those that have those parents that work back-breaking jobs.
14: For many students, success did not happen in isolation. It happened because entire families helped carry the weight.
8: You know, we're a minority. And especially in this country, we're a minority. So being able to celebrate this accomplishment with others who have had to face the same barriers as you, that's huge.
14: This is huge. And here in the heart of California's Central Valley, in a state that educates more Latino college students than any other state in the nation, it's easy to see why so many families are excited to celebrate. Because even though their degree is handed to one person, they still represent the labor of an entire family.
8: So when I get hooded, I was like, you better clap for me because this is huge. Like only 8% of Latinas have a master's degree.
14: Only 8% today. And while that's a low number, it's doubled from 25 years ago when only 4% of Latinas had a graduate degree. I asked Socorro, their mom, how she is feeling about the ceremony.
22: Pues, ¿cómo te sientes?
23: Me siento que voy a llorar todo el rato.
22: She thinks she's gonna cry the whole time.
23: Y maybe me voy a desmayar.
22: And maybe she's gonna pass out or faint.
23: Okay. De la emoción.
22: So many emotions.
23: Le que si sigue me va a hacer llorar.
22: Yeah. If we continue, she's gonna cry.
8: Aww. I think that's stuff that we don't see nor do we hear.
14: As their mom starts tearing up, both Alma and Ruby instinctively shy away from her, and we're left with nothing but the hum of the always-on TV.
0: Do you feel that you're in a position where you're open to share your emotions with your mom?
1: No, not at all.
0: Why?
1: I don't know. I think that's just the way we were raised.
14: I've seen this before. For many immigrant families, there often isn't much room to fall apart. When you've spent decades focused on survival, vulnerability can feel unfamiliar. For their dad, this moment carries the weight of everything that came before, from the moment he left Mexico to the years spent building a life in a country that offered no guarantees. Ruby translates for him.
17: Nosotros venimos de México, mi esposa y yo. Llegamos aquí sin documentos para vivir en el país y por eso me siento más orgulloso de ellas porque han logrado algo que es casi como mi sueño.
1: He says that he hopes that we find a job in what we've worked so hard for. And that, as we know, like him and my mom came here undocumented, so it's even like a greater joy seeing us like, and then just seeing us graduate, that's already like one goal checked off.
0: That's his American dream.
3: When we come back, we're meeting another graduate, Diego, whose journey to the stage was shaped by deportation, by loss, and by those who carried him along the way.
2: Although my family didn't get to go to Fresno State, that was always the family goal. Even when I was a little kid, my mom and dad would always say, like, get ready, you know, like, once you go to college, you're at Fresno State.
3: That's after the break. Stay with us. No te vayas.
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3: It's Latino USA. I'm Maria Hinojosa. Before the break, we met the Rangel family, where sisters Alma and Ruby are preparing to graduate with their master's. It's a milestone their parents spent decades working towards. After meeting them, our producer, Adriana Rodriguez, wanted to better understand why the 50th annual Chicano-Latino commencement celebration means so much to so many families.
29: It began really as an affirmation of we're going to celebrate our students and we're going to celebrate the culture from which they come.
3: So she sat down with the president of Fresno State.
29: I'm Saul Jimenez Sandoval. I am the 9th president of Fresno State. I started my position in January of 2021.
3: Adriana is going to continue our story from here.
14: He grew up in a large family, the youngest of eight. He and his family immigrated to the U.S. from Mexico when he was just a child.
29: So it's unusual to have a president from within the institution that is also very much connected to the region as well. So I'm both local in that I grew up here and also homegrown.
14: So when he talks about the university, he isn't speaking as an outsider. He's been at Fresno State for forever. He walked the hallways as a professor, was a dean at one point, and is now the president leading the institution he says helped shape his life.
29: This is the 50th year that Fresno State has the Latino commencement. And it's really a celebration of the community back then, you know, 50 years ago, where a student would go up and then they would say their name. And the family didn't know that it was the name because the name was not being pronounced properly.
14: Organizers say they aren't aware of any other commencement in the country where announcers call not only the names of the graduate walking on stage, but also the names of their parents. And one more thing that's different about the ceremony, there's no limit to the number of tickets each graduate receives for the event.
29: It is, you know, the abuela, and it is the tios, and it is everyone else coming together and saying, that's our daughter, the engineer, who is now going to represent our family in this California of ours. That's our son who is going to go into law, or that's our son who is going to become a teacher.
14: This ceremony was created as a response to a very specific kind of invisibility. One that showed up in mispronounced names, absent cultural traditions, and the feeling that many Latino families did not fully belong in academic spaces.
29: We often forget that we produce 25% of the nation's food supply. And we often forget that universities like Fresno State are these incredible doors of opportunity that make it happen for so many students.
2: My name is Juan Diego. This is my last semester at Fresno State.
14: Diego grew up down the street from the university. He saw that campus every day, and over time, began imagining himself there.
2: Pretty much all my life, I would see students come in and out from Fresno State. And then, although my family didn't get to go to Fresno State, that was always the family goal. Even when I was a little kid, my mom and dad would always say, like, get ready, you know, like once you go to college, you're at Fresno State.
4: Well, Diego's the baby of the house.
14: Youngest of seven.
4: I think I was already, I was 14 when he was born.
14: With a smile on her face and a knot in her throat, his big sister, Lizette, reminisces about the first time she walked him into kindergarten.
4: I remember just like starting to cry because he was crying, and then he wiped my tears and he was just like, don't cry, sister, it's gonna be okay. And then I'm like, well, you're the one crying. And he's like, okay, I'll be good. And then he just walked into his classroom. That's like the cutest memory I have of him.
14: Like other families I met in the Central Valley, Diego's is also from Mexico.
2: My mom didn't go to any colleges. She actually just ended up at a high school in Durango. And then my dad, I don't even think he finished elementary school, so.
14: And when the conversation turns to his dad, Diego's voice softens.
2: My dad, we're off and on talking, and it's always been that way since he got deported, mainly because the communication with him hasn't always been the greatest. But other than that, I still love and respect them.
14: Even now, as he's preparing to graduate, the memory of losing a parent to deportation almost 20 years ago still weighs heavy. And he knows he isn't the only one. Across the country, there are millions of children growing up with that same fear, that one day, a parent or loved one could disappear from their daily lives with little warning.
2: But the next generation, I know they're feeling the same way I did when I was younger, when my dad got deported, so it makes me nervous, you know, because a lot of those kids are depending on their parents. It can really affect their kid's life in the long run, so I do pay attention to it.
14: But deportation wasn't the only loss his family endured. While Diego was making his way through school, his mom got sick.
4: And then my mom at the same time was battling stage 4 breast cancer. And then fast forward, they go through school, he goes through high school. And then during 2020, my mom unexpectedly passed away.
14: The loss reshaped their entire family, where suddenly they had to learn to move forward without the one person who held everyone together. Both of Diego's parents were now gone, which meant that sometimes loss and grief were tangled up with responsibilities.
4: I'm the only sister, too. So it's like I have all the brothers and then I'm just the sister. So their memories of me, it's like that I was very strict, that I would get really upset if I cleaned and they made a mess.
14: She has continued to step more and more into the caretaker role after their mom passed.
2: I live with my sister right now. She's basically been my guardian ever since my mom passed away, and she's been helping me.
4: And I think that was the big thing for me, like after my mom passed away, that I wanted his college to just be very low stress. Like I didn't want him to worry about having to pay rent or worry about getting two jobs, like the struggles that I went through. I didn't want him to think about those things.
14: She wanted college to be the one place in his life where survival did not have to come first.
4: When I see him up there, I'm just going to think of all his hard work, obviously, first and foremost, but also everything my mom put into, you know, into him and his upbringing and us too, and how we were trying to carry that forward and kind of pay it forward to him as well.
6: Now the moment you guys all been waiting for, recognizing the graduates. Let's get ready to bring some names and your parents' names. Let's get started.
14: As the long list of graduate names are being called out, I look around the arena and see a mix of smiles and tears. Proud dads grinning in their botas, tias capturing the moment on their cell phones. The graduates are all waving as they make their way towards the stage. Some of their caps are transformed into personalized canvases of gratitude for their loved ones. All the bachelor's degrees are called first, and I see Diego with a red stole draped around his neck and a cap decorated in memory of his mother. He makes his way across the stage, turns to his family, and waves. After the first section of names are called, it's time for a little break. And honestly, after sitting for over 2 hours, we need one.
7: Hemos llegado a la mitad y necesitamos un break.
14: The lights suddenly drop, and everyone, graduates, grandmas, kids, all jump to their feet and start dancing. On the floor, some graduates even push the chairs out of the way to form dance circles. They're waving glow sticks in the air. It's truly feeling like a giant party right now. After the mini dance break begins to wind down and everyone takes their seat, we get back to calling out the graduates' names, including the higher degrees.
10: The master's degree signifies 2 to 3 years of advanced studies beyond the bachelor's.
14: And that's when I hear the Rangel sisters.
11: Erika Rangel Rodriguez, hija de Socorro y Fortunato.
14: After all the names have been called, I can feel a wave of joy and relief wash over the crowd.
6: So we come to the end. Thank you, guys. But the party's not over yet. We have one more party. Where's the music? Let's do the music. Let's go.
14: Folks are starting to leave the arena when I spot Diego and his family.
12: Hey, yo. You did it, bro.
13: Congratulations. Thank you very much.
15: Glad
13: you've all made it.
15: Good job. How are you
13: feeling? Oh, I'm surreal. I can't really put it into words right now, but I'm just glad everybody's here.
12: I'm just happy for him.
15: Okay, now you want to take a picture with Diego?
14: Everyone's taking pictures. I literally turn around and find the Rangel family also taking pictures.
15: Congratulations. Thank you.
14: Their mom is grinning while she snaps a few photos.
15: How are you feeling?
12: Happy?
15: Yeah. Did you cry?
12: Yes.
15: It's a really awesome moment, an intimate moment for all of us, just us being here, and then seeing how much they honor your parents and the sacrifices that they've endured. That's heartwarming.
14: For graduates like Alma and her sister Ruby, Diego and the thousands of others, their degrees and this ceremony represent so much more than just the end of their academic careers. Years ago, as the first person to graduate in my family, I felt that way too when I looked out into the audience and saw my whole crew of loved ones cheering me on. And now, as this graduating class steps into their roles as teachers, engineers, community leaders, they carry with them the dreams of the families who helped them get here. I ask Alma to read me the words she put on her cap.
8: Con la bendición de Dios, el sacrificio de mis padres y mi dedicación lo logré. So it's entailing all three aspects of what brought me here. God blessed me with my knowledge and my perseverance to keep going, and I feel like my parents sacrificed a lot for myself, for me to be here, and of course I had to have that like internal motivation to keep going. So if without those three things, I feel like I would have never gotten here.
3: That's it for today. Our show was the work of Reynaldo Leaños Jr., Benny Lay Ramirez, Adriana Rodriguez, our managing editor, Fernanda Chavarri, and myself. Nancy Trujillo is our production manager. Our engineers are Stephanie LeBeau, Julia Caruso, and JJ Carubin. The Latino USA team also includes Roxana Aguirre, Luis Luna, Glorimar Marquez, and Julieta Martinelli. Benny Lay Ramirez and I are executive producers, and I'm your host, Maria Hinojosa. You can find Latino USA on your podcast feed, also on our website, latinousa.org. And then you can listen to us anytime you want. Hasta la próxima. 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Chao.

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6: In starting a war with Iran, did Donald Trump get played by Benjamin Netanyahu? To one former Secretary of State, it all sounded very familiar.
7: 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I mean, great. Why are you doing this?
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7: What did he say a few weeks ago? I'm bored. This is boring. Trying to make peace is boring. You hear, nobody told me about the Strait of Hormuz. I mean, nobody told me they could close the Strait of Hormuz. Where is the Strait of Hormuz? You know, you can't make it up.
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8: Live from NPR News in Washington, I'm Windsor Johnston. The Pakistani Prime Minister welcomed Vice President J.D. Vance and U.S. Envoy Steve Witkoff and Jared Kushner in Switzerland today, where talks are set to resume between the U.S. and Iran.
9: Mr. Prime Minister.
10: Vice President Jerry Lambs.
9: Good to see you, man.
10: How are you?
9: Good.
8: Pakistan and Qatar are helping mediate the talks, which come amid tensions over the Strait of Hormuz and renewed fighting involving Hezbollah in southern Lebanon. Iranian, U.S., and regional officials are hoping to advance a tentative agreement. The Russian-appointed governor of occupied Crimea is suspending fuel sales to the public and commercial businesses. The BBC's Nick Beek reports the move is in response to growing Ukrainian attacks on supply lines and infrastructure.
11: Moscow-appointed officials in occupied Crimea had already introduced limits on the sale of fuel, but this appears to be the most significant restriction so far. Petrol will be reserved for the military and for government agencies only. Ukraine's drone strikes are having an impact beyond Crimea. This week, there was a major attack on a refinery in Moscow, for which the Kremlin has promised to retaliate.
8: The BBC's Nick Beek reporting from Kyiv. Researchers and other data advocates are calling on the Trump administration to revoke a new ban on a certain type of data privacy protection at the Census Bureau. NPR's Hansi Lo Wang reports.
12: Federal law requires the Census Bureau to keep people anonymous in its statistics. The Trump administration has banned one of the main ways the Bureau has done that, adding what's known as statistical noise to make certain data fuzzy, especially data about local areas and minority populations who could be easy to identify. In a statement, Commerce Department spokesperson Kristen Eichemer says the indiscriminate use of noise infusion has undermined confidence in the department's products and cast doubt on their integrity. Eichemer did not respond when NPR asked for examples. Beth Jarris of the Association of Public Data Users is concerned the ban comes with little explanation.
13: It takes the public out of the process. It takes the experts out of the process. This feels very much like a political choice.
12: The Census Bureau took down multiple pages about data privacy protections from its website. Anzila Wong, NPR News.
8: California Governor Gavin Newsom has declared a state of emergency in response to a massive warehouse fire in Los Angeles. Fire Chief Jamie Moore says tons of food inside the building are starting to decompose.
14: If you can imagine the food inside your refrigerator with no power, no refrigerant, starting to rot, and then opening up your refrigerator door, that's about where we are now. So once we get this fire put out, the challenge that we have before us is the removal of all that product.
8: Officials say the current conditions inside the warehouse are complicating efforts to bring the blaze under control. This is NPR. Pope Leo visited the birthplace of Mother Frances Cabrini this weekend. Megan Williams reports the American pontiff used the visit to northern Italy to highlight the Catholic Church's duty to care for migrants.
15: Vi benedica Dio onnipotente.
16: After praying at her tomb, Pope Leo said Cabrini's mission to serve migrants could not be more relevant today. Cabrini became famous in the U.S. for helping Italian immigrants before becoming the first American saint, now the patron saint of migrants. Leo has clashed with the Trump administration over its migrant crackdown. On July 4th, the first U.S. pope will visit the Italian island of Lampedusa, where many migrants risk their lives to reach. In Italy, both visits are being read as quiet but clear signals that migration is core to Leo's papacy. For NPR News, I'm Megan Williams in Rome.
8: The measles outbreak in Utah is approaching the one-year mark, with more than 680 cases reported since it began last June. The outbreak has spread across much of the state, hitting several under-vaccinated communities especially hard. Health officials say the pace of new infections has slowed in recent weeks, but they're concerned about another surge when schools reopen this fall. The outbreak is one of the largest in the country and could factor into whether the United States keeps its measles elimination status. I'm Windsor Johnston, NPR News, in Washington.
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19: Welcome to the New Yorker Radio Hour. I'm David Remnick. I last sat down with Hillary Rodham Clinton in 2017. Clinton was still working through everything that had gone so badly wrong the year before, how she'd lost the election, and how Donald Trump had come to occupy the White House. Trump had campaigned with a chant of lock her up, a threat that electrified so many of his supporters. Clinton, for them, was not merely a political opponent, but somehow the embodiment of evil. Now, it's been almost a decade, and Donald Trump has, for the most part, moved on to yet other enemies. But Clinton remains very much a power broker in the Democratic Party and a leader of its centrist wing. She's also a voice of authority on U.S. foreign policy. With the Clinton Foundation, she's advocated for bringing down the cost of AIDS drugs worldwide and getting phones out of classrooms. I sat down with Hillary Clinton again this past week to talk about the war in Iran, Joe Biden's doomed campaign for the presidency, and how America might perhaps begin to move beyond Trumpism. We met on stage at the 92nd Street Y in New York City. Secretary Clinton, in your book, Something Lost, Something Gained, you write about your state of mind after the election of Donald Trump. You describe yourself as someone who remains an optimist that worries a lot. Now, now we all worry, but I want to grasp the extent of your agony. And I want to begin with a big question. Does Donald Trump and Trumpism represent a real and sustained era of authoritarianism in this country?
7: I really believe that he does represent the threat of authoritarianism, and the people who enable him who support him, who follow him, have clearly decided that his kind of performance politics, his deliberate cruelty is

0: 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Excitement erupts in a small town when a civil dispute becomes a raucous debate in the quietest of places, the library. 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
1: When people feel they are losing, they very frequently take greater risks. They double down on their behavior. And that's what I'm now worried about, because he's lashing out. He's demanding that we accept his version of reality, which is unhinged from the actual world that we live in and the actual consequences of his actions. So I think we have to be extremely vigilant and just, you know, ready to push back every chance we get.
2: How has your understanding of his support evolved? You were criticized a lot, probably rightly, for using the word deplorables for many of his followers. But how do you view the evolution of his followers and what it is that they want most of all from him?
1: Well, first of all, I said only about half were. So, to be fair.
2: Well, are you doubling down on deplorable?
1: I gave a speech, for example, about something called the alt-right, which, you know, the press had no idea what I was talking about. Certainly the public had no idea what I was talking about. But, you know, I was beginning to see this really disturbing rhetoric, racist rhetoric, sexist rhetoric, you know, the kind of authoritarian, demagogic claims about our politics. And it worried me. So, you know, I tried to kind of put that into the political debate, but I also did try to, you know, draw a line between those who were following him because of that. Mm-hmm. It wasn't a bug, it was the feature. And people didn't take it seriously. People were like, oh, that's just Donald, he's just spouting off, don't worry about it. I saw something darker, but, you know, I was in not the strongest position since I was running against him to make that case. So I was trying to say, look, I understand there are people who believe that kind of stuff, but most of the people, at least half, who are, you know, following him, they want change. They are not satisfied with where we are in the country. It was something that, you know, I was aware of and I respected, because people were feeling that, you know, it's hard to succeed a two-term president of your own party. I knew that mm-hmm. going into it. And, you know, people liked and respected President Obama, but, you know, they wanted something that might be a little different.
2: And a little different.
1: But they didn't know how different at right. the time.
2: I don't want to jump too far ahead, but I think it's fair to say that so far J.D. Vance has not covered himself in glory. And Marco Rubio probably doesn't appeal to the base with quite the same stick-to-itiveness of Trump himself. And I wonder if you think it's possible, and I think maybe this has run through your head, that the Trump family has dynastic ambitions, whether it's Donald Jr. or someone in the family who might pretend to succeed him.
1: Well, David, you and I think alike. I think, number one, if he could figure out a way to stay, he would. My husband likes to say, if he tries to stay, I'm running again. but if that's unlikely, which we have to hope it is, I don't get the feeling he's all warm and fuzzy about J.D. Vance.
2: No.
1: I don't think he is warm and fuzzy about nearly anybody other than himself. And who is closest enough to him? And that is possibly a son or a daughter.
2: A son or a daughter.
1: A son or a daughter.
2: And the daughter is thought to be cleverer than the son.
1: Well, I'm not going to characterize them. It's the blood relationship that matters.
2: Understood.
1: So, look, I mean, we're speculating like, you know, we know something, which we don't. I'm not hanging out Mar-a-Lago and sort of picking up the, you know, breadcrumbs of gossip.
2: Yeah.
1: But I think that...
2: I think you'd like it.
1: Yeah, but given his psychology, yeah. given, you know, Trump's psychology, he definitely, if he can't do it himself, he wants somebody he can control. And preferably somebody...

0: related to him, and that would be, I think, his hope.
1: You've watched Trump over a long period of time. You've debated him 3 times. You've observed him very carefully, obviously. Is he disintegrating?
0: I think he is certainly not what he was, falls asleep and lots of public meetings. I mean, poor Joe Biden. I mean, shut his eyes, once or twice, but Donald Trump is like falling asleep all the time these days. But part of that is he stays up all night posting on Truth Social. So he's, he's not getting enough sleep anyway, which is pretty disturbing because I don't think people who are sleep deprived make good decisions on top of everything else. But I really think he has a number of traits that have gotten, more obvious. He doesn't even try to hide them. Mm-hmm. His impulsivity, his immaturity, his lack of curiosity about anything going on around him, when he launched the war against Iran, and then, out of the White House, you hear that nobody told me about the Strait of Hormuz. I mean, nobody told me they could close the Strait of Hormuz. Where is the Strait of Hormuz? you can't make it up. It's like some movie that you walk out of because it's so outlandish.
1: Doctor Strangelove. Yes.
0: Yeah, exactly.
1: Former Secretary of State Hillary Rodham Clinton. The day we spoke, the administration announced an agreement or a memorandum of understanding to end the war with Iran. We'll pick up right there in just a moment. This is the New Yorker Radio Hour with more to come.
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1: This is the New Yorker Radio Hour. I'm David Remnick, and I've been speaking with Hillary Rodham Clinton. While serving in the Senate, Clinton ran for the presidency in 2008. And shortly after Barack Obama won that historic election, he appointed Clinton Secretary of State. She was quoted around that time saying, "We have a lot of damage to repair." And she was referring to alliances frayed by the wars in Iraq and Afghanistan. Clinton oversaw the State Department through the Arab Spring and the beginning of negotiations with Iran, which eventually became the nuclear deal known as the JCPOA. Trump abandoned that agreement in 2018 with fateful consequences. We're talking on a day where the United States and Iran seem to have signed an agreement to end, at least for now, this war. Did the United States lose this war?
0: Yes. Yes. The United States has come out weaker. Iran has come out stronger. It's not even an agreement. It's a memorandum of understanding, which we haven't even seen the details of. Now, I started the negotiations that led to the JCPOA, the agreement that President Obama eventually signed. It was an intensive diplomatic effort. We started by getting the UN Security Council to impose sanctions, global sanctions on Iran in June of 2010. We then, you know, worked to get secret negotiations started through Oman. And those began with several meetings and with a plan about going forward, and which I handed off to my successor, John Kerry. But these were serious negotiations with high level people. So when we sat across a table from Iranians, we had our own nuclear physicists there, as did they. We had experienced diplomats, people who had negotiated on many different fronts for many years. That's not the way this administration does its business.
1: You know, the United States doesn't send bombers to Iran because anybody else commands it to, but it's very clear that Bibi Netanyahu, Prime Minister of Israel, pushed and pushed Donald Trump to do this. It's my understanding that when you were Secretary of State, Bibi Netanyahu made the same case. Tell me about that.
0: Well, you're absolutely right. When I was Secretary, it was a constant theme by Netanyahu and his then government, the then Defense Minister Ehud Barak, the former Prime Minister. Mm-hmm. It was relentless. It was a constant push. You know, I remember...
1: What would he say to you?
0: What?
1: What would he say to you?
0: He would basically say, you need to support us in attacking Iran. And so there was a constant argument that we would have. And you know, I remember one day I was on the phone for hours with Ehud, with Bibi, with others, you know, and they would say things like, you know, our planes are on the tarmac. And I'd say, well, good luck. I mean, great. Why are you doing this?
1: So you're saying you were being played?
0: All the time. All the time.
1: By an ally that receives an enormous amount of aid.
0: Well, of course. And look, Bibi's been obsessed as long as I've dealt with him with two things, Iran, as you know. Mm-hmm. And his desire to normalize relations with Saudi Arabia. The first formal meeting I had with him in 2009, probably March, at the State Department, it was absolutely, you know, how can we get normalization with Saudi Arabia and how do we totally decapitate Iran? And he had this view that I think has become very clear in his, you know, dealings with Trump. Number one, decapitate the regime, it will fall. Number two, you know, disable the military insofar as possible, the people will rise up. And that was just never our read about what was going to happen, in part because this is a ruthless, theocratic regime that at least at the top levels, the clerical level, has a kind of apocalyptic view of their own importance in the struggle against Israel, the United States, the West, their Sunni neighbors, you know, the whole map that they look at. And they are also a regime that learned, sadly, a lesson from the overthrow of the Shah. There's a lot of, you know, analysis about why the Shah was finally deposed. But one of the arguments is, at the end, he would not murder his people. He would not order the mass murder of the demonstrators in the street. This regime has no such compunction. Mm-hmm. So if you have a regime that has already proven, as it did last year, they were willing to kill 35,000, 40,000 Iranians over the protests that were going on. If you have this alliance between the clerics and the military, they have enough folks in their ranks to keep moving up and taking over. Our take on Iran was, absent an effective armed opposition, which we've never seen, and absent some kind of internal dissent, whether like a general who would say, I'm not going to tolerate, you know, this any longer. But this regime is not, you know, they're not going to be toppled by, you know, appeals to their humanity, to their, you know, better, the angels of their, you know, better nature.
1: So no, if I hear what you're saying correctly, is number one, Bibi Netanyahu bamboozled Donald Trump. And number two, I don't imagine the intelligence changed radically about the state of play in Iran, that the president ignored not only the advice of his vice president and secretary of state, but the intelligence community that telling him on the ground this would be a terrible idea.
0: Well, I can't speak to that. I don't know what was presented to him. You know, I also think, coming off the attacks of last June, which I supported the very specific surgical attacks on the known nuclear weapons sites. Mm-hmm. I believed that that was a clear mission with very achievable goals. I didn't know whether you could eliminate the program, but I thought you could certainly set it back.
1: Let's stay in the same region for a moment. I know that you're for a two-state solution and see it as the only outcome that any kind of peace can exist for the. But if I look at the Israeli polity, they don't want a two-state solution, certainly not now. And if you look at the Palestinian polity, which is an even more complicated set of geographies and population, two-state solution is not anywhere near the offing there. A two-state solution, which was fought for so hard, but began going out the window many years ago, seems impossible. Am I wrong?
0: You might be, but you might not be. And here's why. I'm going to say something positive about Trump. So hold on.
1: Okay. I've got a grip on my chair right now.
0: Trump's 20-point plan for Gaza is actually a pathway to security for Israel, reconstruction for Gaza, and the possibility of self-determination, however defined, for the Palestinians. There are a lot of people who you know, reject it because Trump did it. But it's the only game in town. There's nothing else. And I've engaged in some, you know, kind of track two diplomacy with Israelis, not in the current government, former governments, military, intelligence, political officials, Palestinians, Arabs. So it's a very, you know, it's a very painful discussion because, you know, these are experienced people with lots of scars to show for their efforts over many years, not just on peace, but on security, particularly for Israel. But I really believe if we took this 20-point plan, which starts with, you know, the disarmament of Hamas, a huge, important step yet to be accomplished, but took all of the 20 points so that it wasn't just disarm Hamas and, you know, maybe do some reconstruction and, you know, build some
1: hotels,
0: resorts the coast. But if you really took the whole approach that is embodied in that 20-point plan, and I know there are people who are working to try to move forward on that, there is a glimmer of a possible path forward. Now, having said that, you are dealing with two peoples that are even more traumatized than perhaps has happened in the past. You had Rachel Goldberg-Polen on your podcast last week. And, you know, I met her during the time when I was trying to help and support families who were advocating to get the hostages back. And it's, you know, she writes this very moving, profoundly sad book about her son, Hirsch.
12: And we've had Mohamed Marwish and Mossab Abu-Tau, who lost multiple members of their family.
0: And I've met with them as well. And
12: seven, did the Biden administration fail to push hard against the Netanyahu government? Did it give too free a rein to the Israeli government during the...
0: You know, I think it's a very, very hard question to answer for this reason. As I said, October 7th was a mass trauma event. Clearly, the people who were murdered, the families who lost loved ones, the hostages, 250 plus who were taken into Gaza. It was a long, terrible trauma.
12: 100%. But Biden came to Israel. And the wisest thing, it seems to me, that he said was, I feel your pain. I understand how horrible this is. We support you. But at the same time, do not repeat our mistakes and act out of prolonged vengeance. He was obviously referring to Afghanistan and even more so to Iraq, the misadventures there, to say the least, and the damage they did and the lives lost there. And I think a lot of people would say that is exactly what Israel went ahead and did by such a prolonged war, and that the United States and the Biden administration and later the Trump administration did very little to put a pause to it.
0: You know, I think that, and I wasn't there. I don't know what the internal discussions were. But every time there was a push against Israel to change tactics, to avoid certain targets, you know, the response would be, we know that there are tunnels. Could and should the Israelis have been more careful with civilian casualties? Absolutely. There's no doubt about that. But did they have a response to, you know, what they were trying to accomplish, rescuing hostages, you know, getting access to Hamas leadership and fighters in these tunnels? They did. Mm-hmm. And trying to walk that line in the middle of a war is very hard. So I try to imagine myself. I'm sitting, you know, in CENTCOM and talking to the Israeli military. I'm sitting, you know, at the CIA and talking to Mossad. And they are coming back not with, you know, totally unbelievable claims. Right. They're coming back with, here's what our intelligence tells us. Here's, you know, we think if we can get there. Maybe we can, you know, get Sinwar. Maybe we can, you know, rescue hostages. And the fog of war was like totally overwhelming.
12: When you hear Ehud Olmert refer to war crimes, when you hear a scholar like an Israeli scholar like Omer Baratov refer to genocide, or even David Grossman, a novelist you know well, do you agree with them?
0: Again, I am looking at facts. I'm trying to figure out, and I have not reached my own conclusions because I don't have oftentimes there's after action reports. Mm. And the thing I am most critical of is there has been no after action report about what happened leading up to October 7th, on October 7th, and post October 7th. So we don't have all the information I personally would like to see and know about. The original sin is, why did October 7th happen? What were the signals that were missed? What could have been done differently? What did Bibi Netanyahu think he was doing, having Qatar pay Hamas millions and millions of dollars a month in order, in his thinking, to weaken the Palestinian Authority? What did he think was going to happen? So I guess my point, David, is I want to know everything I can know. I want to know everything I can about the intelligence failures, the military decisions, before I'm willing to say you could have done this or you should have done that or pass judgment.
12: I received a text today. I received a text today from the best journalist I know in Israel, a very keen defense analyst, and he said, this memo of understanding is the end of Bibi. I think a lot of people have gone broke predicting the political end of Bibi Netanyahu. Are you willing to go broke?
0: You know, he has certainly more than nine lives politically. But I think this is a real defeat for him. He did push Trump into the war against Iran. We didn't gain anything of real importance, and we may have lost a lot. But that means Bibi also lost, because to go into that kind of alliance and to push Trump to do something that Trump, I'm not sure, even understood the implications of, and then for Trump wanting to get out of it, because what did he say a few weeks ago? I'm bored. This is boring. Trying to make peace is boring. So Bibi's left out there by himself. And there are several really serious questions. You know, what he's doing in Lebanon now is, to me, counterproductive. He has never had, Israel has never had, in as long as I can remember, a government that started out more open to working with Israel to try to disarm Hezbollah. And rather than trying to be, you know, in my view, kind of smart about how to build up a Lebanese government for the purpose of disarming and neutering Hezbollah, which is definitely in Israel's interest, Israel has been engaged in this bombardment of Lebanon. And, you know, so they're fighting on that front. I think they're turning a blind eye to the settler violence in the West Bank is extremely dangerous. So I think, you know, Netanyahu believes that war is his friend because he wants to contain the opposition by creating conflict so that he tries to rally the country behind him. I think this Iran deal may be, you know, the straw that finally breaks that and creates an opening for, you know, his departure in the upcoming elections. But I'm worried that if you don't see a government that understands the importance of tending to Israel's economy and future, you're going to see a big exit by particularly young Israelis. And there is some evidence of that.
1: My conversation with Hillary Clinton continues in just a moment. This is the New Yorker Radio Hour.
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1: This is the New Yorker Radio Hour. I'm David Remnick. Welcome back. I've been speaking today with Hillary Rodham Clinton. She's a former senator and secretary of state, and she's the author of a number of books, including the most recent, Something Lost, Something Gained. I'll conclude my conversation now with Hillary Clinton. A few weeks ago, the Democratic National Committee released an autopsy report on the 2024 election. It satisfied nobody. Not one person did it satisfy, except for maybe the Bidens, because it didn't mention Joe Biden's decision to run. But when you look back on his decision to run, did he make a terrible mistake?
0: He made a terrible mistake. He made a terrible mistake for himself, his legacy, and for the country. He had said that he would not run again. And, you know, counterfactual narratives are always a bit tricky. But I believe if he had kept to that plan and said that he wasn't going to run, that he was going to pass, you know, the torch to the next generation, we would have had a real contest. And very sadly, I believe whoever emerged from that contest, whether it was the vice president or a governor or a senator or anybody else, would have beaten Donald Trump. So I think it was a terrible miscalculation on the part of President Biden. But once he held on for as long as he did, we were in a terrible dilemma.
1: Why didn't anybody say so? You're a powerful figure, still a powerful voice in that, in the Democratic Party. There are a lot of people that are powerful, not a lot, a select group of people with powerful voices, whether Nancy Pelosi, Barack Obama, et cetera, et cetera. Nobody said this. Why was it so difficult to speak about this?
0: I think there were a lot of conversations going on behind the scenes. I certainly am, you know, aware of that, participated in a number of them. But there was no way to convince him by going public. And eventually what convinced him was, you know,
1: a debate.
0: Polling information.
1: But after a horrendous public disaster.
0: Well.
1: But were there private discussions? Were there people on your level, of your eminence, that went to Joe Biden and said, look, Joe, we love you, but it's time. You're not the guy you were 15 years ago. Enough already.
0: I know of a few people who tried that, and they were met with total denial. And not just from him, but from the people around him.
1: Joe Biden in particular?
0: Yes, before the debate, before what happened at the debate, there was a belief, and it was strongly held inside the White House, that he would win again. After the debate, I think they were in a state of sort of disbelief about what happened and kept trying to explain it, rationalize it, justify it. And there were a lot of people who publicly and privately then said, you know, that's not recoverable. Initially, that was denied. But, you know, look, it happened. It's over. It's behind us. I don't think it's useful to keep beating that horse. I
1: think one other retrospective question.
0: Okay, beat one more horse. Okay.
1: No. Different horse.
0: It's a donkey.
1: I know that joke. It's a good joke. And you come to the why they all know the joke. Did Kamala Harris lose solely because she only had 100 days to run?
0: Oh, I think that was definitely a factor.
1: Sure.
0: I think she also found herself really in a difficult position trying to run as the sitting vice president, but separate herself from the sitting president. There was no gap between her service, as there was with mine, and her campaign. So I think that was a real problem.
1: And then there's the other thing. I can't tell you how many people on the left, people who consider themselves good feminists, enlightened about identity in all senses, will say to me,
12: Next time in 28, we cannot take the risk. We can't be a woman. It can't be African American, et cetera, et cetera. And I find this shocking. It is now, we're a quarter of the way through the 21st century and we're still having this conversation. You've lifted the microphone and you're ready to go. I don't need to continue.
0: Well, first of all, there is a global pushback on women's rights. And part of that is being led by this administration. The first person that Trump fired was the woman commandant of the Coast Guard. The second person was the black combat veteran Air Force general who is the chair of the Joint Chiefs. And the third person was the first woman to be chief of naval operations. And we've seen what just happened last week with Hegseth, you know, removing women and, black military officers from promotion. We've seen them taking down pictures of the first woman who flew with the Thunderbird, formation. The black general, Chaffee James, mm-hmm. who was an incredibly effective fighter pilot. There is an unabashed campaign to undermine both minority leadership and women's leadership in public spaces. There's no doubt about that. And not only is it happening in so-called IRL, real life, it's happening online to just an extraordinary extent where the threats against women, the attacks on women. So this is a moment where we are seeing the firing of women, not men. I mean, for heaven's sakes, I'm not going to make any brief for, the women that he fired from his cabinet. I didn't agree with any of them. But Hegseth is still there. And so you think about the way that this man is treating women, the way he talks to women journalists, his whole behavior toward women is so disdainful. So I think that's in the culture. It's not made up. When people say, well, I don't know if we could vote for a black candidate or a woman candidate. But my ultimate answer to that is it depends upon the candidate.
12: Well, let me ask you about one. The candidate that's polling now the highest, among women certainly, is Alexandria Ocasio-Cortez. How would you feel about her as a standard bearer for the Democratic Party nationally?
0: Well, those are not the same polls that I've seen. I think, look, she is a very talented politician, and she is, like, in the top five. But so is Kamala Harris, and depending upon the poll, sometimes Gavin Newsom. I mean, so it's a...
12: I mean, among women. I'm talking... Gavin Newsom is not that.
0: I'm talking about what I consider to be reliable polls of voter
12: right.
0: sentiment, which is both men and women.
12: Right,
0: because
12: of
0: you're
12: course.
0: Not going to win with just women. I wish, that would be, someday possible, but not. So I don't know. It's way too soon. But here's what I really think. Number one, stay focused on the midterm elections. We have to win the House and hopefully the Senate. Okay. And we have some, really good chances of doing that in the House. And I think we have a 50-50 chance, in the Senate.
12: To win the Senate,
0: yeah.
12: one of the seats that the Democrats have to win is in Maine. How do you feel about him?
0: I feel about him the way I feel about any candidate. I want to see what kind of candidate he actually turns out to be. The bumps on the road that he has experienced and some of the things he has said.
12: Bumps on the road?
0: Yeah, I mean, clearly bumps on the road in terms of some of his prior behavior, some of his prior statements. And I will tell you, I served with Susan Collins. She is going to be very hard to beat. And it's going to be a tough election. So I'm reserving.
12: But if you were a Mainer, where would you pull the lever?
0: But I'm not a Mainer. I'm a New Yorker. No, but seriously, I mean...
12: You're going to let that pitch go by?
0: But David, look, I think this election has to be about affordability and accountability, and we need to start holding the people around Trump accountable. And we're going to see whether we can, you know, take the Senate. But I think the House has to be the primary objective. And then once that election is behind us, you're going to have 10 or 12 pretty good candidates, in my view, running in 2028. And I don't know who's going to emerge because I don't know who's going to catch the moment. I don't know, you know, who's going to be able to convince the various factions of the Democratic Party to, you know, support him or her. But I wouldn't rule out any woman who wants to run or any African-American or any Latino or anybody else. If they want to get into the arena, get in the arena, show us what you can do and see whether people will vote for you.
12: Do you think the Democratic Party has an elites problem?
0: You know, I think some people believe it does. And that, I think, is somewhat amusing because our elites are not stealing money from the Treasury to pay off the insurrectionists to attack the Capitol. And our elites are not going around the world making business deals for their children, at least so far as I know. And so when people say that, you know, they're really saying, well, you know, you guys, you're in blue cities and blue states and you don't relate to us. And so I think that's the problem. I think it's more of a political identification problem. So you just have to take what people say about your candidates and, you know, be ready to fight back. That's a false equivalence a lot of time.
12: I lived in Moscow for 4 years during the collapse of the Soviet Union and then thereafter. And I would often think to myself, what would it be like to actually live in a society like this where I loathed my government? And would I be someone who, in order to keep my family together or to preserve my bank account, would I collaborate? And I have to say, I hope not with a minimum of righteousness, it has shocked me to see the level of acquiescence in our society among elites who have turned on a dime in order to preserve their immense fortunes and to make them greater.
0: Well, I'm afraid you're right in terms of the acquiescence. So for some people, it's simply staying in power, being, you know, being able to, you know, feel like they are important. But the people who are in positions of great economic power, like the tech companies and other, you know, large businesses, have been so disappointing in the way that they have, you know, basically aligned themselves with Trump policies, and in large measure, I guess, because they think, quote, it's good for their business. But what they're not appreciating is that this kind of unchecked, unaccountable power can turn and bite them just as easily. Mm. You saw it. You saw it in, you know, in Russia. You saw the transition from the collapse of the Soviet Union, and you saw the oligarchs being formed, the privatization. But then when Putin came along, it was, I want 5%. No, I now want 25%. I want 50%. And that's why people say he's the richest man in the world, because he's basically...
12: I must say, he loves you. I have never seen somebody speak so harshly of anyone as to watch Putin speaking about Hillary Clinton.
0: Well, I wear it as a badge of honor, but it did help... you know, it, contrary to what you hear from Donald Trump, he did help Donald Trump win, and partly because he knew what kind of leader I would be compared to, you know, Donald, whom he knew would not.
12: I want to ask you two quick questions about the law. On a scale of 1 to 10, how worried are you about being locked up?
0: Well... it's not for lack of trying that I'm not, that they, you know, they continue to, you know, not only go after me, but go after all kinds of, you know, people that Trump considers his, quote, enemies. I'm not worried about it if the law matters and if the facts matter. I have nothing to worry about. And what I've been slightly reassured about in the last couple of months is the way the courts are actually enforcing their orders. So the name is off the Kennedy Center. The, you know, $1.776 billion fund is enjoined. And so there is finally the pushback. Our big problem has been the Supreme Court. And the Supreme Court has enabled and approved so much of what he's done on the so-called shadow docket. And that is what has given him the permission to go forward with a lot of the things that he has pursued without there being yet any kind of final adjudication. So when I think about the law, personally, you know, I'm not that worried for myself, but I do see him continuing to unleash his private law firm, which used to be called the Justice Department, against people and forcing them to be, you know, investigated, spend money, everything to just put them, you know, at risk. So, yeah, I do think that he is going to continue to do that. And we, unfortunately, are going to have to continue to fight back.
12: Has John Roberts, in particular, as Chief Justice, failed the law?
0: I voted against him as a senator. I met with him. I voted against Alito. And Alito was a much more obvious movement conservative, a results-oriented judge. And so I had no doubt about what he would do. And I gave a speech on the floor. John Roberts, though, as I looked into his past, when he clerked for Justice Rehnquist, he wrote a memo about reversing the Voting Rights Act back in the 1980s. So he has been a known commodity to some of us who paid attention for some time, but he comes across as more affable, you know, a kind of country club person that you would have a nice dinner with. But make no mistake about it, he led the charge against the Voting Rights Act. He led the charge against campaign finance reform. He has been on the side of the, you know, sort of federalist agenda since he was a young lawyer, a young law clerk. And this is his court. And I think they have concluded, led by him, you know, the majority certainly, that their job is to turn the clock back as much as possible on the 20th century. You know, they believe in, you know, almost the height of corporate power. They believe in, you know, the role that corporations should play in our politics and basically undisclosed, unlimited money. Plus then things like the Voting Rights Act, which they view as, in the way they describe it, unnecessary in a, quote, colorblind society that's gotten beyond race. I don't know where they live. I don't know who they talk to. I don't understand it, but that is their stated view. But it's really, you know, I went to law school with Clarence Thomas, and he just gave a speech about for the 250th commemoration, I think at Texas or somewhere, he gave a speech basically saying that, you know, the progressive movement had destroyed America and it needed to be reined in.
12: Secretary Clinton, thank you so much.
0: Thank you, David.
12: I spoke with Hillary Rodham Clinton this past week at the 92nd Street Y in Manhattan. I'm David Remnick. This is the New Yorker Radio Hour. Now, for all the history buffs out there, we've got a treat in store next week. We'll be joined by the hosts of The Rest is History, a really wonderful podcast from the UK. Tom Holland and Dominic Sandbrook will talk about the Declaration of Independence, but as seen by the Brits. And they suggest that the whole revolution business that we are going to celebrate wasn't really that big a deal, or not as big a deal as we think it was. Talk about chutzpah. I hope you'll join us.
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9: 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Rivalry turns deadly when a Cambridge quiz team member is found dead and Alfie's Bible turns up at the scene. But what are the facts? 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

0: From NPR News in Washington, D.C., this is Weekend Edition. I'm Aisha Roscoe. Good morning and happy Father's Day to all the dads out there. The vice president is talking with Iran today about its nuclear program. We'll have the latest. And Colombia holds a presidential runoff today. A big issue for voters, how to rein in criminal drug trafficking organizations. Plus, a new horror movie, Leviticus, examines the terror of homophobia.
1: What they're really trying to do with a lot of these sorts of practices you hear about, conversion therapy and those sorts of things, is they're trying to scare us away from our feelings, away from who we are.
0: It's Sunday, June 21st. News is next.
2: Live from NPR News in Washington, I'm Windsor Johnston. Fighting in Lebanon appears to have eased after a recent escalation in clashes between Israel and Iranian-backed militants derailed Friday's planned negotiations between Iran and the U.S. NPR's Carrie Khan reports those talks are expected to begin today in Switzerland between Vice President J.D. Vance and a delegation from Tehran.
3: Vice President Vance told reporters that the, quote, two big things to focus on are the nuclear issue and making progress in Lebanon. Fighting had escalated there between Israel and Hezbollah as the U.S. and Iran signed a preliminary agreement last week. In recent days, Israeli strikes killed dozens of people. Hezbollah killed five Israeli soldiers. The clashes scuttled Friday's scheduled talks on the tentative agreement between the U.S. and Iran, which includes an immediate end to fighting on all fronts, including Lebanon. President Trump says he called Israeli officials, telling them to, quote, calm down. Late Saturday, Israel's military said it received updated directives from political leaders to cease fire in Lebanon. Carrie Khan, NPR News, Tel Aviv.
2: The Russian-appointed governor of occupied Crimea has suspended fuel sales to the public and commercial businesses in response to growing Ukrainian attacks on supply lines and infrastructure. The BBC's James Reed reports officials say the attacks killed four people and wounded 28 others.
4: Drones have repeatedly hit trucks on the road from Russia, and the link by sea has also been a target. President Zelensky said facilities on both sides of the narrow Kerch Strait were hit overnight, including an oil depot, maritime transport, and air defense systems. Russia seized Crimea in 2014 and used it as a base for the full-scale invasion 8 years later. But Ukraine has never given up its aim of recovering the lost territory.
2: It's the BBC's James Reed reporting. President Trump is suggesting, without evidence, that vandalism caused problems at the Lincoln Memorial reflecting pool after a multi-million dollar renovation. Trump posted to social media that the pool may have to be drained again for repairs after a massive algae bloom appeared. Chris Gobler, a marine scientist at Stony Brook University, says warm temperatures and sunlight and stagnant water fuel algae growth.
5: The algae were here first. You'll find them in any aquatic water body. You know, save for a very complex filtration system, they've been around in the reflecting pool. They'll probably be back in short order.
2: Some of the blue paint covering the bottom of the pool has begun peeling away. Crews have been treating the water with hydrogen peroxide, which Gobler says is a strong oxidizer that can break down compounds, including paint. This is NPR News in Washington. The longest day of the year and the official start of the summer season is today. The summer solstice occurs at the moment the Earth is at its maximum tilt toward the sun in the northern hemisphere. NPR's Amy Held reports modern celebration stems from ancient tradition.
6: Cultures for millennia have marked the summer solstice. In China, the Dragon Boat Festival is keeping up 2,000 years of tradition rooted to harmony with nature. Then there are stone circles. They appear to be one way Neolithic people tracked the sun during the solstice. Best known is Stonehenge in England. Now, archaeologist Phil Harding says they've dug up a 5,000-year-old structure that may have preceded nearby Stonehenge and served as its prototype.
7: You bet your life on it. There was feasting, there were celebrations.
6: Still today, thousands attend Stonehenge, more log on to a live stream. And elsewhere, there's a midnight sun festival in Fairbanks, Alaska, and perhaps the Zen yin to the New Year's Eve yang, yoga at Times Square in New York. Amy Held, NPR News.
2: Visitors to Grand Canyon National Park are being warned about dangerously high temperatures this week after officials say three hikers apparently died from the heat in recent days. Jacob Lewandowski is a meteorologist with the National Weather Service in Flagstaff.
8: We do have an extreme heat warning in effect for the Grand Canyon starting Monday and continuing into Tuesday, specifically for the lower elevations of the Grand Canyon below 4,000 feet.
2: Forecasters say highs are expected to reach 112 degrees at the bottom of the canyon. 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
0: This is Weekend Edition from NPR News. I'm Aisha Roscoe. Vice President J.D. Vance is in Switzerland. Speaking on the tarmac as he left for today's negotiations with Iran, he said he won't be there long.
15: I can only be there for a day or two. I think we're hopefully making progress on the nuclear issue, make progress on the Lebanon fire issue.
0: He wants to make progress on questions of Iran's nuclear program and Israel's shaky ceasefire in Lebanon. NPR senior national political correspondent Mara Liasson joins us now. Hi, Mara.
16: Hi, Aisha.
0: So, I mean, he said hopefully they gonna make some progress. Catch us up on the Iran war state of play.
16: Well, so far, the parties have signed a memorandum of understanding that was supposed to start a 60-day negotiation period for all of the tough issues. As soon as it was signed, though, the Strait of Hormuz was supposed to be opened. But not only did Iran briefly postpone the talks, they also said they closed the strait again because Israel was still bombing Lebanon. So this is not just a negotiation between the U.S. and Iran. It has to do with Israel, too, who has not stopped the other front of this war, if we want to call it that, in Lebanon, where Israel is trying to destroy Hezbollah, which is an Iranian proxy. And on that front, there have been many ceasefires, many failed ceasefires between Israel and Hezbollah in a matter of weeks.
0: Okay, so we'll have to wait to see what comes out of today's talks. But what's the read on the memorandum already signed and as we've seen, not always enforced so far?
16: Well, it's being criticized not just by foreign policy experts, but also across the board from Trump's own coalition. There are parts of Donald Trump's coalition, the Make America Great Again movement, who voted for him because he had promised no more foreign wars. So they're angry that the war started in the first place. They don't feel America got much out of it anyway. They say the memorandum of understanding is basically a return to the status quo ante, where Iran can still close the strait if it wants to. And we saw Iran say they did that yesterday, even though the U.S. says the strait is open. Then there are Iran hawks in the Republican Party who feel the deal is no better than the one President Obama got 10 years ago, a deal that Trump has been attacking for years. Iran gets to keep its ballistic missile program. It gets to unfreeze some of its frozen assets. It

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1: The price of gas, the price of fertilizer, which causes the price of food to go up, were really hurting his party in the midterms as long as the Strait of Hormuz was closed. So if the price of gas goes down to $3 a gallon, it's possible voters will be thankful and not so angry about the party in power. So if the Strait of Hormuz opens, gas prices go down, it would be a domestic political success, even if geopolitically it does nothing to remove Iran as a threat.
2: Well, speaking of geopolitics, Trump just returned from the G7 a forum in France. What stood out to you from that meeting?
1: Well, what stood out to me is that he signed the Memorandum of Understanding in Versailles, which is exactly the same place where the Treaty of Versailles in 1919 was signed, which officially ended World War I, but also was widely considered to be such a bad treaty it set the stage for World War II.
2: And what did Trump find back in D.C. When he returned?
1: Well, one thing he found was the Lincoln Memorial reflecting pool full of algae and peeling blue paint. Sorry.
2: It's okay. It's okay.
1: He painted the bottom of the pool dark blue, which could have caused the pool to absorb more heat, causing the algae and also causing the paint itself to peel.
2: Oh, well, thank you so much, Mara. Definitely go get you some water. We appreciate you. Hope you feel better. That's NPR's Mara Larson. And now to one of the many scenes from across the country that illustrate American life, liberty, and the pursuit of happiness. It's part of a series we're calling America in Pursuit, as we mark this year's 250th anniversary of the founding of the United States. Today, a story that starts but doesn't end in a dark chapter of American history. For more than a century, federal boarding schools worked to break tribal bonds by isolating Native American children from their families, forcing them to abandon their language and culture in environments that were often abusive. Former Interior Secretary Deb Haaland described the system that was not officially overturned until 1969 as horrific.
3: Federal Indian boarding school policies have touched every single Indigenous person I know. Some are survivors, some are descendants, but we all carry the trauma in our hearts.
2: NPR's Sequoia Carrillo takes us now to one of those schools in Santa Fe. It's still operational, but is on a very different path these days.
4: Over here, we have our Native American section.
5: Kyle Shativa, a junior at Santa Fe Indian School, shows us around the library.
4: So this is art, so it'll say art 00 CAR.
5: But he's looking for one book in particular.
4: I'm trying to look for the book that my grandma is in, actually. Well, she's my great-grandma. Her pottery, it's like one of the most famous ACMA potters there is.
5: She's known for fine line work and traditional black on white ceramic designs. He walks us to a locked case of books.
4: Yep, right there, Lucy M. Lewis. That's my great grandma.
5: Feeling a connection to family is one reason Kyle left public school a few years ago and enrolled here.
4: Back in my old school, I was like very whitewashed, if that makes sense. I felt out of touch with my Native American like heritage. But here, when I came here, it was like, I was surprised. I was like, there's so many kids wearing moccasins without feeling judgment.
5: The campus, like many boarding schools of its kind, has a painful history. There are stories of forced assimilation and harsh punishment for students speaking their native languages from its earliest days. But this school developed differently. Located in the middle of Santa Fe, it wasn't quite as isolated as other Native boarding schools. It became known for training many Native artists as early as the 1930s, after New Deal-era public works money flowed into the surrounding area. Famous artists like George O'Keefe took an interest in Native art, and the Institute of American Indian Art was founded nearby.
6: This is all we have left of these murals, but many of these were very famous artists and many of the ancestors of our current students.
5: That's Lisa Lonchick, the school's longtime librarian, who pointed out a mural of bison running alongside horses. For the last 50 years, this school has also been independent from the federal government, unlike other federal boarding schools that still exist.
6: When we became tribally controlled, that was the key.
5: Now, local tribes set the curriculum.

0: curriculum, a complete reversal from the school's founding purpose.
1: And since then, we've seen a dramatic increase, even in my time here, in language offerings, so more students are able to study their language here on campus.
0: Many families have deep ties to the school, going generations back.
2: My mom went to school here.
0: We met Olivia Armijo in the bustling courtyard between classes. She's a middle schooler in her first year at the school. She chose to come all the way from Ohio.
2: Because, like, it focuses on tradition and culture in my other school. I was, like, the only Native kid there.
0: Here, surrounded by other Native kids, she's excited about what she's learned. Like,
2: buffalo dances. I didn't really know that was a thing until I got here. And then, like, I danced for one here.
0: Learning things like traditional dances, making Pueblo art, it's all part of going to school here. Along with language classes.
3: This is San Felipe Carris, and right now the students are creating visuals.
0: Tasha Pino leads a class of 7th graders through a language exercise.
3: The major thing for the non-speakers is having them see and connect to what the language is and what we're talking about.
2: Put it down. Put it down.
0: Sure. It's not the easiest job. Some students are fluent, others complete beginners. But it's personal for her. She went to school here too, and she sees herself in the kids.
3: It's a huge passion for me, being able to give back to my community and to my students, and this is the way I can do that.
0: Santa Fe Indian School offers around 11 languages. No easy feat with tribal communities scattered around the southwestern United States. Mark Lee Mokino oversees the language program. He's a new hire with big dreams.
4: I'd love to see language incorporated into every aspect of the school environment.
0: He means everything, like math, for example.
4: Everything that we do in our culture, in our tradition, what we would consider art, is almost geometrical, right? So we have math that is used in counting numbers of fibers when you're going to weave a belt or weave a blanket.
0: Incorporating culture into the Western education system is just one way the school is hoping its students learn from the past to propel them into the future. Sequoia Carrillo, NPR News, Santa Fe.
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5: I'm Windsor Johnston with these headlines. Vice President J.D. Vance has arrived in Switzerland as the Trump administration works to resume talks with Iran. Top negotiators Steve Witkoff and Jared Kushner are also taking part in the discussions. The talks come amid renewed tensions in the Middle East and questions about the future of the Strait of Hormuz. Fighting appears to have eased in southern Lebanon after days of clashes between Israeli forces and Hezbollah. The violence had delayed efforts to restart talks involving Iran. California Governor Gavin Newsom has declared a state of emergency as crews battle a massive warehouse fire in Los Angeles. The fire has burned for days in Boyle Heights, sending thick smoke across parts of the region. I'm Winsor Johnston, NPR News in Washington.
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0: This is Weekend Edition from NPR News. I'm Aisha Roscoe. In Colombia, the government's quest to disarm drug trafficking guerrillas is finally starting to pay off, but it may be too little too late. Colombia is holding its presidential runoff election today, and as John Otis reports, the front-running candidate has pledged to end negotiations with criminal groups.
7: A rebel leader barks orders to his troops here in the jungles of southern Colombia. Patches on their uniforms identify them as Comandos de la Frontera, or the Border Commandos. The group has some 1,000 fighters who control villages and traffic cocaine along Colombia's border with Ecuador. But now, about 100 are disarming. It's the first and only batch of rebels to demobilize since President Gustavo Petro launched peace talks 4 years ago with nearly a dozen criminal groups. It's a small victory, but the Petro government is making quite a fuss. Workers have erected a stage in the middle of the rainforest where speakers laud the agreement. They play the Colombian national anthem. They even play the rebel hymn of the Border Commandos. But this may be Colombia's last farewell to arms ceremony for some time to come. According to polls, Abelardo de la Estrella is favored to win today's presidential election. He's a criminal defense attorney and political newcomer who has been endorsed by President Trump. De la Estrella is promising to launch a military offensive the day after he takes office. I will give the order to bomb all of the camps holding narco-terrorists, he said in this interview last month on Colombian TV. He added that the military will also shoot down aircraft and sink boats that are trafficking cocaine. His hardline message is connecting. In the first round election last month, De Leis Brea finished first, though he lacked enough votes for outright victory. That has set up today's runoff against Iván Cepeda.
8: Colombia ha sido capaz de elegir la vida, la democracia.
7: Cepeda is a left-wing senator from the ruling party who pledges to continue with peace talks. However, the rebels have used government ceasefires during the talks to recruit new fighters and expand their territorial control. Under President Petro, rebel groups have nearly doubled in size to about 27,000 fighters.
9: It's undeniable that we have a worse security situation now than we did 4 years ago.
7: That's Kyle Johnson of the Bogota-based Conflict Responses Foundation. He also questions the impact of taking just a tiny fraction of rebels off the battlefield.
9: There's 27,000 fighters in Colombia, and you're demobilizing 100. That's not a whole lot. It's better than nothing, but at the end of the day, it's not much more than nothing.
7: The criminal nature of the border commandos is evident at the demobilization ceremony, which takes place near the town of La Hormiga. We're surrounded by vast fields of coca plants, which provide the raw material for cocaine that the border commandos export. Their leader is Andres Rios, who was jailed last year for drug smuggling. In a bizarre scene at the ceremony, his troops now stand at attention as Rios addresses them in a live video feed from a Bogota prison. He then gives the order to hand over their weapons to government inspectors. One by one, the rebels lay down pistols, automatic rifles, and bandoliers of bullets. In fact, they turn in so many weapons that one of the tables holding them collapses in the mud. Next, they shed their camouflage uniforms.
10: Now, these newly demobilized rebels have changed clothes. They're wearing blue jeans and t-shirts that say, "I'm betting on life and I comply with the peace process." One's carrying a monkey.
7: From here, they will move into a housing complex where they will receive job training and other assistance. Though their numbers are small, now ex-fighters like Carlos Andres Torres call this a big step forward. After high school, he was desperate to find work to help his family. Torres joined the border commandos, who pay fighters about $600 a month. But he never felt good as a gunman. Now, he says, "I'm really happy to go back to normal life." For NPR News, I'm John Otis in La Hormiga, Colombia.

0: At the beginning of a new movie, two teenage boys are falling in love. One of them's called Name. Yeah, that's really his name. He's Australian. And he hates everything about the small town his single mother's moved him to. That is, until he meets Ryan.
1: There's nothing you like about this place.
2: Nah.
0: They steal kisses from each other, and here's where the movie Leviticus takes a turn. There's a malevolent, supernatural entity unleashed by a ritual meant to keep the boys apart. This wild story was conjured up by first-time feature writer, director, Adrian Chiarella. Welcome to the program.
3: Thank you. Thanks for having me.
0: I want to start by filling in a little bit more of the plot. Don't want to give it all away, but there is this dark entity that's introduced by this so-called healer. Tell us a bit about what that character is trying to accomplish.
3: Yeah, well, I mean, the idea for this film came along because I wanted to explore this idea of homophobia and what it meant to me and what it meant to so many people in our community. And I think I came up with this idea that what they're really trying to do with a lot of these sorts of practices you hear about, conversion therapy and those sorts of things, is they're trying to scare us away from our feelings, away from who we are. And so this idea of this entity came up through that.
0: And the healer, I guess, is tasked by, like, the parents to try to stop their children from being gay. But the ritual itself, it's shocking, it's brutal. And talk to me about how the townspeople react.
3: You know, I think they've been told that what this guy does, it works. Just trust him and it works. And so they all sort of buy into it. But I think there's a moment where they see, oh, this could take a slightly darker turn than we thought. So there is a moment of shock. Yeah.
0: It's interesting because when you look at the parents in this film, they seem like good people who love their kids, but they also are responsible for kind of unleashing this terror on their kids by calling this healer. Here's Name, and he's trying to get his mom to understand what's happening.
4: Mom, did you hear what I said?
5: I think sometimes at your age, other kids can make you feel a whole lot of things you don't really feel. I think Ryan got in your head
4: and made you believe
5: in something that's not really you.
4: What did he do to me?
5: Name.
4: Okay, to us.
5: Name.
4: Surely you know something about
5: Name, stop.
0: And she's a tough character because she just won't listen to her son. And she seems to buy into this idea that someone could kind of influence your child's sexuality. How do you want the audience to see Name's mother?
3: Yeah, you know, when we made this film, what we wanted to do was explore homophobia, all shades of it, right? Like internalized homophobia, externalized homophobia. And then there's this whole other thing where it can take the form of people kind of masquerading as though they care about you. You know, I'm just doing this because I don't want you to get hurt by other people who might hate you. But that is kind of something that we found a little kind of problematic in itself. And so I wanted to explore that with particularly with that character played by Mia Wasikowska, but all of the parents in the world of this film.
0: To have young gay love, this beautiful thing that's building between these two people, but then you have this discrimination and hate that is still so common. There was a danger that was happening in the movie, even outside of the force, the malevolent force. You're a gay man yourself. Did you ever feel that your love was dangerous?
3: Yeah, I mean, I think that's sort of why I made the film, that you feel when you're moving through the world at that age that there is this threat coming at you. And sometimes it's coming at you from, you know, other kids who are your age. Sometimes it's coming at you from a more like a kind of institutional level, like from parents or from teachers. And that was what I was trying to capture with, you know, kind of the metaphor in this film. But I think some of the hardest scenes to film with this project were the ones where the real world homophobia emerged.
0: You made this film because of what you are seeing as a resurgent homophobia. Approval for gay marriage is ticking down in some countries, and hate crimes have gone up. At the same time, though, you do see gay sensations and in mainstream culture, like the show Heated Rivalry. Like, how do you square all of that?
3: You know, it's interesting. Where I'm from in Australia, we legalized gay marriage about 8 years ago. But to get there in Australia, we had this kind of public vote. That meant everybody was debating it for about, a year or two. And so we saw during that period a lot of really toxic rhetoric being platformed. And sure, we won that one. We got, I think, about more than 2/3 of the country to vote to approve gay marriage. But it sort of unleashed all of this language that just never went away.
0: In terms of the homophobic language or hateful language?
3: Yeah.
0: Have you experienced any of that with this movie? I mean...
3: Well, that is the thing. I mean, I try not to look at too much of it. I get my husband to look at it for me if there's any of that kind of commentary to keep myself protected. But I do have to say, you know, I know it sounds super corny, but I get, about 20 times as many sort of direct messages of people, young people who've seen the film already in a lot of the preview screenings and festival screenings we've had who've been very affected by it and have said, you know, of course, when they look past the metaphor, they see something that directly relates to their own experience. And that's the part that helps me through all of that.
0: You've named the film Leviticus, the book in the Bible that to some condemns homosexuality. You also have a lot of snake symbols throughout the movie. The devil famously tempts Eve in the Garden of Eden as a serpent. But in the movie, is the temptation here about homosexuality, or could it also be about the temptation to be cruel to others, right? Or to look away from cruelty?
3: One of the things I love about the horror genre is it has this thing of like transgression. You know, someone commits a transgression, like they cross this piece of land after a certain time, or they feed this creature or whatever it is. And then that's the thing that unleashes the curse. And I've always loved the horror movies where you don't know who it was that committed the transgression or what it really was. It's a little murky about who it was and what it was that caused all of this. And so exactly what you're saying is what I was going for. You know, what is the real temptation? What is the real sin?
0: We won't give away the ending, but I have to say that the horrors they face don't change how Name and Ryan feel about each other. What do you think that tells your audience, whether they are LGBTQ themselves or not?
3: I mean, I would hope that it tells them whatever kind of scars and trauma this leaves you with, you're still able to find love.
0: That's Adrian Chiarella. His new film, Leviticus, is out now. Thank you so much for joining us.
3: Thank you.

Weekend Edition is a production of NPR News, which is solely responsible for its content. 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

0: You're listening to Weekend Edition from NPR News. There's lots of evidence out there that mothers' brains change and adapt during pregnancy and after childbirth. Now, recent studies show that something similar happens in fathers' brains after they've had a child. Richard Sima is a neuroscientist turned science journalist. He writes the Washington Post's Brain Matters column and joins me now to explain. Before we get started, I hear you are a new father. Happy Father's Day.
1: Thank you. And it's great to be here.
0: So break this down for me. Like, how does the brain change once someone becomes a father?
1: Yeah, as you mentioned, it's very similar to what happens in a mother's brain. We also have some shrinkage of the brain, but don't worry, shrinkage is not bad in this scenario because it's actually a way of our brains adapting and sculpting out what connections are needed. The shrinkage, researchers find, happen in these mentalizing regions of the brain, which help us really connect with and figure out what another person is thinking and feeling and wanting. And that's kind of what you want with the newborn. Like, what is this new little human? What's they need from me right now? And this shrinkage is associated with people being able to adapt to parenthood, to fatherhood better. Fathers who have more shrinkage in these areas tend to enjoy their infant more. They engage with the infant more. They feel less stressed.
0: Are there factors that determine the amount of change a father's brain undergoes?
1: Yeah, so what's fascinating is that the amount of involvement with really being active as a father is associated with the amount of change. And we don't know which way that direction of causation is, but it does seem like part of it is like the experience of being that parent is sculpting the brain. There's studies looking at different cultures. Like, one culture doesn't have as much hands-on childcare from the father, and another culture is much more hands-on, and there's more changes in the more hands-on culture.
0: The research also notes some fascinating things about fathers' hormonal changes. Can you explain that? What's going on there?
1: Yeah, so there's a lot of great studies that looked at fathers before their child was born and up to a few months afterwards, and there was a huge change in their testosterone levels. We might think of testosterone as this very manly thing, and fatherhood is very conventionally masculine, but fatherhood is actually associated with lower levels of testosterone. And at the same time, there's increases in prolactin, which is what we know is important for milk production, but also found in men.
0: And what ultimately does this research reveal about the experience of parenthood? Did you find out anything that has kind of helped shape your new fatherhood experience?
1: Yeah, it's, I think, really pointing to just how dramatically parenthood can change any parent. And that sort of explains why when my daughter was born, it's like, wow, like, I understand now why people say, yeah, you fall in love so deeply and so quickly. And it makes sense that, like, wow, I'm having all these hormonal changes as well, not as much as my wife, maybe. I'm having these brain changes, and they're all really preparing us to really engage with this new human and try to be a good caregiver. You know, at the same time, the child is also having their brain changes. So we're sort of doing this together as a family, trying to figure out the world and each other together.
0: That's Washington Post journalist Richard Sima. Thank you so much for joining us.
1: Thank you so much.
0: This is NPR News.
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5: Paul in Winthrop is texting.
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8: I'm Windsor Johnston with these headlines. Vice President J.D. Vance and top U.S. negotiators have arrived in Switzerland as the Trump administration works to restart talks with Iran. The talks were delayed by renewed fighting between Israel and Hezbollah in southern Lebanon. President Trump is claiming, without evidence, that vandals may be responsible for the problems plaguing the Lincoln Memorial reflecting pool. Trump says the iconic landmark may have to be drained again for repairs. A massive algae bloom appeared just days after a $14 million renovation was completed. A fast-moving wildfire in central Utah has forced evacuations in the town of Eureka. The Iron Fire has exploded to roughly 13,000 acres since it started Friday night. I'm Windsor Johnston, NPR News in Washington.
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0: This is Weekend Edition from NPR News. I'm Aisha Roscoe, and it's time to play the puzzle. Joining us is Will Shortz. He's puzzle editor of the New York Times and puzzle master of Weekend Edition. How's it going, Will?
10: Great. How about you, Aisha?
0: I'm good. Glad to be back in the puzzle chair.
10: Welcome back.
0: So, Will, can you please remind us of last week's challenge?
10: Yes, it came from Michael Picard of St. John's, Newfoundland. I said, name something in 10 letters that's found in a kitchen. Drop its sixth letter to name something on a keyboard. Then drop the new word's fifth letter to name something that no one wants to get. What words are these? Well, the thing in a kitchen is a backsplash. Drop the P and you get a backslash, which is on a keyboard. And then drop the S and you get a backlash, which is something no one wants to get.
0: There were over 800 correct entries this week. Our winner is John Blakelock of Yellow Springs, Ohio. Congratulations, John.
11: Oh, thank you.
0: How did you figure it out?
11: I'd been looking at all kinds of lists of kitchen utensils and cookware and looking at the keyboard. I said, backspace. I wrote that down. I was counting letters. I said, oh, my God, backsplash.
0: Oh, and you got it right then. John, how long have you been playing the puzzle?
11: Since the early 90s. I'm ready to get that lapel pin, I'll tell you what.
0: You've been waiting for this. I hear you saying you're ready, but I got to ask you, are you ready to play the puzzle?
11: Well, you know, I hope it's not sports, but I'll probably be asking you to throw me a lifeline.
0: All right. Well, take it away, Will.
10: All right, John, today's puzzle is sports-free. I'm going to give you two words starting with the letter B. You give me another word starting with B that can follow my first one and precede my second one, in each case to complete a compound word or a familiar two-word phrase. For example, if I said boot and box, you would say black, as in boot black and black box. Here's number one, beer button.
11: Okay, so beer button. So a beer...
10: What your stomach might have if you drink a little too much beer.
11: Belch? No.
0: You have a beer.
11: Belly button. Okay.
10: Good job. Here's your next one. Blue binder.
11: Okay, blue binder.
10: If you were writing a test at college, you might write it in a blue blank.
11: Well, you have those little blue notebooks, so blue book binder.
10: You got a blue book and bookbinder. Good. Bounce burner.
11: Bounce ball, burner, back burner. Bounce back burner.
10: You got it. Billiard bearing.
11: Okay, billiard ball bearing.
10: You got it. Busy builder.
11: Busy bee builder? No. Aisha, you want to jump in?
12: That's what I'm trying to think. Busy.
10: And for the second one, what would you be if you like to lift weights?
11: Oh, body. Busy body, bodybuilder.
10: Good job. Bar bottoms.
11: Okay, bell bottoms, barbell, bell bottoms.
10: You got it. Try this one. Baby brothers.
11: Baby brothers. Brothers.
10: What if you have really nice looking eyes? What would those be?
11: Oh, Blues and the Blues Brothers. Oh.
10: There you go. Bird Buster.
11: Oh, Bird Brain, Brain Buster.
10: Good job. And here's your last one, Brick and Boy. This one's three letters.
11: Bat? Brick Bat?
10: A Brick Bat. If you criticize somebody severely, you send them a Brick Bat.
12: Oh, okay, Brick Bat and Bat Boy. Okay. Okay, I wasn't much help for that, but you did a wonderful job. How do you feel?
11: Relieved and looking forward to my lapel pin.
12: I know you were very... Well, see, as you've already said, for playing our puzzle today, you will get a weekend edition lapel pin as well as puzzle books and games. You can read all about it at npr.org/puzzle. And John, what member station do you listen to?
11: I'm a sustainer for WYSO and also WPTD in Dayton.
12: That's John Blakelock of Yellow Springs, Ohio. Thank you so much for playing the puzzle.
11: It was a thrill. Thank you. It's so exciting. I got my own power pen.
12: Love the enthusiasm. Will, what's next week's challenge?
10: Yes, it comes from Evan Kalish of Bayside, New York. Take the name of a nocturnal creature in two words. The first word is a spooky sound. Move the last letter of the first word to the start of the second word, and you'll get another nocturnal spooky sound. What is the creature and what are the sounds? So again, a nocturnal creature, two words. The first word is a spooky sound. Move the last letter of the first word to the start of the second word, and you'll get another nocturnal spooky sound. Name the creature and the sounds.
12: When you have the answer, go to our website, npr.org/puzzle, to submit your response. Just fill out the form on the puzzle page. Remember, just one entry, please. Our deadline for entries this week is Thursday, June 25th at 3 p.m. Eastern. Don't forget to include a phone number where we can reach you. If you're the winner, we'll give you a call. And if you pick up the phone, you'll get to play on the air with the puzzle editor of the New York Times and puzzle master of Weekend Edition, Will Shorts. Thank you, Will.
10: Thanks a lot, Aisha.
12: In Mexico, soccer fans are playing their own game off the pitch, collecting stickers. Filling Italian comic book maker Panini's FIFA World Cup album is a tradition dating back to 1970. And this year's World Cup is the largest ever with 48 teams, which means filling the album is a little bit more complex and expensive. NPR's Fernando Naro reports from Mexico City.
13: In a local street market in the Condesa neighborhood, Miguel Gonzalez is selling a hot commodity. 20 pesos, roughly $1 for a single sticker. People collecting the album can buy packets of 8 stamps for 25 pesos. But the stickers inside are a random selection. Often, buyers end up with duplicates. That's where Gonzalez comes in. He sells individual stickers people need to complete their album. This is his 7th World Cup as a reseller. Gonzalez says not all stickers are created equal. Cheap ones go for 5 pesos, but superstars...
14: Messi, Cristiano, Erling Haaland, Mbappé... Por decir las superestrellas, hay de 200, de 100.
13: Lionel Messi, Cristiano Ronaldo, and Kylian Mbappé can go for $12 each. At 980 stickers, the album quickly becomes expensive to complete. That's why fans in Mexico City organize massive events to trade their duplicate stickers. The biggest of all is in the esplanade of the Palacio de Bellas Artes. It's the city's grand opera house, home to artistic masterpieces, murals by Diego Rivera and David Alfaro Siqueiros.
15: Canada, La 16.
16: No.
15: Korea. 13.
16: No.
13: But today, close to 1,000 people are out in the baking sun. They're wearing hats with built-in umbrellas. They have handwritten lists of every player they want and every player they can give away.
16: Croatia?
15: 5, 12 y 18.
16: 5, 12 si la tengo.
15: Ah, okay.
13: Cristian Aguayo is a 32-year-old medical resident.
15: Ahorita estoy batallando con Mbappé.
13: He's having trouble getting French superstar Kylian Mbappé. But other than that, his day has been a success.
15: Llegamos faltando como 170, ahorita le falta 90. Sí, ya casi.
13: He came here 170 stickers short of completing the album. Now, he only needs 90.
17: Congo, Turquía, no tiene de todo.
18: Turquía, déjame ver, Turquía sí tenía.
13: Ian Leiva is also trading stickers. He's 10 years old, and he's here with his mother. He says he's had good luck with the superstars.
19: La de Cristiano me salió en el décimo sobre.
13: I got Ronaldo on my 10th packet, he says. But he's still more than a dozen stickers short of a full album. So the negotiations continue.
20: Irak.
19: Irak.
20: 15.
13: They have to move from person to person comparing lists. Sometimes negotiating for a single sticker can take up to 5 minutes. For Gladys Bravo, Ian's mom, coming here and spending hours in the sun watching him trade stickers is a sacrifice. But one, she says, is teaching him a bigger lesson.
21: Solito negocia y hace y a veces da dos por una o así cuando le interesan y bueno, van haciendo ahí sus negocios.
13: He's on his own negotiating. He makes his own deals.
21: Entonces aprenden a intercambiar.
13: He's learning how to trade, she says. Ian is on the hunt for a missing sticker of a Turkish player. Another kid has him, but Ian does not have a good trade. The other kid suggests another kind of deal.
22: Pues si quieres, se la vendo.
13: I'll sell it to you, he says.
22: ¿En cuánto la vendes?
23: A cuatro. ¿Cuatro la quieres? Cuatro es buen precio.
13: 4 pesos, or roughly a quarter. A good deal indeed. Fernando Narro, NPR News, Mexico City.
12: It's the first day of summer. Here come the beach trips, the cookouts, and those ubiquitous summertime songs. For every banger that gives summer its party vibe, there are just as many songs that we may never want to hear again. Everyone has that one song that was annoying the first time you heard it and becomes unbearable the millionth time you hear it. Stephen Thompson, co-host of NPR's Pop Culture Happy Hour, has one or two or three to talk about, and he joins me now. Welcome.
24: Oh, Aisha, it is so good to be here and to bring a little bit of negativity.
12: Yes.
24: To your otherwise sunny, beautiful summer day.
12: Yes, yes, yes. So what song makes you kind of want to go running screaming from the room, even though it's a summer staple?
24: Well, the first one that sprung to mind, because my immediate reaction is usually the song of the summer, is a song that I can embrace on some level. Mm-hmm. But every once in a while, there's one that just gets its hooks into you in exactly the wrong way. Mm-hmm. And for me, that song is by a group called Glass Animals. Okay. The song is called Heat Waves.
25: Sometimes all I think about is you. Late nights in the middle of June. Heat waves been faking me.
24: Okay, first of all, very summery song.
12: Yes, summery song,
24: called,
12: yes.
24: Heat Waves.
12: Yes.
24: Naturally, radio stations,
12: yes,
24: took to it and played it 400 million, billion,
12: yes,
24: trillion,
12: yes,
24: octillion times.
12: You definitely cannot escape
24: it. Yes. And it was like setting chart records just for longevity.
12: Yes.
24: So this was a song that really took advantage of the changing nature of pop radio, mm-hmm, where pop radio, in reaction to streaming, created this doom loop where songs just never left the charts. This song was on the Billboard Hot 100 for something like 90 weeks, 91 weeks, something like that. And it just never left. I still hear it on the radio. The fact that we just played it made me angry.
12: Okay. In general, so a good summer song creates, you know, or I guess all summer songs may create this reaction where some people just want to live and die inside the track, while others are like, get me away from this horrible thing.
24: Yeah, absolutely. And sometimes, you know, that summer song that is incredibly annoying to one person, I will still, you know, almost 15 years later...

0: Baby by Carly Rae Jepsen comes on, I'm thrilled. And it's like, I'm like a goldfish. I've completely forgotten that I've ever heard it before.
1: Yeah.
0: Every time I hear it, I'm hearing it for the first time. I'm like, yay, Carly Rae Jepsen. And so, but I'm sure there are people listening to this right now who are like, what is wrong with him?
1: Yeah. Well, what makes a song of the summer catchy?
0: Well, I think that in order to be a song of the summer, it has to have reached a level of ubiquity where radio stations have embraced it. People have embraced it on streaming. You'll hear it at the grocery store. You'll hear it at the cookout. You'll hear it at the pool. You'll hear it out of the rolled down windows of cars driving by. And so in order to reach that level of ubiquity, there usually has to be something innately extremely catchy about the song.
1: Yeah,
0: the song
1: yeah.
0: has to sort of insist upon itself.
1: Well, what's another song that really caught on with a lot of people for the summer but did not catch on with you?
2: I came to dance. I hit the floor cause
0: I'm gonna go with the song Dynamite by Teo Cruz.
2: I'm wearing all my favorite brands.
1: Oh yeah, my kids love this. Yes.
0: It's super catchy. But it is also the site of my experiencing my own obsolescence.
1: Oh.
0: I'll explain. I was at a bus stop with my son when he was, you know, when this song came out, you know, he would have probably been maybe 9 years old, something like that. And, you know, I was like singing the song because it's super catchy. It was stuck in my head. And I'm just like, you know, I'm not a big Black Eyed Peas fan, but, you know, this song's pretty catchy. And he just looks at me, just gives me this withering stare. And he's like, Dad, that's Teo Cruz.
1: Get an earworm out of your head. I'm sure you've probably heard this
0: boy.
1: A lot. Like,
0: yeah.
1: Do you have to like sniff coffee beans like to reset your sense of smell or what?
0: Very often I will just try to, you know, kind of not do exposure therapy where I'm exposing myself to the song that is stuck in my head, but I'll just find another earworm.
1: Okay.
0: Sometimes it's just like, I just need it to not be Heat Waves by Glass Animals.
1: Okay.
0: It might as well be the Venga Boys.
1: Okay.
0: It might as well be Who Let the Dogs Out.
1: Okay,
0: I don't,
1: yes.
0: It can be We Built This City by Starship. Like,
1: okay.
0: Often when a song is stuck in my head, I'll often treat it by just crowding it out with something else.
1: Okay.
0: And hopefully just the kind of slurry of earworms will just kind of kick them all out eventually.
1: That's Stephen Thompson, co-host of the NPR podcast, Pop Culture Happy Hour. Thank you, Stephen.
0: Thank you, Aisha.
1: This is Weekend Edition from NPR News. I'm Aisha Roscoe.
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0: Washington, D.C., this is Weekend Edition. I'm Aisha Roscoe. Good morning, and a salute to all the dads and father figures on this Father's Day. Negotiations between the U.S. and Iran are being tested by Israel and Hezbollah. We dig into the details. A popular TikToker is in immigration detention. His lawyers say he's not receiving the care he needs. Plus, pop-up weddings at Shakespeare in the Park.
1: Romeo and Juliet didn't get their lifetime together. But tonight, there is a couple who came all the way from Laredo, Texas.
0: Romeo and Juliet? It's Sunday, June 21st. News is next.
2: Live from NPR News in Washington, I'm Windsor Johnston. Vice President J.D. Vance is speaking in Switzerland at this hour as talks between the U.S. and Iran are set to resume there.
3: Can we turn over a new leaf? Can we change relations in the Middle East permanently? Or do we go back to doing things the old way, which is not our preference, but is certainly very much something that can't happen.
2: NPR's Rob Schmitz reports the talks were called off on Friday after renewed fighting between Israel and Hezbollah in southern Lebanon.
4: The meetings in Switzerland were supposed to begin on Friday, but were postponed after a heavy Israeli bombardment of southern Lebanon that killed dozens of people. The Iranian delegation warned that talks would not advance without first addressing Lebanon. Despite a stated ceasefire there, Israel continues to exchange fire with Hezbollah, the Iran-backed militant group. Iran said it closed the Strait of Hormuz in response to these strikes, but the U.S. military denied Iran's claim that it was controlling the strait. President Trump has threatened to impose U.S. tolls in the shipping lane if a deal with Iran is not reached. The talks will also include Pakistan's Prime Minister, Trump's son-in-law Jared Kushner, and U.S. Special Envoy to the Middle East, Steve Witkoff. Rob Schmitz, NPR News, Berlin.
2: President Trump is claiming, without evidence, that vandals may be responsible for the problems plaguing the Lincoln Memorial reflecting pool. NPR's Marie Andrusovich reports Trump says the recently renovated pool may have to be drained again for repairs.
5: Trump launched a $14 million renovation ahead of the nation's 250th anniversary, but it has not resolved ongoing issues with the pool, including algae, and the newly installed blue lining has been peeling away. One visitor to the pool, Maryland resident and former Olympian David Hearn, was arrested on Friday and charged with destroying government property. Hearn says he merely reached into the pool to touch one of the already dislodged blue pieces and denies the charge. In posts on Truth Social Saturday, Trump said, without offering details or evidence, that the pool was slashed with a knife and vandals poured in corrosive chemicals. Trump also said he met with contractors and the pool will likely be drained for repairs. Marie Andrusovich, NPR News, Washington.
2: California Governor Gavin Newsom has declared a state of emergency in response to a massive warehouse fire in Los Angeles. Fire Chief Jamie Moore says the blaze at a cold storage facility is becoming increasingly complex as tons of food inside the building begin to decompose.
6: If you can imagine the food inside your refrigerator with no power, no refrigerant, starting to rot, and then opening up your refrigerator door, that's about where we are now. So once we get this fire put out, the challenge that we have before us is the removal of all that product.
2: The current conditions inside the warehouse are complicating efforts to bring the blaze under control. This is NPR. A fast-moving wildfire in central Utah is forcing the evacuation of the town of Eureka. The Iron Fire has burned more than 13,000 acres since it started Friday and remains largely uncontained. Officials say homes, ranches, and critical infrastructure remain at risk. The government of Norway will severely limit the use of artificial intelligence in its schools. Terry Schultz reports declining test scores have led the Nordic country to rethink how it teaches children.
7: Norwegian Prime Minister Jonas Gahr Støre announced a near-total ban on generative AI in elementary schools, saying research shows that its uncritical use increases the risk of skipping important stages of learning. Older students between 14 and 16 can begin to use AI tools under teacher supervision, according to the new plan, and those aged 17 to 19 should be taught how to use AI appropriately in order to incorporate it into their further education and work, concluding that over-reliance on technology contributes contributed to the country's declining test scores. Norway banned smartphones from schools in 2024, and Parliament is due to consider legislation this year making the use of social media illegal for children under age 16. For NPR News, I'm Terry Schultz.
2: France is putting emergency crews and military forces on alert as a dangerous heat wave grips parts of Europe. About a quarter of the country is under a red heat alert, with temperatures expected to reach 104 degrees Sunday and climb even higher Monday. Paris landmarks, including the Eiffel Tower, have set up misting stations to cool visitors. 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
0: This is Weekend Edition from NPR News. I'm Aisha Roscoe. Good morning, and thanks for being with us. Just days after Iran and the U.S. signed what's called a Memorandum of Understanding, the situation remains unclear. In Lebanon, Israel and Iran-backed Hezbollah renewed a ceasefire on Friday, but then Israel continued airstrikes and Hezbollah fired back. That prompted Iran to announce it had once again closed the Strait of Hormuz, with the Pentagon saying, no, it's open. And that's the backdrop for talks in Switzerland today between Vice President J.D. Vance and Iranian negotiators. We're joined now by Ali Vaez. He directs the Iran Project at the International Crisis Group. Good morning.
11: Good morning, Aisha.
0: So this war started as an action by Israel and the U.S. against Iran. How key do you think Israel's actions in Lebanon are to ending the war?
11: Well, they are essential. From the Iranian perspective, this memorandum of understanding is a test for President Trump to see if he can rein in Prime Minister Netanyahu. They believe that it was Israel that pushed the United States into this conflict. And if Netanyahu is unhappy with any kind of arrangement, he can relaunch the war again a few months down the road. So they want to make sure that President Trump is able to control him, and Lebanon is the test for that.
0: And is Israel participating in the talks going on this weekend outside Lucerne?
11: Israel is not participating. No, it's not party to the Memorandum of Understanding or the follow-up negotiations.
0: What does it say about these negotiations that Iran is able to call on the U.S. to say, hey, you need to make sure that these attacks aren't happening on Hezbollah, that they're able to bring that issue into these negotiations?
11: Look, the reality is that the first article in this Memorandum of Understanding almost amounts to a non-aggression pact between Iran and the United States that applies to their respective allies in the region. So the Iranians are committing on behalf of Hezbollah that there will be no firing at Israel, and they would expect the same from the United States. And the reality is that it is very difficult to have a positive momentum in diplomacy between Iran and the U.S. if on a daily basis their allies are shooting at each other.
0: Well, what are Iran's priorities at this stage in the conflict?
11: Well, Iran believes that it has come out with having the upper hand because it has survived, and having weaponized the Strait of Hormuz, it has basically been able to force the United States, much obviously strong.

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1: Think that the Trump administration will be strictly focused on nuclear weapons, or will considerations like, you know, the global energy markets being, you know, going through all of these disruptions with the strait, is that going to be the priority?
2: So for the Trump administration, similarly, getting a strong floor under this MOU is essential, because then you can start building on it. And opening the Strait of Hormuz, of course, is one of the key conditions there. And because Article 1, which is guns falling silent throughout the region, hasn't really been respected, the Strait is also not fully open. So it is, again, essential to get that piece of the puzzle right. And then, of course, the Trump administration has prioritized the essential, which is ending the war and opening the Strait, at this moment over the substantial. Everything substantial has been deferred to the 60-day period. But that doesn't mean that those issues are not important. Again, finding where the stockpile of highly enriched uranium in Iran is, disposing of it, ensuring that there are long-term restrictions and transparency measures on Iran's nuclear program, and whether this would be the beginning of a different relationship with Iran. What is happening today, Aisha, I want to emphasize, is very important, because for the first time, we're actually seeing images of Iranian officials and American officials meeting face-to-face in the same room. We have not seen these images almost in more than a decade.
1: That's Ali Vaez of the International Crisis Group. Thank you so much for speaking with us today.
2: My pleasure.
1: The beginning of summer marks the end of the Supreme Court's term and the release of some of the term's biggest decisions. One of those has legal experts expecting another break with precedent. Trump v. Slaughter deals with the president's ability to remove executive officers, like a Federal Trade Commissioner. A decision in favor of the Trump side of that coin would overturn a case from the 1930s decided unanimously. Adam Feldman writes for the blog Empirical SCOTUS, and he joins us now. Welcome to the program.
3: Oh, thanks for having me.
1: So that case from the 30s is Humphrey's Executor v. United States. Are you expecting it to be overturned, and how big of a deal would that be?
3: Well, I think there's a good chance that it will be overturned. Obviously, nothing is guaranteed in advance, but the Supreme Court's been moving in the direction of overturning it.
1: And this would basically give the president more authorities over these federal agencies, these independent commissions.
3: That's correct.
1: Is this current court an outlier in its willingness to overturn precedent?
3: No. The Supreme Court, if we actually look at the trend over time, the current court's pretty consistent. I will say, though, the presidential power over really the last decade and change has increased pretty dramatically through the Supreme Court's decision making. Empowering the president definitely seems like something on the Supreme Court's agenda.
1: Is this court maybe moving in a more plainly partisan way than prior courts?
3: So this Supreme Court has a 6-3 conservative majority, and that really hasn't been the case historically, possibly ever. But when you have that kind of majority that clearly moves in a similar direction in cases dealing with civil liberties, it empowers the Supreme Court to do things now relative to what they could do in the past.
1: You write that this Supreme Court, on a number of issues, has taken many paths to erode and abandon precedent over time, even without ever saying they're doing it. Can you give us a little more detail on what you're seeing?
3: Well, one area in particular are cases dealing with religious liberty. One example is the case of Lemon versus Kurtzman, which was a decision that was made in the 70s that deals with religious entanglement in secular contexts, in the school context in particular, where it essentially said that the Supreme Court wouldn't allow religious entities to get public funds in certain circumstances. But the Supreme Court has been

0: looking back on Lemon since that era. And so even though the Supreme Court never explicitly said that Lemon has overruled, it did so in practice by providing really no context where Lemon still applies.
1: Death by a thousand cuts.
0: Yes, absolutely. Death by a thousand cuts.
1: Well, how do lower courts follow Supreme Court precedent if it's being eroded?
0: So it's almost a chess game where there's some discretion in the courts of appeals when there isn't something explicitly on the books. So the Supreme Court could cut back and keep doing so. Circuit courts could look for workarounds. In the opposite direction, a circuit court could keep cutting back on it if the Supreme Court hasn't explicitly said that it applies in certain circumstances. So really, there's sometimes a fair amount of wiggle room depending on what the Supreme Court says for these intermediate appellate courts to still maneuver.
1: Well, when you talk about this erosion of precedents without explicitly saying it, do you see that as a bad thing or a good thing or just the way the law works now?
0: I think the Supreme Court is actually weighing a few different things when it's making these types of decisions. Most prominently, the legitimacy of its decision making and its ability to create stability in law, which is something that comes up again and again in its decisions. So if it just constantly overturned its past decisions, lower courts and the public in general wouldn't really know what the law is to follow. It wouldn't have a clear guide. That's been a prominent reason why the Supreme Court, even when the personnel changes and where the justices may not agree with the decisions in the past, don't always explicitly overrule prior cases and might prefer to cut back against the power of these decisions and then really focus their energy on things they feel are clearly wrong and need to be overturned.
1: That's Adam Feldman. He writes for the blog Empirical SCOTUS. Thank you so much for joining us.
0: Thanks for having me.

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7: I'm Windsor Johnston with these headlines. U.S. and Iranian negotiators are gathering in Switzerland for high-level talks today. The negotiations were postponed Friday because of renewed violence between Israel and Lebanon. The future of Tehran's nuclear program and stability in the Strait of Hormuz are expected to dominate the agenda. California Governor Gavin Newsom has declared a state of emergency in response to a massive warehouse fire in Los Angeles. Fire officials say the blaze is becoming increasingly complex as tons of food inside the building begin to decompose. Visitors to Grand Canyon National Park are being warned about dangerously high temperatures this week. The National Weather Service says highs are expected to reach 112 degrees at Phantom Ranch. I'm Windsor Johnston, NPR News in Washington.
8: 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And from the Doris Duke Foundation.
0: This is Weekend Edition from NPR News. I'm Aisha Roscoe. Carlitos Ricardo Parias is known in Los Angeles and by viewers elsewhere by his TikTok handle, Richard LA. Now he's in immigration detention, and his lawyers argue he's not receiving necessary medical care. NPR immigration correspondent Jimena Bustillo has the story.
9: When immigration enforcement officers began making arrests in L.A. last fall, Parias began documenting the arrests to his 250,000 followers on TikTok. But that work resulted in ICE realizing that Parias himself was in the country illegally. That raised major concerns.
10: I was worried. I was scared. I would keep telling him, please be careful.
9: That's Ulises Parias, Carlitos' 20-year-old son, who warned his father about the risk ICE could arrest him.
10: The only thing they care about is that you're not a citizen. That's all. So please be careful.
9: Parias entered the country illegally in 2002 from Mexico. He has no criminal record and had avoided encounters with immigration enforcement. But one day in October 2025, officers staked out his house to detain him. Video camera footage released by the Los Angeles Times shows several federal agents and vehicles surrounding Parias' car. Ulises heard the commotion outside.
10: And then that's when they told me that my dad was captured by ICE. I didn't know what to think. My heart stopped for a minute, and then I quickly went outside in the streets. And then that's when I found my dad's car, his stuff on the ground, and then the window all shattered. But by then, he was already in the ambulance.
9: Parias' passenger side window had been smashed and a federal officer shot him near the left elbow. The federal government pressed charges against Parias, alleging he assaulted a federal officer. Those charges were later dropped by a federal judge. Margaret Hallerstein is Parias' lawyer, and she has been trying to get Parias out of detention while he fights his immigration case and to get medical treatment for his elbow.
11: The federal courts are swamped because the Trump administration has basically said almost no one is eligible for a bond hearing.
9: In order to be released, a federal judge has to approve what's called a habeas petition.
11: which means, unfortunately, that for people like Richard, who are languishing in detention and have serious medical concerns, you could be waiting for your decision for months and months and months.
9: It has been 8 months since Parias was detained. Medical records reviewed by NPR from as recently as May detail Parias reported consistent pain and decreased mobility in his left arm, and when, quote, palpitating his left forearm, presents tear in his eyes due to pain. He is being prescribed ibuprofen and gabapentin, as well as muscle rub cream, according to records.
11: We're just kind of every day just hoping today's the day that we get an answer on the habeas. The legal avenues have been exhausted at this point.
9: Parias has seen a doctor while in detention, but his family questions if he's getting sufficient medical care to fully heal. That prompted the family to reach out to their congressional representative, Democratic House member Sidney Kemlager-Dove. She has visited Parias and has seen his condition firsthand.
12: What I am seeking is for him to get the treatment that he needs so that he can heal. And so he can also want to live.
9: In a statement to NPR, DHS said that from November to June, Parias has been seen by a nurse who, among other things, provided him with a brace and sling, educated him on exercises to improve his range of motion, and prescribed various pain and anti-inflammatory medications. In recent weeks, it has been harder for lawyers and Congress members to conduct oversight of detention conditions more broadly. Republicans have approved record funding for ICE, and the latest measures have not included funding for internal oversight offices that specifically address detention conditions. For Democrats, gaining the power to investigate cases like Parias's hinges on Democrats winning control of Congress in the midterms.
12: We don't have that many oversight tools. We have stretched ourselves to the limit in the hearings, as a party in the minority. And if we are victorious in November, then we will have a lot more tools at our disposal.
9: For now, Ulysses, Parias' son, drives about 2 hours nearly every Saturday to visit his father. He had to clean the car of his father's blood and smashed window. And he has been an interpreter for his family as they navigate the legal system. Plus, he says he misses having his dad around.
10: Like the World Cup is happening right now. When the World Cup happened, my dad would make some snacks for us, some wings, some fries. And this is the first World Cup where I'm basically just experiencing it alone.
9: He hopes a federal judge will soon review his father's case and let him come home while the deportation proceedings continue to play out. Ximena Bustillo, NPR News.
0: Major student loan changes go into effect on July 1st. Here's NPR education correspondent Corey Turner with the top six changes in just 90 seconds.
13: All right, here we go. One, it's the end of the short-lived Biden-era repayment plan called SAVE. If you're one of the 7 million borrowers who's still enrolled in SAVE, it's time to switch plans, or else your loans will automatically be moved in one of the least flexible standard repayment plans. Two, new borrowers. You're going to have two new repayment plans to choose from, but only those two moving forward, including an income-based plan known as the Repayment Assistance Plan, or RAP. Borrowers are likely going to have to pay more under RAP than they would have under SAVE, but it does have a few perks, including waiving extra monthly interest and helping lower-income borrowers chip away at their loan principal. Three, student loan forgiveness. It's going to be a little harder to come by for new borrowers, though they can still qualify for public service loan forgiveness, which promises debt cancellation after working 10 years in a public service job. Four, new grad students. You're going to see some tight new loan limits. Instead of being able to borrow as much as you need each year, grad students will be limited to $20,500 a year unless you're enrolled in one of 11 professional degree programs. Five, parents and caregivers who want to take out Parent PLUS loans, you will also see new limits, $20,000 per child per year. And six, the Pell Grant program for low-income students is being expanded to cover workforce training. Think courses between 8 to 15 weeks for things like welding or to become a nursing assistant. Corey Turner, NPR News.
0: And if you didn't have your pen handy for Corey's lightning round, just go to NPR.org for that and everything else you need to know about the coming student loan changes. Angsty grunge and indie rock from the 90s and 2000s go hand in hand with eye rolls and slamming the door on mom and dad. James Mercer of The Shins is the lyricist behind some of those tunes. Now he's a dad of three.
14: I remember during that time writing a song where I said I was dealing with the exploded view of a life I thought was simple, you know? And man, it's crazy because I think becoming a dad, now I'm watching my daughters deal with a world that, you know, I'm barely hanging on to.
0: That's later today on All Things Considered. Ask your smart speaker to play NPR or your member station by name. The Obama Presidential Center in Chicago is now open to the public.
15: The exhibits in the center are not meant to evoke nostalgia for some gauzy bygone era, some unattainable past.
0: It's more than just a presidential museum, but it is that, too. NPR national political correspondent Don Gagne first covered Obama as a presidential candidate in 2008. Don joins us now. Hey.
16: Hey, glad to be here.
0: So, Don, what stuck out to you about the center's dedication?
16: It is very hard to not feel like it's kind of a full circle moment, right? It's hard not to flash back to Obama's unexpected victory the night of the Iowa caucuses, where he finished ahead of the front runner, Hillary Clinton. Then there was obviously the moment in Grant Park when he was the president-elect and on stage there with his two then still very young daughters and Michelle Obama, of course. So you can't sit there and watch the events of this weekend at the Presidential Center's opening and not think back to all of that stuff that you witnessed before.
0: Well, take us back to the 2008 campaign. Like, did you envision this moment then?
16: Oh, I don't think you could possibly envision this moment back when you're covering kind of the rough and tumble of a contested campaign. But I will tell you, by the time we got to the final months of the campaign into the fall of 2008, absolutely you could feel where this seemed to be going. And it's not that you played it out and thought of a library or an Obama Center dedication someday, but you could certainly envision him going to the White House. And I want to describe one moment from that campaign, from October of that campaign. So just about 2.5 weeks before the election, Obama clearly had momentum. The crowds were growing and growing. And all of a sudden, it was in St. Louis, one Saturday morning, underneath the St. Louis Arch, and 100,000 people came out to hear this political candidate, Barack Obama, the first black person to be a major party nominee.
17: I think it's time to give a tax cut to the teachers and the janitors who work in our schools, to the cops and the firefighters who keep us safe.
16: And the candidate, Obama, was really driving his message home that day.
17: And yes, the plumbers fighting for their American dream.
16: But that morning, there was something else I couldn't help but notice. As he spoke, and again, with this massive crowd in this field in front of him, there in the background was the Dred Scott Courthouse. Obviously, it's a famous case. It's where the local courts and eventually the federal judiciary went on to rule that an enslaved person who moved to a free state was not emancipated. So with Obama on that stage that morning, with that massive crowd, it just, to me, in that moment, encapsulated how far we'd come. But at the same time, you knew that tension still existed.
0: Yeah. I mean, people just never thought that this could happen, that you could have a black man on the verge of being president of the United States.
16: And the Obama campaign did not highlight the fact that that was the Dred Scott Courthouse there. But I think there were plenty of people in the audience who noticed that and felt that.
0: Obama was elected in 2008 and kind of ushered in this hope and change he had campaigned on. But it wasn't long before the tone in parts of the country changed.
16: By 2010, I was out talking to voters all around the country, something I'm still doing. And that's when I witnessed the rise of the Tea Party movement and the rise of a movement that ultimately two elections later coalesced around the candidacy of Donald Trump and propelled him to office. So even that early on in Obama's tenure, it did feel like you could see another shift underway.
0: How does Obama think back or remember his presidency? Did he address any of the drawbacks to his time in office during his dedication speech this past week?
16: He did. He said he learned in office quickly that huge crowds of the campaign trail don't always translate to huge success in office.
15: Of course, we did not accomplish everything we set out to do. No administration does. Some of the exhibits reflect unfinished business. In some cases, my own shortcomings and mistakes. In some cases, because as a sign I kept on the Resolute desk read, hard things are hard. And that's especially true in a big, raucous, diverse, argumentative democracy like the United States of America.
0: As Obama dedicates his presidential center, he does stand in contrast to his successor, who notably was not invited to attend the grand opening ceremony, and who knows if he would have attended if invited. But how does Obama of today, nearly 20 years after his first election to the White House, address the world that we're in now?
16: He basically says that it's not without hope, to pull out that word from his 2008 campaign, right? That there have been times of tragedy and despair in the past. If that's what you're feeling now, well, the nation needs to rise above it, that it's time to do the work again.
0: That's NPR's Don Gagne. Thank you so much.
16: It's a pleasure.

0: You're listening to Weekend Edition from NPR News. America's two biggest reservoirs are both on the drought-shrunken Colorado River. One is Lake Powell, an important tourist destination for Utah. It's had to close two marinas as its water level continues to drop, and now move a third. And as member station KUER's David Kondos reports, that's no small task.
1: For Dave and Gay Babcock, the Red Rock Cliffs and azure blue waters of Lake Powell are like part of the family.
2: We've had a lot of good memories there, and I hope they can keep us coming back.
1: The couple from northern Utah got engaged here 3 decades ago. His daughter's wedding was right here at Bullfrog Bay. But as drought, overuse, and climate change have shrunk Lake Powell, its water level now sits more than 150 feet lower than it did in 1996.
3: I'm shocked because this whole flat was covered with water. And to see it now, I wouldn't even believe that we're at the same place.
2: This is it. Oh, just getting ready to go. We have the latest electronics. We have electronics here on the dash that we can read navigation.
1: The Babcocks had been thinking about visiting the lake in the fall, but Dave decided it would be too risky to wait. Lake Powell is forecast to hit record lows later this year.
2: We thought we better go get it wet before we can't put it in Lake Powell, or Lake Puddle, as we was calling it this morning.
1: Here at Bullfrog Bay, the marina, where hundreds of houseboats dock, is preparing to move. It'll be pushed by several tugboats, 3 miles across the lake to deeper water. It's a huge job that started in May. If the marina doesn't move, it would likely be sitting on dry ground next month. Now, the most recent data from the National Park Service, which runs recreation here, says Lake Powell visitors spent more than $500 million in nearby communities in 2024.
4: Traffic to the lake is definitely a huge economic impact.
1: That's Michael Palmquist with North Lake Powell Adventures, a local outfitter. He says social media posts sensationalizing the lake situation may scare some people away this summer. But even with the marina moving out, he's hopeful visitors will still be able to launch boats from Bullfrog's ramps for the next couple of months.
4: I wouldn't necessarily use the word concerned. I'm interested and curious to see how that's going to affect travel.
1: But the West's water crisis will extend far beyond this summer. Jack Schmidt at Utah State University co-authored a recent report warning that just one more dry year could deplete all the readily accessible water in Lake Powell and Lake Mead, nearly 300 miles downstream.
5: If we don't change our behavior and our use patterns, then we will be in unprecedented territory.
1: To help Lake Powell, the federal government recently began releasing extra water from a big upstream reservoir called Flaming Gorge. But Schmidt says that will only slow the lake's decline, not reverse it.
5: It sounds a little bit flippant, but to some extent, the movement of water from Flaming Gorge to Lake Powell is a bit like rearranging the deck chairs. But the reality is, the ship continues to sink.
1: He says the only way out of this jam is for the West's cities and farms to use way less water. Meanwhile, the 7 states that rely on the Colorado River remain deadlocked over how to divvy up its shrinking water supply. And their current river-sharing agreement expires this fall. For NPR News, I'm David Kondos at Lake Powell in Utah.
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I'm Windsor Johnston with these headlines. High-level talks are underway in Switzerland at this hour between the United States and Iran. Vice President J.D. Vance and top U.S. negotiators are joining mediators from Pakistan and Qatar for the latest round of negotiations. Fighting in Lebanon appears to have eased after a recent escalation in clashes between Israel and Iranian-backed militants that had derailed U.S.-Iran talks. The two sides had agreed to a ceasefire on Friday. Emergency crews are working to contain a massive warehouse fire in Los Angeles. The blaze has burned for days, prompting California Governor Gavin Newsom to declare a state of emergency. I'm Windsor Johnston, NPR News in Washington.

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1: This is Week in Edition from NPR News. I'm Aisha Roscoe. James Burrows died Friday. He was 85. As NPR's Chloe Veltman reports, Burrows brought some of America's most beloved sitcoms to life.
2: James Burrows helped define the golden age of the sitcom with hit after hit after hit. Sometimes

0: Cheers, Friends, Taxi, Frasier, Will and Grace. These are just a few of the shows Burrows directed, executive produced or helped to co-create. In 2012, former NBC Entertainment President Warren Littlefield described Burrows' track record to NPR as staggering.
1: There's no one on the planet that has had that level of success.
0: Burrows' peers credit some of that success, including 11 primetime Emmys, to his nurturing attitude towards actors.
2: Jimmy was always great. Just great to, you know, make you comfortable.
0: That's Danny DeVito speaking at an Emmys event honouring the director in 2013. DeVito played the ornery cab dispatcher Louis De Palma in the sitcom Taxi. It followed daily life at a gritty New York City cab company.
3: You found $2,000 I've been looking for.
4: Hey, you never lost $2,000.
3: I didn't say I lost it. I just said I was looking for it.
0: But Burrows told WHYY's Fresh Air in 2006, directing Taxi wasn't always a joyride.
5: Getting all these egos in the same room, there wasn't a room big enough. And it was a struggle, and yet I was heard.
0: Burrows was also a careful listener. He said he often used his ears rather than his eyes on set to know if a punchline was hitting.
5: I'll walk behind the cameras, not watching the action necessarily.
0: Burrows said he picked up this habit from his father. Abe Burrows directed and wrote the books for musicals, most famously Guys and Dolls.
5: In the theater, he would always walk behind the set. He wouldn't watch, he listened for the noise. He knew if there was no noise that he was in trouble.
0: Burrows got his start working on some of his father's projects, such as the musical version of Breakfast at Tiffany's. The show was a flop, but it gave Burrows the opportunity to meet its star, Mary Tyler Moore. After a few years of directing dinner theatre and regional plays, Burrows got back in touch with the actress. He saw that her show was quite like a stage play.
6: Phyllis and Laura's taking a trip?
7: Yeah, for a whole month.
0: And got the chance to direct several episodes of the Mary Tyler Moore Show, including this one from 1974.
7: Well, she just said that they were going to search for America in the wake of Watergate.
0: Burrows did more than make people laugh. He is credited with introducing the four-camera setup, enabling the capture of tighter group shots and more complex movement on set. Burrows' show Will and Grace was the first primetime US network sitcom to feature openly gay lead characters when it came out in the late 1990s. And NPR TV commentator Eric Deggans says Burrows became known for his ability to test brand new shows.
8: The pilot episode sets the tone of the series. It establishes the characters. And so Jim became the go-to director to direct pilot episodes of shows that were really important.
0: He directed the pilots of Two and a Half Men, Big Bang Theory and Third Rock from the Sun, among other soon-to-be hits. Burrows said he could usually tell when one of his projects would make it big. At his Emmys tribute, he told an anecdote about the time he took the then-unknown members of the Friends cast out to dinner ahead of the show's release.
9: He said, once the show comes on the air, you guys will never be able to go anywhere without being hounded.
0: As lionized as he was in TV, Burrows himself was happy to remain relatively anonymous behind the camera. Chloe Veltman, NPR News.
10: Ophir is the host of a hit podcast, but Ophir isn't her real name. She's in hiding and on the run from Singapore police after skipping town with a duffel bag filled with $60,000 in cash.
11: I haven't been crying. I just stare into space and feel my insides twisting tighter and tighter. I gasp and strain for air until I remember where I am and come back to myself. For those of you listening for the first time, this probably isn't what you expected. Tina told me we had lots of new subscribers after the last episode. Like, thousands and thousands more. There's been quite a tizzy in Singapore over me. A long-lost wanted criminal telling my story to the world, resolving a loose end in a sensational public murder.
10: That's author Yume Balasingham Chow, reading from her debut novel, Names Have Been Changed. Thank you so much for being with us.
11: Thank you for having me.
10: Names carry a lot of weight in this book. The narrator goes by Ophir, but also Hui Ying and Haley and Kara and other names. But we never hear her real name. Why not?
11: I think names are something very ordinary, but when you're deprived of it against your will, almost, that it suddenly takes on an additional emotional weight. And so Ophir, when she flees Singapore after committing a crime, she stops using her real name because she doesn't want to get caught. And that just seems to be the logical thing to do. And she starts using assumed identities, all the names that you were just referring to. But the more time passes, the more she really just wants someone to kind of acknowledge her real name. I think in one of the first few things she tells us in the book is, I just wish someone would call me by my real name. It's been about 10 years that she's been on the run. And so it's almost like she's lost sight of herself in that process of hurtling forward, you know, around the globe.
10: Well, tell us more about who Ophir is and why she had to go on the run.
11: Ophir is someone who was leading a fairly ordinary life, unremarkable, so to speak. She's the youngest of six children and was getting by as a voice actor until her best friend pulls her into a scheme, or a scam rather. They become money mules. And Ophir falls into it kind of almost without thinking too much about the consequences. She just thinks, oh, this is a great way to make some extra cash. And it seems pretty foolproof and no one will know what I'm doing. So let's just go for it. It's only much later that she has to stop and reflect on that. And it's fascinating to me, characters, like how they behave under pressure when sort of push comes to shove and they show you who they really are. I think I was interested in a so-called like ordinary person. And if you get wrapped up in something like this, how do you make sense of it after that? And how do you live with yourself, or with the consequences, at least, of what you've done?
10: So the book is her doing a podcast, anonymously telling her story. But there's also just like this focus on language. Like, it seems like one of the things that she misses most about home is the language. Tell us about this idea of Singlish. What is that? How does that sound?
11: Yeah. After Ophir goes on the run, she decides she's going to disguise her voice. She's not going to adopt a Singaporean accent, which is the natural way she would speak. And she's not going to use Singlish. Singlish is like a Creole language in Singapore. If you live there, you kind of absorb it into you with the water, that kind of thing. It's not like a formal language, but it's a vernacular. Everyone speaks it. And she decides not to use it because it's too much of a giveaway to her identity as a Singaporean. What she doesn't realize after she's been denying herself this is that she's kind of cut herself off from part of her identity. I think the way we speak, like, you know, the body, the way we actually make the sounds, and especially when we're talking to ourselves in, you know, what we would call our natural voices, like that's in some way maybe the most honest part of ourselves coming up. I like to think that. And for Ophir, when she's on the podcast and she thinks, okay, she says, I'm going to speak my mind and live with it. And she also feels safe, like she's kind of created a safe space for herself with the podcast, because she could have listeners around the world, but nobody knows where she is.
10: Yeah. Ophir calls Singapore a tiny, crowded, sweaty, glorious island, and also a place a lot of people probably couldn't find on a map. You were born there. I know that you've lived in other places, but what do you hope that readers learn about the country, and how do you feel connected to Singapore?
11: Singapore is really small, but really culturally rich and a complicated place, like politically complicated, socially, you know, too big to fit into a novel. But I think what I tried to do with this book was to show the range of many different kinds of people and choices that people make living in Singapore, as well as those who have left it.
10: There is this turning point in the book when Ophir meets a doctor, a Singaporean woman living in exile for political reasons. Why does she see herself in that doctor?
11: The doctor is a character who has been in exile for something like 40 years by the time Ophir meets her. And hearing the stories about the time that she left Singapore, Ophir realizes, oh my gosh, it is possible that someone who leaves a country really has no chance to go back at all. It's like the horrifying future that Ophir didn't quite fully picture for herself. So I think that there's a sort of sympathy there in some ways, even though otherwise the two characters, you could say, wouldn't have very much in common.
10: Mm. Obviously, it's a unique story to be on the run, but there are people who do have to leave their country, their home country, and they can't go back, whether it's because they don't have the means to go back, or too much time has passed, or, you know, maybe their immigration status is unstable, so they can't go back. Like, was part of this also just that exploration of, well, who are you if you can't go home?
11: Yeah, I think of the novel as exploring diaspora, rather than immigration in that sense. And so Ophir, the doctor, many of the other characters that Ophir meets around the world, they are Singaporean women who have left the country for different reasons. I mean, Ophir is the only one that's a criminal.
10: Yes, yeah.
11: But even though they choose to live abroad, or in the doctor's case, she can't go back, they're always kind of glancing over their shoulder back at Singapore and remembering it. And also, they have this sort of active relationship with Singapore. They still want to know what's going on there. They haven't cut themselves off. And I think especially today with all the technology we have at our fingertips, it's easier to like leave a place but still be quite strongly tethered emotionally to it.
10: That's Yume Balasingham-Chow. Her new novel is called Names Have Been Changed. It's out this week. Thank you so much for joining us.
11: Thanks so much for having me.
10: Spoiler alert, Romeo and Juliet don't make it out of Romeo and Juliet. That's what drew NPR's Jennifer Venasco to Central Park to check out some happy endings appended to Shakespeare's tragedy.
6: Every summer, the Public Theater brings New Yorkers together in a beloved ritual. Free Shakespeare
12: two
6: performed in Central Park.
12: Both alike in dignity.
6: Director Sahim Ali wanted to make this year's production, Romeo and Juliet, feel relevant to a contemporary American audience. So he set the tale of two fighting families at the border with Mexico. Romeo's family is Latino. Juliet's family supports the Border Patrol.
13: I went down to Laredo, Texas, to see the wall for myself, and I met a couple there.
6: The couple told him about a special kind of marriage that happens in border cities. A Mexican citizen and a U.S. citizen will marry on a bridge, each standing in their own country, an officiant in the middle.
13: And I thought that was so beautiful because it was a story of people from two different sides meeting at the wall to marry. And in the play, Romeo and Juliet get married. So I thought, oh, wouldn't it be beautiful to actually have a real wedding at the end of the play?
14: And he went like, oh my goodness, you guys have to do this in my play. And we're like, oh, okay. And then, yeah, he was serious.
6: That's Janelle Mendoza. She's 30. She's here at the Delacorte Theater in New York with Oscar Diaz. He's 31. They are the couple that Sahim Ali met in Laredo. And here they are just 2 months later, preparing to get married on stage. Both of them say they're not as nervous as they thought they'd be. That's partly because
14: we've known each other since we were kids.
6: They hadn't pictured a wedding in front of 1,800 strangers. But Diaz is a visual artist, and he says they couldn't pass this opportunity up.
15: But yeah, just how like art brings together, like how he went over there to get inspired. And he actually inspired me, and then coming over here now, it's super cool. It's a blessing.
6: Plus, they'll have a party with friends and family later.
16: This is Francis.
17: Hello. How are you?
6: At an hour before curtain, the couple meet actor Francis Ju. He plays Friar Lawrence.
13: Our director, Sahim Ali, sat next to me, and he asked me whether I'd ever officiated a wedding. And I said, no. And he said, would you like to? And I said, why?
6: Ali explained that he wanted Ju to legally officiate not just the wedding of Mendoza and Diaz, who started it all, but a real wedding plus some vow renewals at every performance. Different couples, gay, straight, older, younger, 32 in all.
13: Now I've got a taste for it. And, you know, it is one of the greatest gifts I've ever received.
17: Why is that?
13: Because this show and these weddings have offered me a real tangible testimonial to the goodness in people.
6: Mendoza and Diaz take their seats in the audience, and the play goes on in the usual way. Romeo and Juliet fall in love, they get married, and at the end, they die. But the show is not over. Ju explains to the audience what will happen next.
18: Romeo and Juliet didn't get their lifetime together. But tonight, there is a couple who came all the way from the border wall at Laredo, Texas.
6: Mendoza and Diaz make their way to the stage. The spotlight is on them. Diaz is wearing a brown jacket, jeans, and cowboy boots. Mendoza is in a long ivory dress and sparkly heels. They kneel in front of Ju, facing each other.
13: I, Oscar.
15: I, Oscar.
13: Take you, Janelli.
15: Take you, Janelli.
6: And say their vows.
14: I, Janelli.
13: Take you, Oscar.
14: Oh,
17: take you, Oscar.
18: To be my life's partner.
17: To be my life's partner.
18: By the power vested in me by the Universal Life Church and the City of New York. It is my great pleasure to pronounce you spiritually and lawfully united.
0: Janelle Mendoza and Oscar Diaz stand and turn to the audience, who gives them a standing ovation. Jennifer Venasco, NPR News, New York.
10: 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I'm Aisha Roscoe.
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29: 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First, this news.
37: Live from NPR News in Washington, I'm Windsor Johnston. High-level talks are underway in Switzerland between the U.S. and Iran. Vice President J.D. Vance says the Trump administration is seeking a broader reset in relations with Tehran.
38: Never before has the Iranian and American leadership met at such a high level. What the president has asked us to do is turn over a new leaf, to transform our relationship with the people of Iran and to extend an outstretched hand that says to the people of Iran that if your leadership is willing to give up being a driver of regional instability, if they are willing to give up nuclear weapons ambitions for the long term, then the United States is willing to fundamentally transform our relationship with that country.
37: The future of the Strait of Hormuz and efforts to preserve a fragile ceasefire between Israel and Hezbollah in southern Lebanon are also expected to top the agenda. President Trump is getting low marks from the American people as many harbor lingering concerns about the state of the economy. Trump's approval stands at just 36%. That's according to the latest NPR PBS News Marist poll. NPR's Elena Moore reports.
0: 36-year-old Georgia voter Regina Kalinga backed President Trump in 2016, 2020, and 2024. But in 2026, he's lost her support, saying Trump hasn't made good on his promises to lower costs. So she feels let down.
1: Where is the relief for America? None. You know, you're looking like, hey, is this the president that I really voted for?
0: Kalinga isn't alone. According to the latest NPR PBS News Marist poll, 6 in 10 Americans disapprove of Trump's handling of the economy, including 22% of Republicans. Among independents, it's 65%, and Democrats, 93%. Elena Moore, NPR News.
37: Officials in Russia-occupied Crimea have halted civilian gasoline sales following a series of Ukrainian attacks on fuel depots and refineries. Ukrainian drones have reached deep into Russia, including an oil facility in Siberia. NPR's Joanna Kikisis reports.
2: The regional governor of the southeastern city of Zaporizhia says Russian glide bombs hit apartment buildings there, killing and injuring civilians. Meanwhile, in his evening video address, Zelensky said Ukrainian defense tech companies are quickly modernizing drones to strike even deeper into Russia. He said the latest strikes hit a Russian oil refinery in western Siberia that's 2,000 kilometers from the Ukrainian border, about 1,200 miles. He added that these strikes on Russia's oil infrastructure are a fair response to frequent Russian strikes on Ukrainian cities. Joanna Kikisis, NPR News, Kyiv.
37: This is NPR News in Washington. Ties, mugs, and cards are in order this weekend because today is Father's Day. And it's an American tradition that's rooted in more than dollars. NPR's Amy Held reports.
3: Prices are up, wages are down, but people are still spending on dad. In record amounts, in fact, the National Retail Federation projects nearly $28 billion total spent on the day. Consumers say they'll pull back in other areas to make it work, budgeting around $230 on average, with outings, clothing, and gift cards topping the list. An American mom is credited with coming up with the idea more than a century ago. Sonora Dodd of Spokane wanted to honor her husband and her own dad, a widowed Civil War veteran who raised 6 kids. Inspiring Washington State to first recognize the day in 1910, more than 50 years later, the third Sunday in June was reserved for dad after President Johnson signed a proclamation. And in 1972, President Nixon made Father's Day a permanent national holiday. Amy Held, NPR News.
37: Visitors to Grand Canyon National Park are being warned about dangerously high temperatures this week after officials say 3 hikers apparently died from heat in recent days. Jacob Lewandowski is a meteorologist with the National Weather Service in Flagstaff.
4: We do have an extreme heat warning in effect for the Grand Canyon starting Monday and continuing into Tuesday, specifically for the lower elevations of the Grand Canyon below 4,000 feet.
37: Forecasters say highs are expected to reach 112 degrees at the bottom of the canyon. I'm Windsor Johnston, NPR News, in Washington.
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29: From NPR, this is Hidden Brain. I'm Shankar Vedantam. Early one morning in March 1964, a woman named Kitty Genovese was on her way home from the bar where she worked. She parked her car and was walking toward her apartment building when a man attacked and killed her. Over the years, Kitty Genovese's murder has been the focus of countless books, movies, and psychology research papers. It drew attention not only because it was a grisly crime, but because it supposedly explained a deep flaw in human nature. The New York Times published an article that said dozens of people saw the murder or heard Kitty Genovese screaming for help, but no one intervened. When someone did call the police, it was too late. In the decades that followed, the case came to symbolize a psychological phenomenon known as the bystander effect. When lots of people see something is wrong, the theory goes, each person wrongly assumes someone else will step up to help. The net effect is that as the number of potential helpers increases, the number of people who actually help decreases. In recent years, psychologists and journalists have re-examined the facts of the Kitty Genovese story and walked back some of the claims. The Times has said that its initial reporting was flawed and exaggerated. I think the power of the Kitty Genovese story lies in the fact that in everyday life, we all notice that we are not as helpful and brave as we would like to be. We look away from people who are suffering. We cross the street to avoid an altercation. Even when the stakes are low for personal safety, we don't extend a hand to others who need help. This week on Hidden Brain, the curious psychology behind a phenomenon that is all around us, and how understanding a quirk inside our minds can help us become the kind of people we admire.

0: My name's Gary Knight. I'm the CEO of the Seven Foundation, which is a media nonprofit. I'm also a very keen amateur cyclist.
1: I first met Gary in 2009 at a journalism fellowship program. A big man with a gregarious personality, he filled every room he entered. Gary was a photographer and had covered conflicts around the world, including in the Balkans, the Arab world, and Southeast Asia. He was a member of the iconic photo agency called Seven. I hadn't been in touch with Gary for some years, but recently met up with him. He seemed to be moving his shoulder gingerly, and I asked him what happened. The story he told me made me think about some surprising research into the nature of kindness. We'll get to that in a moment. Gary told me that each year he plans a biking adventure with friends.
0: The thing that we're looking for the most are really steep climbs, incredible views, and sort of mythological rides.
1: On his most recent trip before our meeting, Gary and his friends decided to go biking in the west of Scotland.

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1: And I remember passing this sort of group of motorcyclists on the way down this road. They waved at us, we waved at them. They were pretty much doing the same trip we were, except on bikes.
2: Soon, it was time for the next section.
1: We set off again, up a gentle climb, and then another really steep descent. And I was quite far ahead of my friends. I remember I was doing 55 kilometers an hour, which I think is about 32, 34 miles per hour, going down this road. And I could see quite far ahead, there was a bend in the road and a bridge on the bend. And there were two Volkswagen camper vans coming quite fast in the opposite direction. And as we got closer to each other, I lost sight of the white camper van. It was so close to the black one. But when I came round this corner, it appeared and it was on my side of the road. And traveling at that speed, I had nowhere to go. There was no room on the road. I had to come off the road. I went over a concrete ledge and then went airborne and hit a huge lump of granite with my shoulder and my head. And I saw it coming towards me, and it was inevitable what was going to happen. I had the impact, and it was incredibly painful. And the bike sort of skidded off ahead of me, and I came to a real halt. But the van, both vans, drove off up the mountain. But I have no doubt that both drivers would have seen me. It's impossible, unless they were on their phones, that they wouldn't.
2: Gary landed at the bottom of a ditch. He didn't black out, but he felt fuzzy-headed. The one thing he was grateful for was that his friends were coming down the mountain behind him. They would come to the same bend and stop to help.
1: But my friends, who were riding behind me, who'd lost sight of me, rode straight by. I could hear them riding by. I was quite distraught. I called out, I think, to them a little bit, but feebly, and they'd gone and they left. And so I picked up my phone to call them, to ask them to come back, but I had no reception, so I couldn't reach them.
2: Gary knew he was in trouble. He guessed his friends would eventually figure out he was not in front of them and turn back. But how long would that be? 20 minutes? An hour? And once they turned back, how would they know to come to this particular spot?
1: I was in the middle of nowhere. I lifted up my bike, tried to get back on the bike, but realized I couldn't move my shoulder.
2: Slowly, painfully, Gary pulled himself and his bike back to the edge of the road.
1: At that point, I was standing on the side of the road, with a ripped shirt and clearly not quite right. And a number of vehicles passed me, and nobody stopped. People looked, but nobody stopped.
2: Would you have stopped? You're driving on a remote mountain road in the west of Scotland, and you see a man with a ripped shirt by the side of the road. But after some time, someone did stop.
1: Three motorcycles came down the road, and these were the motorcyclists that I passed earlier in the day, and we'd been waving to each other. The first two sort of looked at me and went by and started to slow down, and the third one put his thumb up and down at me and he was asking me the question, "Are you okay?"
2: Gary indicated he needed help.
1: And so he stopped his motorbike and he asked me what had happened and then said, "Look, sit down and we're going to, check you out." And he explains, his name's Martin. He explained that he and his friends, Max and Anita, were all Poles. They're Polish. They lived and worked in the United Kingdom, and they were all trained paramedics. And they just, the week before, finished all of their training. And so they checked me out, checked my head, did all the tests to see if I had concussion. They then took out bandages, strapped me up, immobilized my arm. I mean, I couldn't have wished for more.
2: One of them went and found Gary's friends, while another called emergency services. All three waited with him for almost an hour until the medics arrived.
1: They were so incredibly generous. They spent a lot of time

with me whilst they were on vacation. And the only people who stopped for me in Scotland weren't people from Britain, my own people. They were, in fact, foreigners, which is sort of ironic at a time of Brexit when Britain is, you know, rejecting the idea of allowing foreigners in so easily. I'm hugely, hugely grateful for them. And, you know, just talking about them makes me very emotional. Sorry. It's ironic because I've had a very dramatic and violent career. You know, I've photographed wars for 20 years. And closest I ever came to dying was on my bike. And, you know, I felt very alone when I came off the bike. And having three strangers, you know, stop at the side of the road and take care of me was a remarkable achievement. And, incredible act of kindness. And I hope I have the opportunity to do the same thing for somebody else one day.

I feel so grateful that those three Polish paramedics stopped to help my friend. But there is another way to look at this. Sure, it's no fun to take an hour out of your vacation to help a stranger. But really, it's just an hour. And surely, knowing you helped another person in desperate need has to make you feel great about yourself. So why are stories of Good Samaritans so rare? In daily life, why don't we extend help to others more often? Are people just selfish? Actually, new psychological research reveals a quirk in our mental makeup that may be to blame. You're listening to Hidden Brain. I'm Shankar Vedantam. 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
1: Lots of people have read The Midnight Ride of Paul Revere. 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
4: This is Hidden Brain. I'm Shankar Vedantam. When psychologist Amit Kumar was in graduate school, he became close friends with another student. We're going to call her Jen.
5: We used to spend a lot of time together and, you know, those late night conversations, sometimes they're about work, sometimes they're about life. When you're a social psychologist, those conversations kind of blend together. I also knew her partner quite well. You know, the graduate school was at Cornell in Ithaca, New York, which is a small college town. And so you end up running into the same people when you go to restaurants there. You see each other a lot. And so at this stage in our lives, we were quite close indeed.
4: Toward the end of grad school, Jen and her partner got married. It was a small wedding, just close friends and family.
5: I mean, I think the thing that's amazing about weddings in particular is that you have all of these people from these different parts of your life come together. And it's just so nice to see how much everybody cares for each other and how happy they are that these two people found each other and decided to try to make this work. And so it is a thrilling experience, I think, to be a part of those festivities.
4: Amit finished his dissertation. Grad school ended. The long late-night conversations between friends turned into busy careers and family demands. Amit began working as a professor in Texas. Over time, he and Jen lost touch. On and off, Amit would hear news about his friend through mutual acquaintances and via social media. The news he heard was not happy.
5: I had learned that she had recently gotten separated from her partner. She was about to go through divorce. They'd actually recently had a child as well, so I didn't know that they were having any trouble with their relationship. I learned this through a mutual friend, and so it was one of those situations where I kind of was a third party that knew what was going on in her life, but hadn't heard it from her myself.
6: And I guess at this point, you're someone who, this is a friend you were close to in grad school. You obviously went to the wedding. You felt happy to be there. You felt happy for the couple. You've heard about this unfortunate news about the relationship not working out. But you've also sort of fallen out of touch. I'm imagining it must have been difficult to pick up the phone at that point and just call her, right? Because it's not like you were friends anymore.
5: Well, what I found out was actually particularly interesting, I think. This was actually during a period of the pandemic. You know, maybe other people have experienced this. I felt that it had been a little too long since I had seen my family. I wasn't yet comfortable getting on an airplane, though. And so I cautiously kind of decided that it would be worth it to drive from Texas to where I grew up, where my parents are, in New Jersey, in order to see them. But this travel did have me passing through several cities that I might not otherwise visit. And in fact, I was aware of the fact that this old friend of mine from grad school, Jen, happened to be living in one such city that was near the route that I was on.
6: Amit considered stopping to pay Jen a visit, but then he asked himself what he would say.
5: I hadn't talked to her myself in years. She didn't know that I would be driving through. I didn't give her advance notice. I thought maybe, you know, that's not very courteous to just show up and tell someone you're around. I also thought about, of course, how, you know, she might wonder how I knew what was going on in her life, even though we hadn't been in touch with each other. And so maybe she'd wonder how I even knew about her relationship troubles. How uncomfortable might that be?
6: Amit did what many of us might do in such a situation. He drove through Jen's town and didn't reach out. As a psychologist, the incident got him thinking. Someone who didn't know him well might have concluded he was callous in not reaching out to a friend going through tough times. But Amit didn't feel callous. He wanted to reach out to Jen, but didn't know how she would react. Amit didn't lack for kindness. He lacked for confidence. How often, he asked himself, now wearing his psychologist hat, does this happen in everyday life, where people fail to extend help not because they are unable or unwilling to help, but because they feel they might not be able to do the right thing? In time, the question bloomed into a full-blown research project. Amit quickly came by lots of examples of other people who found themselves in similar situations. The author George Saunders describes an incident that took place when he was in the seventh grade. A new kid had just arrived at a school.
7: Ellen was small, shy. She wore these blue cat's eye glasses that at the time only old ladies wore. When nervous, which was pretty much always, she had a habit of taking a strand of hair into her mouth and chewing on it, which didn't help her popularity at all.
6: At a commencement address at Syracuse University, George Saunders described how most kids ignored Ellen. When they did pay attention to her, it was often to mock her.
7: Your hair tastes good, that sort of thing. I could see this hurt her. I still remember the way she'd look after such an insult. Eyes cast down, a little gut kicked, as if, having just been reminded of her place in things, she was trying as much as possible to disappear.
6: George Saunders didn't bully Ellen himself. He also didn't try to stop the bullies.
7: And then they moved. One day she was there, next day she wasn't. End of story. Now, why do I regret that? Why, 42 years later, am I still thinking about her? Relative to most of the kids, I was actually pretty nice to her. I never said an unkind word to her. In fact, I sometimes even mildly defended her. But still, it bothers me. So here's something I know to be true, although it's a little corny and I don't quite know what to do with it. What I regret most in my life are failures of kindness.
6: Failures of kindness. We often think that people who fail to act kindly are unkind people. But the more Amit studied the phenomenon, the more he saw the truth was much sadder than that. There is, in fact, a plentiful supply of kindness in the world, and there is lots of demand for that kindness. But there is a quirk in our minds that keeps us from closing the loop and actually showing kindness when it's needed.
5: I think the language that economists use can actually be somewhat helpful here, even though we're talking about these everyday interactions where one could be kind to another person. And you know, economists talk about things like expected utility, that they'll tell you that wise decisions are guided by an accurate assessment of the expected value of a given action. And so what we're often thinking about is our expectations, and we've got expectations of both costs and benefits. You know, there's potential costs that come with any interaction. It could be awkward. It could be uncomfortable. It could seem weird. You could be rejected. That's a risk of any potential interaction with another person. But of course, there's potential benefits to interacting with other people as well, in terms of the support that you're providing and in terms of both how you and they feel.
6: Think about the thoughts that went through Amit's head as he drove through the town of his old friend. He worried that reaching out unexpectedly might seem rude. He worried that he wouldn't know exactly what to say. He worried that she would ask him how he had found out she was going through a divorce, and he wouldn't know how to respond. Notice that none of these motivators involve Amit not wanting to help his friend.
5: One way that psychologists will sometimes talk about these costs is sort of an inordinate concern with how competent we seem. Are we doing just the right thing at just the right time? If it seems like we're not, then we might not act in the direction of kindness, as George Saunders put it, these other-oriented interactions.
6: In a series of experiments, Amit has shown that givers and recipients of kindness use completely different lenses to evaluate a kind deed. Givers worry a lot about whether they are being competent. Recipients care much more about something else. In one experiment, Amit and his colleagues approached strangers at a skating rink and asked them to give away hot cocoa to someone nearby.
5: We essentially had participants perform a random act of kindness for just a stranger who happened to be nearby. So we had these participants at a skating rink in a public park in Chicago. They were giving away hot chocolate on a cold winter's day to someone else in the area. You're giving to another person this delicious hot chocolate. You're expecting nothing in return. After performing this act, what we did is we had these participants kind of report their own feelings and predict their recipient's experience. And we then got ratings. We asked the recipients of this act of kindness to tell us how they actually felt. And when we followed up with these recipients, what became clear is that performers tend to underestimate the value of their kindness. So as it turns out, both performers and recipients were in significantly better moods than normal after this exchange, after giving a hot chocolate to a stranger. And in fact, recipients of that act of kindness felt significantly better than performers of that act anticipated.
6: The people who gave away the hot chocolate obviously expected that recipients would appreciate the beverage. But they underestimated just how much recipients would appreciate it. Givers focused mostly on the worth of a hot chocolate on a cold winter's day. Recipients loved not only the hot chocolate, but the idea that a stranger had suddenly done something nice for them. Of course, in this initial experiment, it was hard to disentangle people's enjoyment of the hot chocolate from their appreciation of an act of kindness. So Amit ran a follow-up study.
5: We returned to the same public park. Contrary to popular belief, it eventually gets warm in Chicago, and so the skating rink had melted because the seasons had changed. So we had participants giving cupcakes away to a stranger, but we had these cupcakes given to participants in our study in a couple of different ways. So in one case, participants again sort of gave a cupcake away to somebody else as an act of kindness. But in another case, we had sort of what you might think of as a control condition in which no act of kindness was performed, but people still received a cupcake. So in this other case, recipients are simply getting a cupcake for participating in the experiment rather than from another person as a random act of kindness. So one of these cases includes the warmth associated with a kind exchange. The other also has somebody receiving a cupcake, but without getting it from somebody else. And so what we do, again, is we compare expected versus actual experiences in these two cases. And what we found was that people, again, underestimated how positive recipients would feel after this act of kindness when they had given the cupcake to somebody else.
6: Givers tend to focus on the specific help they are giving, whether that's a phone call to someone in need or a cupcake to a stranger in a park. They evaluate the success of their acts of kindness using a lens of competence. This is why they ask themselves, am I doing the right thing? Am I saying the right thing? Recipients focus less on whether the gift is perfect. They care more about the warmth that comes with an act of kindness. Think about what Gary Knight said about the three Polish travelers who stopped to help him. Yes, he was grateful they had some medical expertise. But in a moment when he felt all alone, the fact other human beings had stopped to help him meant the world to him.
5: What we're kind of missing out on is this understanding of the additional warmth that comes from being on the receiving end of one of these acts. We get that people like cupcakes, but it turns out that getting a cupcake as a result of an act of kindness can be surprisingly good.
6: It turns out that we make something of the same error when it comes to people in our own lives, not just as strangers. There was a study led by Zita Orovex and Chelsea Muth at Penn State some years ago that asked people what made them feel most loved. What did they find, Amit?
5: Yeah, what they found was that these sort of daily acts of kindness, the expressions of appreciation, even simple compliments, those are the types of things that people say make them feel most loved by those that are closest to them in their lives. I think what's interesting about that research, though, is that it focuses on the recipient's perspective. So if you're asking people about what really matters to them, what makes them feel positive in these ways, they'll tell you that it's these expressions of warmth that happen on a day-to-day basis and the types of interactions we could have all the time. And yet, I think if you were to ask the people that love those participants, the potential compliment givers or gratitude expressors or performers of acts of kindness, they might think that they're doing something relatively inconsequential as opposed to one of the most important things that they could do for another person.
6: Amit says the different lenses employed by gift givers and gift recipients to evaluate the value of an act of kindness leads to what he calls the pro-sociality paradox.
5: I think the paradox is really that these are actions that tend to feel good for both the people doing them and the people on the receiving end. And yet, even though it feels good, it's seen as good, it's perceived to be good, we are reluctant to behave in these ways that in everyday life will leave us feeling happier.
6: The pro-sociality paradox doesn't just lead kind people to withhold that kindness. It also keeps people from asking for kindness. In a study by Nick Epley and Xuan Zhao, visitors at a botanical garden were encouraged to ask others to take a photo of them. The visitors were then asked to guess whether the strangers being asked to take the photos would feel happy or inconvenienced by the request.
5: So there's a beautiful scene in this conservatory, essentially, with these lush plants, this lush foliage around. And so when you ask people how inconvenienced would somebody feel if you asked them to take a picture for you, how positive would they feel as a result of offering this help for you, they think that people are going to feel more inconvenienced than they actually feel. And in fact, they don't realize how positive the other person will feel as a result of sort of helping you out. People are generally, they tend to be delighted to offer a helping hand. It doesn't take very much effort. It's an easy opportunity to do something nice for somebody else. And people are happy to do this, but we don't always recognize that.
6: And in some ways, isn't this partly connected to the idea that we find it really difficult to put ourselves in other people's shoes? So we're seeing the world so often through our own perspective that we fail to see that somebody else could see it quite differently.
5: Yeah, it's we have these egocentric biases is sort of the scientific term for these perspective-based asymmetries where we're thinking about things from our perspective. But in these contexts, these are interpersonal exchanges. They involve other people. And so it really matters what's going on in the minds of the mind of another person, what their perspective is. I'm not the first person to suggest that being kind to other people improves well-being. And yet we have tons of opportunities to be kind to other people that we don't take advantage of. And I think it's interesting to think about why we don't act in ways that are likely to make us feel better. And one of those, one of the explanations for why we sometimes choose not to do those things that are going to make both us and someone else feel better is that we don't fully understand sort of the magnitude of the impact that we're having on another person. Recipients feel, they say things like a little good goes a long way. What we find in our research is that it actually goes even further than people expect that it will. We underestimate how much value these acts will have on the people that we're kind to.
6: There is one last dimension to the pro-sociality paradox. It's not only the case that we underestimate how much people will appreciate our acts of kindness, it's not only that we underestimate how willing others are to help us, we fail to foresee the downstream effects of being kind.
8: Today in the Tampa Bay Times, both report a woman at the drive-thru paid for her coffee at the Starbucks on Tyrone Boulevard around 7 a.m. yesterday. She also paid for the driver behind her, who in turn paid for the next customer, and so on and so on. In all, 378 people decided to pay it forward. Employees say the 379th person who broke the chain was confused about how it all worked.
6: Amit and his team have run experiments to test if kindness is really contagious. They've brought people into a lab and given them a small gift, like a chocolate bar or a box of gourmet tea.
5: We had recipients of that act of kindness kind of play one of these economic games that are used to explore what are sometimes called pay it forward effects. So participants are assigned the role, they're told that they're sort of the decider. They're asked to allocate some money between themselves and another person. This is someone that they'd never meet. And so everybody that received an item, in this case, again, it was either from the experimenter for their participation or as a result of their act of kindness, they're assigned to be this decider. There's real money on the line. These are consequential choices. And what we found was that those who had just been on the receiving end of an act of kindness gave substantially more to sort of this anonymous person in this subsequent game. So this other person was now being kind to someone else, basically because someone had been kind to them before.
6: The downstream effects in some ways of being kind.
5: Yeah, you can think of this as a potential virtuous cycle of sort of giving to other people, but we don't always realize that we have the capacity to create cycles like that.
6: Our actions can have surprising ripple effects on the world. But first, we have to work up the courage to overcome our own feelings of awkwardness. For his part, Amit eventually did reach out to Jen, his grad school friend. It was a lot less awkward than he had feared.
5: I wish the story was I reflected on how I had behaved and I changed my behavior right away and called her up on the phone. But we ended up, there was some shared memory essentially that led to us having a little bit of a text exchange. We ended up talking to each other as a result of that. And from that conversation, I knew that it would have been great if we had talked to each other. It's, you know, when you're close to someone, you can, those feelings of closeness come back pretty quickly in reality, but sometimes it's hard to realize that when you're thinking about sort of the prospect of reconnecting with somebody else.
6: We all have moments in our lives when we see an opportunity to step in, but don't. Maybe an elderly stranger needs some help at the grocery store, or a friend in trouble could benefit from a phone call. Rather than doing something, even if it's small, many of us hold back. We worry we will be awkward or that our kindness will be misconstrued. Yet, when we are on the receiving end of small kindnesses, we are often moved to tears. This paradox plays out every day, robbing us of opportunities to offer kindness and opportunities to receive it. When we come back, how to fight the pro-sociality paradox. 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I'm Shankar Vedantam. 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
5: This is Hidden Brain. I'm Shankar Vedantam. Like many people, psychologist Amit Kumar had trepidations about returning to the office after spending months away during the COVID pandemic.
6: I think all of us can probably that have had this experience can remember how strange it is to go back to a place when you haven't been there in many months. And so there was already some anxiety around going back to the office. I was nervous about doing that. I basically didn't go to the office at all for many months during the height of the pandemic. And when I eventually did come back to campus, I was expecting to kind of find a half-eaten sandwich from a past life and a bunch of dead plants in my office. Much to my surprise, though, the plants in my office were not only alive, they were miraculously thriving to the point of looking way healthier than they looked when I was coming in regularly and trying to tend to them. And it turned out, so there's a person on our administrative staff here who does all sorts of seemingly small things that kind of really loom large, I think, in the minds of those that are receiving her help. But of course, it turned out that it was her who had kind of made this miracle happen. She had been coming into the office, at least with a little bit of frequency. And this was, again, something she didn't have to do. Nobody asked her to do this. In fact, when I talked to her about this, is another kind of real life experience of what we're measuring in these experiments. Because when I talked to her about it, she basically framed it as this super concrete, simple act. It's just pouring water out of a container every once in a while is kind of how she described what she was doing. But to me, when you're already anxious about returning to the office, you think that your plants have died. This was somebody that was thinking about me, somebody that cared about me, somebody that was doing something nice for me. And so all of those positive feelings, I think, really came to mind in that instance, even though she, of course, thought of it as some small thing that she was doing to kind of pass the time.
5: It's those different lenses again. Amit focused on the warmth of the act of kindness. His colleague focused on how much effort it took her to water the plants.
6: So this goes back to sort of this asymmetry in terms of what are people focusing on? What are people paying attention to in these interactions? So when we're potential performer of an act of kindness, our perspective just tends to focus less on warmth than targets do when we're considering our own behavior. It seems like a plant, watering a plant to a performer, but it's actually somebody doing something nice for me when you're a recipient.
5: In recent years, Amit and his colleagues have started to ask how they can help people overcome the pro-sociality paradox. One experiment conducted with Nick Epley at the University of Chicago points in a useful direction.
6: So it turns out that these acts are pretty easy. They don't necessarily involve lots of effort. They're the types of things that you can do in just a matter of minutes. Folks have been making the case for about two decades now that expressing gratitude improves well-being. And yet again, we don't, you know, necessarily walk around in our daily lives giving thanks to people all that often. And, you know, that makes a scientist curious as to, well, why don't we? And so one of the ways that we investigated this was by having participants sort of write a gratitude letter to somebody else who had impacted them in some way. And we, again, had those participants make predictions about how their recipient would feel as a result of their letter. And what we found when recipients told us how they really felt, and we kind of compare those responses to expectations, was that senders significantly underestimated how surprised recipients would be about why they were grateful. They overestimated how awkward or uncomfortable recipients would feel. And they didn't realize just how positive it would feel to be on the receiving end of one of these letters.
5: I understand that you use a similar exercise when you teach. What do you ask your students to do?
6: Yeah, so it's essentially participating in this experiment. So they write a letter to somebody else. They make a prediction about how that person will feel. We contact their recipients. We find out how they really feel. And I kind of show the data to the students in my class. I think what's powerful for the students is that they learn that they exhibit the same effects that have been found in published research. So we've replicated these results kind of time and time again. I suspect that it's useful, or this research might be more meaningful. It might potentially have a bigger impact on one's own life if you kind of participate directly, if you experience it yourself, rather than just kind of hearing about the results from experiments you didn't participate in.
5: So after studying this phenomenon for many years, Amit, I understand that there are things that you have done in your own life to make it easier and more automatic for you to reach out a helping hand. Tell me about those things. What do you do?
6: I'd say that I probably have started expressing gratitude more often in my day-to-day life as a result of sort of conducting this research. You know, all of this work is just an attempt to get a better understanding of our everyday lives and how they might be improved. And so what makes us more likely to express gratitude? Well, we know that people are more likely to do something if it's kind of top of mind, if we can think about a clear way to get it done. And so one thing that I do is I just have cards on hand. It's an easy reminder to me, more than like the stationery itself. It's just, oh yeah, I could express gratitude to somebody else. Why not go ahead and do it? The research, of course, suggests that people are more impacted by these expressions than we expect.
5: Some time ago, Amit found himself at an airport with an opportunity to practice the ideas that he preaches.
6: And so I was waiting at the gate. I happened to be sitting next to a woman who was clearly getting frustrated with something on her phone. She tried asking a couple folks nearby for help in Spanish without much luck. And so in doing so, I kind of learned that she didn't really speak English. I guess an aside, mind you, the last time I took a Spanish class was in 11th grade. So I'm probably always, you know, listeners can't see gray in my beard on a podcast, but that was a while ago. You know, I'm probably always speaking in the present tense, not really communicating effectively. And so this is a case where I think concerns about competence really loomed large here. I have very little confidence in my ability to effectively communicate in Spanish. But nevertheless, and sort of knowing my own research, I thought I'd just try to help her as best I could. And so in my broken Spanish, I kind of pieced together that she was traveling to the U.S. for the first time. She was trying to get in touch with her brother to pick her up when she landed. And she needed to connect to the Wi-Fi in order to sort of talk to him on WhatsApp. She had an international phone. Connecting to the free airport Wi-Fi required kind of filling out one of those standard forms with like your email address and your zip code, things that some people are very accustomed to doing, but others might not be. I guess I'll mention that I have no clue how to say zip code in any other language besides English. And so after a few failed attempts at explaining sort of what she needed to do, she just kind of handed me her phone. I ended up filling out the form with my own sort of personal contact information to get her connected. And you know, it was a kind of broken conversation, but I pieced together. She was kind of telling me how nervous she was traveling. She made it clear how appreciative she was of my help, kind of allowing her to interact with her brother. I don't know if I would have done that if I wasn't studying topics like these in my research. It's kind of easy to stay reserved. Maybe someone else will help. I don't want to get involved. Those are the thoughts that sometimes enter our minds. But this is something that obviously left her feeling positive, and it actually made me feel really good too. And so those, I think, are exactly the kinds of actions that perhaps all of us should be engaging in a bit more often.
5: Amit Kumar works at the University of Delaware. Amit, thank you so much for joining me today on Hidden Brain.
6: Thanks so much for having me.

0: We end today with a story from our sister show, My Unsung Hero. My Unsung Hero features stories of people who go out of their way to help someone else in a moment of need, much like the paramedics who helped my friend Gary after his bicycle crash. This final story comes from Julie Ort. A few years before college, Julie suffered a major spinal cord injury. She was still using a leg brace and orthopedic crutches to get around when she started her freshman year at Princeton. One day, she was late to her physics class. Everyone could see her as she awkwardly made her way to her seat.
1: But as I was scooting sideways between the first and second rows, my backpack shifted and I began to free fall backwards. Meanwhile, my legs shot straight up in the air so that the entire class was framed between my knees as they, in unison, gasped, some of them reaching their hands out as if they might be able to catch me, all of them with a look of absolute horror. The instructor actually had to come over and help lift my legs over the back of the seat and swing me around to the front. And all the while, I just looked at him and begged, please, just go on teaching. The rest of the day was a blur. I couldn't look anyone in the eye. I just kept thinking that for the next 4 years, I would meet people and never know if they might have been in that class. So that night, I decided to hide in the library. I found one of those study carrels where you have two desks that are facing each other, but there's this high wooden partition in between them. And I just kept my head down, reliving those god-awful 50 minutes of class where I sat there with a wall of pity to my back. But at some point, I looked up to see a hand slide two warm chocolate chip cookies across the desk toward me. So I leaned to my far right to see if maybe there was someone on the other side of the partition. And there was another student. And he leaned out to meet my gaze and just shrugged and said, I was in physics class today. That was it. And then I ate those warm chocolate chip cookies. It made me realize that even in those moments of being brought incredibly low, there are people who just want you to take that next step forward. To my unsung hero, I don't remember your face. I didn't think to ask your name, but I have never forgotten your kindness.
0: 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Tara Boyle is our executive producer. I'm Hidden Brain's executive editor. 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I'm Shankar Vedantam. See you soon.

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4: From NPR and WBEZ Chicago, this is Wait, Wait, Don't Tell Me, the NPR News Quiz. I'm Alzo Slade.
5: And I'm Peter Sagal. America is feeling down, but there's nothing better for our mood than seeing ourselves through fresh eyes. Yeah, everything's messed up, but we're still the only country where you can get a gallon-sized bucket of Mountain Dew and free refills. We'll ask who's loving the U.S. of A., and Carol Claire Burke, the author of the hit book Yesteryear, tells us what she has against the olden days. Plus, Alzo Slade expresses concern about my pre-show rituals.
4: Are you okay? Why are you in the alley?
5: We'll ask who was worried about who being where on our quiz coming up right after this hour's news.
6: Live from NPR News in Washington, I'm Nora Rahm. Vice President J.D. Vance is meeting at this hour with top Iranian officials in Switzerland to discuss an end to the war in Iran along the lines of the Memorandum of Understanding reached last week. Before the talks, Vance said this is a chance to bring peace to the region.
7: What we're trying to accomplish here is something very simple. Through diplomacy, through working together to transform the Middle East, where Iran and the Gulf have been at war with each other, or at least have had very unfriendly relations, where Iran has been a driver of regional instability. Now we see a future where everybody can work together to promote peace and prosperity for everyone.
6: The Memorandum of Understanding did not address many of the items President Trump had set out as reasons he launched the war. NPR's Mar Liasson has more.
8: Original goals for the war, like unconditional surrender and regime change. The Wall Street Journal editorial page said, quote, "This is a recipe for the surrender of the strait to the dictates of Iranian foreign policy." And not surprisingly, Trump has attacked his critics, calling them stupid and bad people.
6: NPR's Mar Liasson. The Russian-appointed governor of occupied Crimea has suspended fuel sales to the public and commercial businesses in response to growing Ukrainian attacks on supply lines and infrastructure. The BBC's James Reed reports officials say the attacks killed 4 people and wounded 28 others.
9: Drones have repeatedly hit trucks on the road from Russia, and the link by sea has also been a target. President Zelensky said facilities on both sides of the narrow Kerch Strait were hit overnight, including an oil depot, maritime transport, and air defense systems. Russia seized Crimea in 2014 and used it as a base for the full-scale invasion 8 years later. But Ukraine has never given up its aim of recovering the lost territory.
6: The BBC's James Reed. The Justice Department released a memo that calls into question long-standing civil rights protections for Americans with disabilities. NPR's Corey Turner reports.
10: For decades, the courts and Republican and Democratic administrations alike have agreed when it comes to serving Americans with disabilities, states have to provide support in home or in the communities where they live. Institutionalization should be a last resort. But a new Justice Department memo argues there is no integration mandate forcing states to provide these local targeted services. Pushback from the disability community was swift. Advocates warned the memo could bring a return to what was once common practice, de facto segregation of Americans with disabilities in nursing homes and large institutions. The Justice Department did not respond to an NPR request for comment. Corey Turner, NPR News.
6: You're listening to NPR News in Washington. A wildfire continues to burn in central Utah. Authorities say it began Friday and has charred more than 13,000 acres since then. The small city of Eureka, about 70 miles south of Salt Lake City, was evacuated last night, affecting hundreds of people. Containment efforts are hampered by steep terrain. Toy Story 5 is now playing in movie theaters across the country. The movie features a battle between toys and technology. It's a plot that might resonate with many parents who find their kids glued to screens over summer. NPR's Ritu Chatterjee reports.
11: Studies show that screen use goes up for kids during the summer, and that's linked to less physical activity, less time outdoors, less sleep, and worse mood. But the good news, says pediatrician Dr. Jason Nagata, is that kids don't necessarily want to be stuck to screens all day.
12: Children and teens themselves report that they actually don't want to be glued to their phones over the summer. It's just oftentimes they're a little bit bored, and that's the easiest thing to reach to.
11: Nagata says parents should keep their kids busy with summer camps and other activities so there's less time for screens. And, he says, parents should set screen time rules for the summer. Ritu Chatterjee, NPR News.
6: Today is International Day of Yoga, celebrated every June 21st. This year's theme is Yoga for Healthy Aging, to encourage people to make yoga a lifelong habit to support physical fitness, mental well-being, and emotional balance. It originated in India. 75-year-old Prime Minister Narendra Modi led the celebrations with a mass yoga session. I'm Nora Rahm, NPR News in Washington.
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4: 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I'm the guy so new here, I'm still looking for the bathroom code. I'm Alzo Slade, and here's your host at the Studebaker Theater at the Fine Arts Building in Chicago, Illinois, Peter Sagal.
19: Thank you, Alzo. Thank you, everybody. We got a great show for you today. Later on, we're going to be talking to Caro Claire Burke, author of Yesteryear, the book of the summer. That's the one about the tradwife influencer who's mysteriously transported back into the real olden days of 1855, where, okay, spoiler alert, everything kind of sucks. But you can take advantage of our modern era by picking up your phone and giving us a call. The number is 1-888-WAIT-WAIT. That's 1-888-924-8924. Now let's welcome our first listener contestant. Hi, everyone. Wait, wait, don't tell me.
20: Hi, this is Alicia Booker. I'm calling from Cincinnati, Ohio.
19: I love Cincinnati, the Queen City. We've been there only once. I hope to go back. What do you do there?
20: I am a high school social studies teacher.
19: Oh, my goodness. That is a noble profession. How are the kids doing these days?
20: They're doing pretty good. I mean, right now they're on summer break, so they're fantastic.
19: That's great. Well, Alicia, welcome to our show. Let me introduce you to our panel this week. First up, it's the writer of the Seriously Pop Culture Newsletter for the Washington Post. It's Shane O'Neill.
21: Hello, Alicia. How are you?
19: Next, she's a comedian and an Emmy-nominated TV writer. It's Karen Chi.
0: Hi, what's up?
19: And finally, an actor and writer you can see in the two-man improv show Two Square at UCB New York on July 1st. It's Peter Gross.
21: Hello.
19: So, Alicia, welcome to the show. You're going to play Who's Alzo this time? Alzo Slade is going to perform for you three quotations from this week's news. If you can correctly identify or explain just two of them, you'll win our prize. Any voice from our show you might choose for your voicemail. You ready to go?
20: You bet.
19: Okay. Your first quote is a visitor from Australia, one of many people currently marveling at America's splendors.
22: I get free refills as many times as I want. Bring it on.
19: That person, like many, had come to the United States for what big sporting event?
20: That would be the World Cup.
19: Yes, the World Cup. Social media is filled with visiting soccer fans fascinated by America. They're posting about our wide grocery store aisles, gas stations, larger than their parliament buildings. It's really, I have to admit, it's kind of refreshing to see America through their eyes. I feel proud now of how giant our trucks are and how many flavors of caffeinated beef jerky flavors we have.
21: I'm just thrilled that people come here and like us.
19: Yeah.
21: I thought that they were going to either not come or come and just sort of be really upset with us.
23: Yes, well, to be fair, they like our snacks. They're not saying they like us.
19: Yeah. I mean, some people, they're praising ranch dressing. They've never had that before.
21: Yes, that's
0: right.
21: Did you
0: see they were like, we got to bring ranch dressing to Italy. Have you seen that? I was like, I think Italy's fine.
19: Yeah, don't. No, don't.
21: That sounds like what the Olive Garden is. The
19: pretty
21: idea
19: much.
21: It's like ranch dressing in Italy put together.
23: It also sounds like if you bring a koala to another country, like an invasive species, all the food turns to ranch. Exactly.
0: Americans are the invasive species of the world.
23: Exactly.
21: Right. The next time you go to Italy, you're going to order lasagna, and it's going to be like ranch dressing all over the place.
19: Well, they're being impressed with us. The foreign fans are also really impressing Americans. One Boston bar owner. Boston.
21: And they're cheering for the word bar.
19: And he says, and remember, this is Boston. He said the Scottish fans there to see the Scottish national team play drink like no one he's ever seen. He said they literally drank all the liquor he had in his bar. It is truly superhuman.

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1: I mean, it is a little weird when you think about it. Apparently, she's going to have 1,000 guests, right? And if you could afford to have 1,000 of your close friends come to your wedding, why would you do it in one of the only places in the world that can host that many people and still look empty?
2: Yeah. Wait, so it's going to be 1,000 people in a place that holds 20,000
1: exactly,
2: people.
1: Right.
3: Wow.
1: And
2: so if you're in the nosebleeds, she really hates you.
1: When you think about it, okay. Madison Square Garden. She's going to throw a party in Madison Square Garden. Impressive. But anybody can rent Madison Square Garden if you have the cash. She's Taylor Swift. She could do it anywhere. She could have the first wedding in the Strait of Hormuz.
2: I hear that's open now.
1: Yeah, well, if it's not.
4: But we know that costs $300 billion.
1: Yeah, exactly.
2: That's true.
1: So, Alicia, your last quote is a text that was sent from a parent to their college-aged kid as the kid was going through a Taco Bell drive-thru.
5: Are you okay? Why are you in an alley?
1: So that parent is among the many, many parents who are using their phones to do what with their adult children?
6: Oh, track their location?
1: Yes, exactly right. This week, NPR covered a rising trend in which parents are still tracking their adult children on their phones. They asked if it was healthy for parents to keep such a close watch when their kids are independent adults. Well, the independent adult children asked, "Hey, Mom, can I have $25?
3: I do the reverse, which is I track my parents, but they don't track me.
1: Oh, really?
3: Yeah.
2: Wait, so tell me about this. Yeah. What are you hoping to, like, gain from this? Are you hoping to prevent them from doing something?
3: I'm trying to prevent them from partying and doing hard drugs all the time.
1: I will say, I have met at least, I think, your mother.
3: Yes,
1: right?
3: You
1: and
3: have.
1: And she's lovely.
3: So
1: but
3: sweet.
1: Even
3: yeah.
1: as you said that, I had this image of that scene in the movie Aliens
3: yeah.
1: where he's looking at the tracker and it's like, oh my God, they're inside the walls.
2: Yeah, exactly. Yeah.
1: There are a lot of benefits to this for the kid, and not even if you're lucky enough to have your drug dealer live right next to the public library. I mean, it's weird for the kid, especially as they get older, because not only are you at risk of your mom texting you, "Are you at a strip club?" You're also at risk of your dad texting you, "Are you at Flash Dancers? Is Rebecca there?"
2: Or, "We're both at Flash Dancers."
1: He's holding his phone and waving.
2: Whoa.
1: Alzo, how did Alicia do in our quiz?
5: Alicia did fantastically well. 3 out of 3, perfect score.
1: That's great, Alicia. Congratulations. Thank you so much for playing and enjoy your summer off.
6: Thank you so much. Bye.
1: Take care. Bye-bye.

0: All right, panel, now it is time for you to answer some questions about this week's news. Shane, a new study has proven scientifically what everybody has always just known. If you want French fries to taste better, just do what?
1: Eat them.
0: No.
2: Add more salt?
0: No.
2: Fry them harder?
0: No.
2: Get someone else to pay for them?
0: No, it doesn't. It does involve someone else.
2: Oh, eat them off someone else's plate?
0: Yes, steal them.
2: Yeah.
0: Oh. Stolen French fries taste better. Subjects in this experiment were served French fries of their own, and then asked to compare the taste of fries that they had taken from somebody else. And they said the stolen fries were crispier, saltier, and overall more enjoyable. And as for the best fries of all, just carjack somebody in the drive-thru.
3: Wow, okay, so seagulls must be so happy.
0: Exactly right. That's why they do it. That's why they do it. There's a gradation, right? This is true. First, your own fries, they taste fine.

0: Fries someone gave to you taste better. That's true. Fries you stole from someone without their permission taste better than that. And the tastiest fries, again, proven by science, are the product of, quote, high-risk covert taking.
1: I feel this way. This is how I feel about money. Yeah, if you earn it, it's fine. But if you steal it, it's great.
0: Yeah.
1: Especially high risk, like a nice heist, good bank heist.
2: That's how Europeans felt about Native American land here.
3: Yeah.
0: Oh, wow.
1: Yeah, Spain is fine, but have you seen the Americas?
0: Oh, my God.
1: Oh, boy.
4: Have they tried this with other foods? Like fries are a particularly easily stolen food. Brazil yeah. has, like, a bisque. You know,
1: like, that's you pick the hardest food to steal. Wow. Just like scooping.
0: I'm just imagining like Tom Cruise being lowered from the ceiling on a cable with a spoon,
5: a straw,
4: lapping it up like a cat.
2: No, the best way to steal bisque is with a piece of bread.
1: Yeah. This is going to be a good way, though, if it was good for other foods, it would be a good way to get kids to eat vegetables. Be like, steal that broccoli off your brother's plate.
5: That's actually so delicious.

0: 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We'll be back in a minute with more of Wait, Wait, Don't Tell Me from NPR.
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7: 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From NPR and WBEZ Chicago, this is Wait, Wait, Don't Tell Me, the NPR News Quiz. I'm Alzo Slade. We're playing this week with Peter Gross, Karen Chi, and Shane O'Neill. And here again is your host at the Studebaker Theater in Chicago, Illinois, Peter Sagal.
8: Thank you, Alzo. Thank you so much.
0: Right now it's time for the Wait, Wait, Don't Tell Me Bluff, the listener game. Call 1-888-WAIT-WAIT to play any of our games on the air. Hi, you're on Wait, Wait, Don't Tell Me.
9: Hi, this is Kevin from Plymouth, Massachusetts.
0: Plymouth, Massachusetts. There at the start of Cape Cod. What do you do there?
9: I plot accessory dwelling units in people's backyards.
0: Oh, you plot secondary dwelling units in people's backyards.
9: That's exactly it.
0: I didn't understand. I thought you were saying something else with a thick Boston accent, and I couldn't understand. Do you build or do you plan?
9: Both.
0: That's really cool. Well, congratulations on that good work. Kevin, it's great to have you with us. You're going to play our game in which you must try to tell truth from fiction. Alzo, what's Kevin's topic?
7: Aha.
0: Aha. Not just what Alzo said when he finally found out where we hide the good snacks. That, of course, was also the name of the 80s band whose song Take On Me became a global hit back then. The band made the news this week, though, for a rather surprising reason. Our panelists are each going to tell you about it, pick the real one, and get the wait waiter of your choice on your voicemail. You ready to play?
9: I'm ready.
0: Okay, first up, it's Shane O'Neill.
10: Remember the music video for A-ha's biggest hit, Take On Me? The one where a woman is pulled into a comic book, and the animation is somehow, like, really impressive and really, really bad at the same time? Well, that woman has a name, Bunty Bailey. And as of last week, Bunty Bailey has an OnlyFans. After several recent appearances at comic book conventions where she spent hours signing A-ha singles, Bunty realized that she still had a devoted and very socially awkward fan base. Bunty says that she is actually rather modest. So how does she take on the challenge of adult content? Well, every time things get a little spicy, she activates an AI filter that renders her in the sketchy animated style of the music video. It's a surprise when people subscribe, she said. But most of these super fans love it. I mean, these people are super, super weird. And for the few people who are disappointed, who cares? They'll be gone in a day or
8: I'm sorry, we have to... We have to stop. All our equipment just shattered.
10: Oh, I can do it again.
8: Oh, no.
7: We got it the first time.
8: That was great. Yeah.
10: Louder?
11: They're singing in mind.
8: The model who starred as the heroine of the famous music video, now on OnlyFans, where she uses that animated effect to keep things modest. Your next aha moment comes from Karen Chi.
12: Earlier this year, after her beloved grandmother Peggy passed away, 28-year-old Madeline Michelson took on the sobering task of cleaning out her grandma's bedroom. Peggy had been a meticulous woman who'd served as treasurer in multiple clubs and kept records of her finances throughout her life. So when Michelson came across yet another three-ring binder, she assumed it to be some more boring tax documents. But she was wrong. Inside, she found something else. Pages and pages of obsessive details about her grandma's celebrity crushes. Said Michelson lovingly, "Oh my God, grandma was a freak." It's true, the innocuously plain binder was actually a handwritten log about men like George Clooney and Matthew McConaughey, complete with carefully cut and pasted photos and facts, including their zodiac signs. But even more surprising, the man featured the most? 80s band A-ha's frontman Morten Harkett, proving that no matter how old you are, you can always be a tween girl with questionable taste. Losing a loved one is difficult for so many reasons, including the fact that you wish you'd asked more questions when they were alive. And this is definitely true for Michelson, who'd give anything to turn back time and ask, Grandma, what the hell?
8: A woman finds her grandma's file of her favorite hutties, and the hottest of them, the lead singer of A-ha. Your last story of an A-ha anecdote comes from Peter Gross.
13: In the wake of their thrilling NBA championship this week, the New York Knicks revealed an unlikely secret to success. The A-ha song, Hunting High and Low. The brooding track about the obsessive search for a lost love was their pregame hype song. As their star guard Jalen Brunson told the New York Post, "Most teams go with high-energy hip-hop, but my favorite music to get psyched to is moody Nordic pop." After they lost Game 3 to the Spurs, Brunson knew the team needed a down-tempo kick in the pants. So he lit some aromatherapy candles, dimmed the lights, and played them the following lyrics. "She's sound asleep, and she's sweeter now than the wildest dreams. There's no end to the lengths I'll go, hunting high and low." I explained to Kat, OG, and the others that it works pretty well if you just replace she with NBA championship, said Brunson. It's a trick that worked really well in the 90s when the Chicago Bulls used to sing the Neil Diamond song, "Sweet NBA Championship, ba, ba, ba."
8: All right. So A-ha popped up in our feeds this week for one of these reasons. Was it from Shane, the model from the video, now on OnlyFans, showing off her animated self? From Karen Chi, a woman found that her grandmother's meticulous records of hutties praised the lead singer of A-ha as the hottest of them all? Or from Peter Gross, turns out the secret to the Knicks championship was adopting the little-known A-ha ballad, Hunting High and Low, as their fight song?
9: Goodness gracious.
8: Goodness gracious indeed, sir.
9: You know, I think just because Shane hit the note so perfectly, I might have to go with Shane's story.
8: You've chosen Shane's story. To bring you the correct answer, we spoke to an expert on the real one.
14: There are points in time when people seek again the celebrity crushes they had in their adolescence.
8: That was Chapman University professor and crush researcher, Dr. Rebecca Tokachinsky, talking about Grandma's Secret Binder.
9: Ah.
0: I'm afraid you didn't win our game, but you did earn a point for Shane, and I think he deserved one for that performance.
10: Yes. And I will do a recording on your voicemail for free.
0: I know. And I can singing that song, no doubt.
10: I can be the tone, even.
0: I will say, we've been talking about the song all week in our office and now here on stage, and none of us but Shane had the guts to actually try to sing it. So there you go. Congratulations, Shane. Thank you so much for calling and playing with us.
9: Thank you so much.
0: Bye-bye. And now the game we call Not My Job. Almost as soon as it was published, Carol Clare Burke's novel Yesteryear was declared the book of the summer. The story of a trad wife influencer who has to survive after being transported mysteriously to the 1850s was an instant bestseller. It's already being developed into a movie starring Anne Hathaway. And we're so excited, Carol Clare Burke is joining us here on what is undoubtedly the NPR News Quiz of the summer. Carol Clare Burke, welcome to Wait, Wait, Don't Tell Me.
15: Thank you for having me.
0: It's a pleasure to talk to you. I devoured your book this week, like millions of other people, really enjoyed it. It's a thrill to talk to you. I would summarize the book as trad wife gets tratted. That's me. How would you do it?
15: Oh, I think that you're one step ahead of me. I think that's a really, really nice summary. Mine's usually much longer.
0: Oh, really? Because I imagined, and I have no idea how it actually happened, that when you first came up with the idea, it was so simple. It's like, what if you took one of these trad wife influencers who always praises the old way of living and you actually made her do that against her will?
15: Yeah. Yeah. Yeah. I mean, I'd like to sound smarter, but that's exactly what happened. It was that elevator pitch, and then it was the title Yesteryear, and then I was kind of off to the races.
0: Right. And were you, as you came up with that, I know you've been in media and writing about these people, but were you like a fan of these people, the real trad wife influencers?
15: You know, I think that I was kind of obsessed with the videos and I didn't get why, because like I have a degree, I'm a working woman, I'm secular, and I was like obsessed with buying a honeybee oven, and I didn't understand why. I was like, what's happening to me? And so I think because of that, I really decided to start researching the visuals a little bit more because I kept seeing them online.
0: I feel I should ask this, I hope for other people of like mind, what is a honeybee oven?
15: Okay, I don't exactly know.
0: But it's beautiful. It's great. You have to have one.
15: Yes, if I can pay an artisanal carpenter to make me one from scratch, I think that my life will probably improve.
0: Right. Now, speaking of your life improving, this is an extraordinary story of how your first novel became the subject of a bidding war between publishers and then a bidding war in Hollywood producers, even before it was published, which is pretty cool, I have to admit. But I understand you had your share of rejection before that?
15: I did, yes. I was rejected for about a decade prior to that.
0: Not this particular book, but by other ideas and other book ideas, and people are like, yeah, no.
15: Yeah, exactly. I think that it's good to build a healthy skin when you're a writer, and I certainly did so by just applying to everything and always getting told no.
0: Right. And have you had your limo driver take you around to all those offices and you can laugh at them?
15: No, but I really enjoyed, I had a few screenshots where I was like, this person's going to know that this was their email. And that was...
0: Oh, yeah, I saw that. You were showing on TV some of the rejections you got. Because yeah. I imagine...
11: when there was like, we don't want you here at HarperCollins where I am the editor.
0: But, I mean, it must have been a little weird because this is every writer's dream. You know, you're sitting there, you're working in this novel, and you say, oh, my God, the Hollywood's going to go nuts for this. There'll be a bidding war. In your case, there was... Yeah. How weird was that?
15: Oh, it's psychotic. I still don't fully believe it. And I think that's probably a good thing. I think it's probably been a blessing for me that I don't really... I've been very dissociative, so that's a problem for my future therapist.
0: Yeah, I see. It's like...
11: Future therapist? What? Let's talk about the fact you're not in therapy. That's fascinating.
15: I wouldn't have written this book if I was in therapy.
0: Yeah, I want to get to the book in a second, but your character, as I've said, the principal character, Natalie, is a trad wife influencer. Mm-hmm. The novel has the feel of reality. Like, this must be what it's like to be a trad wife influencer or an influencer. You're not one. How did you find out what their lives are like?
15: Well, a lot of this book is about misinformation. And so part of the, without giving any spoilers away, I didn't really take much time to try to embody any one Tradwife influencer. It was more just getting into the mind of a woman who doesn't want to be in the world anymore. And that was kind of where I had a jumping off point from.
0: Yeah, I know you had to say that it's not based on anyone for legal reasons, but really, who is it?
15: Once we get off this video, just text me and I'll...
0: Okay, that's great, Because apparently there's like a lot of people saying, oh, I think it's this person, or I think it's, there's like one Tradwife influencer who's got a farm, just like Natalie does, and she's like, no, it's not me. It's really not me. And which I guess is also flattering, that like people are like having to deny being your model.
15: Yeah, I don't think anyone would publicly come out and say, yes, I am Natalie. And so that's kind of a nice defensive reflex for my book in that way.
0: And I say this with all sympathy, but maybe I'm not going to ask you the question, but I'll ask how you're dealing with the question. Mm-hmm. Someone like you, who has an amazingly successful, deservedly so, debut as a novelist or anything else, always gets asked, well, what are you going to do next? Have you come up with a way of dealing with that question?
15: Oh, that's not even the top five of the
0: really?
15: Worst questions I get asked on this tour. I'm writing. I'll keep writing long after people aren't reading my book. I mean, I've always been a writer, so yeah, I'm working on my next novel.
0: Right. Is it also going to be like about another internet subculture? Like
15: the the working title is Yesteryear 2, Natalie in Space.
0: Yeah. Well, Carol Claire Burke, it is a pleasure to talk to you. And we have asked you here to play a game we're calling
7: Yesteryear Meet Yearbook.
0: Your hit novel is called Yesteryear, so we thought we'd ask you about yearbooks. Answer two to three questions about those wonderful souvenirs of times we would rather not remember, and you will win a prize for one of our listeners, the voice of anyone they might choose from our show. Alzo, who is author Carol Claire Burke playing for?
7: Katrina Anderson of Manchester, Massachusetts.
0: All right, you ready to play?
15: Sorry, Katrina. I'll try.
0: Here's your first question. When he was nominated for the Supreme Court some years ago, the high school yearbook of Neil Gorsuch came under some scrutiny. Why? A, he was voted by his class most pompous. B, he had jokingly listed himself as a member of the, quote, Fascism Forever Club. Or C, someone had written in it, have a great summer and overturn Roe v. Wade.
15: I'm going to go with B, fascism forever.
0: That's right.
11: Oh, God.
0: And I should say...
11: A boy can dream.
0: As he was making a little joke. As far as we know, there
15: Aren't
0: was...
15: We all?
0: Yeah. There was no... As far as we know, there was no Fascism Forever Club at Georgetown Prep in those years. All right. Here's your next question. Despite the yearbook club's best efforts, and we know they work hard, sometimes errors slip through, as in which of these, which happened to a Rhode Island school this month, A, the cover of the yearbook featured a misspelled word, school. B, all of the photos in the yearbook were of the graduating class of 1926. Or C, every single senior was listed as a member of the Model Railway Club.
15: I'm going to go with A.
0: You're going to go with A. They misspelled the word school. You're right. So that's a bad typo, yes. But in future years, the 2026 yearbook from Johnston Senior High School will be quite valuable. You're doing very well here. Here's your last question. This spring as well, also this spring, parents at an elementary school in Florida complained because their yearbook featured what? Was it A, a retiring cafeteria lady quoted as saying, no more shoveling slop to tots? Or B, a joke picture of the teachers all doing shots in the faculty lounge? Or C, a picture of a toddler flipping the bird?
15: This is Florida.
0: It is, yes. So all bets are off.
15: Yeah, this is Florida. So I'm gonna go with B.
0: You're gonna go with B, a joke picture of the teachers all doing shots in the faculty lounge. I am sure that's happened. But this particular yearbook brought some criticism because it featured a picture of a toddler with her middle finger raised. And here's the best part. it was part of an ad placed by that child's parents. You know, one of those congratulations graduate ads? They thought it was cute. Alzo, how did Carol Burke do in our quiz?
7: She did enough, 2 out of 3, which is good for me.
0: There you go. Carol Claire Burke's best-selling book is Yesteryear. Carol Claire Burke, thank you so much for joining us on Wait, Wait, Don't Tell. It's a pleasure to talk to you. And thanks for the book. Take care.
16: If I could turn back time, if I could find a way.
0: In just a minute, a handbag 65 million years in the making. That's in our listener limerick challenge. Call 1-888-WAIT-WAIT to join us on the air. We'll be back in a minute with more of Wait, Wait, Don't Tell Me from NPR.
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7: 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From NPR and WBEZ Chicago, this is Wait, Wait, Don't Tell Me, the NPR News Quiz. I'm Alzo Slade. We're playing this week with Peter Gross, Shane O'Neill, and Karen Chi. And here again is your host at the Studebaker Theater in Chicago, Illinois, Peter Sagal.
0: Thank you, Alzo. Thank you so much, everybody. In just a minute, it's the game the anti-limerick media doesn't want you to know about. It's our listener limerick challenge. If you'd like to play, give us a call at 1-888-WAIT-WAIT. That's 1-888-924-8924. Right now, panel, some more questions for you from the week's news. Shane, this week we learned about a new trend in travel, catering to people who want to spend their vacations doing what?
10: Stay inside for their whole vacation.
0: That's almost right. It's usually an inside activity, but it's nice to do it sometimes by the pool if the light's good.
10: Well, the last time they called the police, so. reading?
0: Yes, reading. Oh, yeah. Vacation packages for people who just want to read.
10: Smart. Whoa.
0: Right. They're offering vacation packages built entirely around, quote, reading and relaxing. And no one's happier about this trend than your introverted niece who's wondering if she can just read in your office after dinner, if that's okay. These packages are aimed at those people who want to go on vacation, but they don't want to go parasailing, thank you. They just want 2 hours to read by the pool without interruption. Forget sandals. We found the perfect resort for you. It's called Spotty Wi-Fi.
11: It's called chairs.
10: This is actually true. My friend Eric, he and his husband have been doing this for years, where they go on 2 vacations a year, the adventure vacation where they like go parasailing or whatever, and then the reading vacation where they just choose a body of water and read next to it.
12: That sounds amazing. Do you think they're looking for a third?
10: Maybe, but I don't think it's you.
12: Okay. I'm listening and I'm learning.
11: Do you have a brother or cousin?
0: This is a true story. I once took a book on vacation.
12: Wow, and congratulations.
0: Thank you. That's it. That's all I just wanted to say.
11: And was this one of the ones you wrote, Peter?
0: No, sadly, nobody reads those. No, so what? So I've been really, really distracted and hadn't really been able to focus on the book, so I took it on vacation. And once I got on vacation, I opened it up to where I had left off, and I said, you know, I've been so spotty about my reading, I can't remember what's going on. I'll start again from the beginning. But vacation itself was so distracting that I actually didn't get as far in the book as I had on the first attempt. So by the end of the vacation, I had read minus 75 pages of a book, which I thought was impressive.
10: And then when you told this story, your wife was like, I'm going on my own vacation next year!
0: Well, yes, but that has nothing to do with that. Karen, a home organization expert, has found that the reason many people can't declutter their homes is that they believe there is such a thing as nice, desirable what?
12: Trash.
0: Right. Nice garbage, nice trash, nice clutter.
12: Oh, okay.
0: Nice garbage is defined for these purposes as trash that for some reason you think is just too nice to throw out, even though you have no use for it. Like, you know, really pretty shopping bags from a nice store, or like empty glass sauce jars, they'll be useful for something, or shoe boxes from a particularly expensive brand. You know, you look at that shoe box, you don't need it, but you think, man, there's going to be a day when we do need that shoe box. That hamster can't live forever.
12: Peter, I'm gently panicking. I've got so many nice little glass bottles.
0: Yeah, that's...
12: Yeah, and I didn't know what to use them for, but they're too nice to throw away, so I filled them with cereal.
11: You can't throw that cereal out.
0: Okay, hang on. So so you have nice bottles. Like,
12: yes.
0: Like, what came in them originally? What kind of bottles were you talking about?
12: I think they were like juice bottles. But they're like
0: juice
12: glass.
0: Bottles, of course.
1: What kind of cereal are you fitting in that small little hole?
12: Well, this is the problem, is I bought cereal to put in the...
0: Wait a minute. So you were just like... So you were like, wait a minute, I've got these bottles, I have no use for them, I don't want to throw them out. You know what would be look really decorative? If I filled them with Fruity Pebbles, say...
12: Listen, you joke, this is my life.
11: Well, wait a minute, Karen, what do you do with that gorgeous Fruity Pebbles box? Because you can't throw that away.

0: Norathy.
1: Coming up, it's Lightning Fill in the Blank, but first it's a game where you have to listen for the rhyme. If you'd like to play on air, call or leave a message at 1-888-WAIT-WAIT. That's 1-888-924-8924. You can see us most weeks right here at the Studebaker Theater in beautiful downtown Chicago. You can also catch us on the road. 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And at the Green Music Center in Sonoma, California on July 30th. I like every place has its ambassadors. That's wonderful. For tickets and information about all our live events, just go over to nprpresents.org. Hi, everyone. Wait, don't tell me.
2: Hey, Peter. This is Andrew calling from Kansas City.
1: Hey, Andrew. How are things in beautiful Kansas City, a place I love?
2: They're great. We've got the World Cup here, so
1: really?
2: Busy.
1: Oh, I didn't realize that. I haven't been noticing the venues. What teams are playing there, and have you met any of their fans walking around Kansas City?
2: I haven't met any yet, but I think we have Argentina has stayed here. England stayed here. There's two others that I don't. Algeria's here.
1: So obviously you're a very invested fan.
2: I really am, yeah.
1: Right. Well, welcome to the show, Andrew. Alzo Slade right here is going to read you three news-related limericks, but he's going to stop before he finishes. He's going to leave out the last word or phrase. You have to fill that in. If you do that two times out of three, you will win our prize, the voice of anyone you might choose from our show for your voicemail. Are you ready to go?
2: I'm ready.
1: Here's your first limerick.
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2: A T-Rex.
1: Yes, a T-Rex. This week... A purse made from the recreated skin of a Tyrannosaurus Rex went up for auction in Europe. Why a T-Rex? Because nobody can name even one other dinosaur. And, by the way, if you're trying and failing, Barney does not count. Now, you might be thinking, wait, they found a living T-Rex and immediately killed it to make a purse? That's ballsy. No, what happened was they grew synthesized skin in a lab from some protein found in a T-Rex fossil, and then they took that synthesized skin and made a purse. So if you've ever wondered what was at the gift shop at Jurassic Park, now you know.
4: More like Jurassic Park Avenue, am I right?
1: Oh, my God.
4: I actually read about this story ahead of time.
1: Yes.
4: Have you seen the purse?
1: I have not myself seen the purse.
4: Well, it looks like a bag made of T-Rex skin. And if I'm right, I think it sold for like a quarter of the asking price. I think they priced it at like $600,000, and it sold for like $32,000.
1: Wow.
4: A steal!
1: As it were. All right, very good. Here is your next limerick.
3: Though lost teeth and sharp falls make us shake, they are not what jolts most folks awake. What breaks nightly bliss is a slither and hiss. The world dreams of a poisonous...
2: Snake.
1: Snake, yes. According to search data, the thing people all over the world dream about most are snakes.
5: What?
1: And yes, people do Google the meaning of their dreams, and it turns out, you look at the data, most often they Google, why do the penises I dream about all appear as snakes? Turns out that this data is regionally sorted out. Most snake dreams happen in countries with high snake populations. Makes sense, right? You're scared of something, it's a source of tension, anxiety, it shows up in your dreams. That's why I'm always dreaming about my biggest fear, sitting on something wet on the train.
4: So, like, if you're in a country with a lot of snakes, everyone's dreaming of snakes.
1: People most often have bad dreams about snakes.
4: So if you go to the suburbs, everyone's having dreams about golden doodles.
1: You'd expect, right?
5: I did move to LA last year, and I have had nightmares about traffic.
1: There you are, see?
5: Yeah.
1: Proving the thing. There you are. Here is your last limerick, Andrew.
3: Our dexterous side is quite deft, while the other one's weak and bereft. And yet when we walk, we will counter the clock. In a crowd, we all turn to
2: the left.
1: Yes, human beings, it turns out, every one of us has a natural tendency to turn left, to move in a counterclockwise direction. And scientists have no idea why. When moving in crowds, people veer to the left. Then it's one step to the right. Then you do the time warp again.
0: So the Brits are right when they drive on that side of the street.
1: They were sort of left. They were like more in touch with their feelings, which is the first time anybody has ever said that about British people. Also, how did Andrew do in our quiz?
3: 3 out of 3. Great job, Andrew.
1: Congratulations, Andrew. Well done.
2: Thank you.
1: You've won our prize, the voicemail of your choice, and a T-Rex purse. No one else wanted it. Thank you for playing, Andrew.
2: Perfect.
1: Bye-bye.
2: Thanks, Peter. Thank you.

0: It's time for our final game, Lightning Fill in the Blank. Each of our players will have 60 seconds in which to answer as many fill-in-the-blank questions about the week's news as they can. Each correct answer now worth 2 points. Alzo, can you give us the scores?
1: Yes. Peter has 2. Karen and Shane are tied up at 3.
2: Whoa.
3: Hey.
0: So, Karen and Shane are tied for first. Peter, you're in seconds. That means you go first. Here we go. The clock will start when they begin your first question, fill in the blank. On Wednesday, Donald Trump signed a peace plan with blank.
4: Iran.
0: Right. On Thursday, the Supreme Court ruled that the government cannot ban marijuana users from owning blanks.
3: Paraphernalia?
0: No, guns. This week, Tropical Storm Arthur became the first named storm of the 2026 Atlantic blank season.
3: Hurricane.
0: Right. On Thursday, Blank's presidential center opened here in Chicago.
3: Oh, gosh. Obama.
0: Right. Barack Obama's a new study found roommates share 26% of their blank with each other.
3: DNA.
0: No, mouth bacteria. You don't kiss your roommate. Okay, fine. Live that way. In Argentina's first game at this year's World Cup, soccer superstar blank scored a hat trick.
3: Lionel Messi.
0: Messi indeed. On Wednesday, Tom Holland confirmed he'd married blank in a private ceremony.
3: Mrs. Holland.
0: No.
4: I don't know who he's dating.
0: No, he married Zendaya, the actress. This week, a woman in Arizona who was ticketed for going 108 miles per hour in a 65-mile-per-hour zone explained to police she was only speeding so she could blank.
3: She was only speeding so that she could get to Tom Holland and Zendaya's wedding.
0: No, she was going that fast so she could make it home in time to watch Love Island. The Arizona Highway Patrol clocked this woman driving 108 miles per hour, and they managed to pull her over somehow. And when they did, she said she was only speeding so that she did not miss Love Island. The police charged her with, quote, criminal speed, that's a real thing, and reminded her the opening credits of Love Island are like 40 minutes long. You don't need to rush. Also, how did Peter Gross do in our quiz?
1: He did all right. He got 4 right for 8 more points, which, for now, puts him in the lead with 10.
4: Thank you, Alzo. For now.
0: I'm going to arbitrarily pick Shane to go next. Here we go, Shane, fill in the blank. On Tuesday, the UK announced it was banning kids under 16 from using blank.
5: Social media.
0: Right. On Monday, the FBI said it had thwarted an attack on the blank event held at the White House.
5: The UFC.
0: Right. This week, world leaders met in France for the blank summit.
5: G7?
0: Right. This week, a 4-ton elephant brought out to surprise guests at the Texas State Republican Convention blanked during Governor Greg Abbott's keynote speech.
3: Took a leak.
0: All over the convention hall floor. That's right. This week, Yum Brands announced the sale of struggling pizza chain blank.
5: Oh, God, this is going to break my heart. Little Caesars?
0: No, Pizza Hut.
5: Oh, thank God.
0: This week, the tragic ending of a performance of Romeo and Juliet in Turkey was interrupted by blank.
5: Orange cats.
0: Yes, a cat walking onto stage and biting Romeo's hair as he was supposed to be dead. Amazingly, the performers managed to keep it together when the tragic ending of Romeo and Juliet was interrupted by a stray cat getting into the stage and playfully biting the putatively dead Romeo's hair. It's not the cat's fault, though. This is just what the producers get for casting an open can of tuna to play Romeo. Also, how did Shane do in our quiz?
1: He did well. He got 5 right for 10 more points, which gives him a total of 13 and the lead.
0: All right. How many, then, does Karen need to win?
1: 5. To tie, 6 to win.
0: Wow. Here we go, Karen. This is for the game. Fill in the blank. On Thursday, 1 million fans attended the parade celebrating the New York Blanks NBA tournament win.
2: Knicks.
0: Right. For the first time since March, the average price of blank fell below $4 a gallon.
2: Gas.
0: Right. This week, Kevin Warsh held his first meeting as the chairman of the blank.
2: The Fed.
0: Federal Reserve. This week, a lawmaker in Connecticut was criticized after he blanked during an event celebrating firefighters.
2: Burped.
0: No, parked in an emergency fire lane on Wednesday.
2: Cool.
0: Africa CDC warned that the blank outbreak in the Democratic Republic of Congo may be its worst ever.
2: Ebola.
0: Right, on Monday, New York wine bar Lay was named Best New Restaurant at the Blank Awards.
2: James Beard?
0: Yes, even though it's still ongoing, the best headline of this year's Pride Month is blank.
2: Yay, gay pride!
0: Best headline for this year's Pride Month so far is, quote, enemy lesbian nuns quit convent and marry each other.
3: Enemy lesbian nuns.
0: Tale as old as time. The two nuns apparently hated each other, but after deciding cloistered life wasn't in fact for them, they left the convent, moved in together to save money, and they finally confessed their feelings for each other while watching a rom-com called Love in the Villa. And they've been together ever since. So delightful. The two look forward to getting married someday and walking down the aisle to that classic gay anthem, Ave Maria. Alzo, did Karen Chi do well enough to win?
1: Nope. But she got 5 right for 10 more points, which makes her tied with Shane, so they are co-champs.
0: In just a minute, we're going to ask our panelists to predict what will be the big surprise at Taylor Swift's wedding. 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Doug Berman, Benevolent Overlord. Philip Gotica writes our limericks. Our public address announcer is Paul Friedman. Our ops manager is Jasira Vardak. Thanks to the staff and crew here at the Studebaker Theater, BJ Lederman composed our theme. Our program is produced by Jennifer Mills, Miles Dornbos, and Lillian King. Special thanks this week to Blythe Robertson. Peter Gwynn is our trad wife. Emma Choi is our vibe curator. Technical direction is from Lorna White. Our CFO is Colin Miller. Our production manager is Robert Newhouse. Our senior producer is Ian Chillog. And the executive producer of Wait, Wait, Don't Tell Me is Mr. Mike Danforth. Now, panel, what will be the big surprise at Taylor Swift's Madison Square Garden wedding? Shane O'Neill.
5: The chicken dance, Taylor's version.
0: Karen Chi.
2: Their first kiss is going to be on the kiss cam.
0: Oh, finally. Peter Gross.
3: She won't invite her parents, but they are going to show up anyway because they tracked her there on their phones.
1: And if any of that happens, panel, we'll ask you about it on Wait, Wait, Don't Tell
0: Thank
1: Me.
0: Thank you, Alzo Slay. Thanks also to Shane O'Neill, Karen Chi, Peter Gross. Thanks to our fabulous audience here at the Studebaker Theater in downtown Chicago, Illinois. Thanks to all of you for listening wherever you might be. I'm Peter Sagal. We'll be back with you next week. 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
12: This way, if it works out, I'm going to take the credit. 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
13: It happens all the time with Trump. He can never fail. He is only failed by others.
14: It was the MOU heard round the world. From WNYC in New York, this is On the Media. I'm Brooke Gladstone.
15: And I'm Michael Lowinger. Also on this week's show, Israeli media tries to thread the needle on the Israeli PM's Iran policy.
16: Netanyahu said that the goals are to eliminate the threat of nuclear weapons and topple the regime.
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14: Plus, the ideological and theological rifts tearing MAGA apart.
18: The Christian Zionist crowd want violence directed at America's enemies abroad and at Israel's enemies. And the America First crowd wants the violence directed at America's internal enemies, migrants.
15: It's all coming up after this.
19: Live from NPR News in Washington, I'm Nora Rahm. President Trump is threatening violence against Iran and says its proxies must stop causing trouble in Lebanon. The threat comes as Vice President J.D. Vance negotiates a fragile peace plan with Iran in Switzerland. NPR's Luke Garrett reports.
20: Trump says U.S. forces will, quote, hit Iran very hard again if its proxies keep up the fighting in Lebanon. Earlier this week, Trump had called on Israel to, quote, calm down. He pushed for a ceasefire between Iranian-backed Hezbollah and Israeli forces in southern Lebanon. This ongoing conflict threatens the recent U.S.-Iran peace plan. Meanwhile, Vice President Vance is seeking to build upon a recently signed memorandum of understanding between Iran and the U.S. He spoke Sunday from Switzerland.
21: The question before us now is how much more can we accomplish together? Can we turn over a new leaf? Can we change relations in the Middle East permanently?
20: Vance says his goals are to end Iran's nuclear program and keep the Strait of Hormuz open. Saturday, Iran said the strait was closed, but U.S. Central Command denied this. Luke Garrett, NPR News, the White House.
19: Colombians are voting today in a presidential runoff election. According to polls, the front runner is a far-right political newcomer who's been endorsed by President Trump and has promised to crack down on crime. John Otis reports from Bogota.
22: Abelardo de la Estrella is a criminal defense lawyer who has never before held political office. But his campaign has picked up steam thanks to his pledges to end peace talks with drug trafficking guerrillas and launch a military offensive. If elected, de la Estrella said in this TV interview, I will give the order to bomb all of the camps holding narco-terrorists. His opponent is Ivan Cepeda, a left-wing senator from the ruling party who has promised to reduce violence through negotiations with the rebels. Colombia's outgoing president, Gustavo Petro, is banned by the Constitution from seeking a second term. For NPR News, I'm John Otis in Bogota, Colombia.
19: California Governor Gavin Newsom has declared a state of emergency for Los Angeles County because of a warehouse fire. Fire Chief James Moore says fighting the blaze has become more complicated.
23: Initially, it was reported to us that the majority of that product was bread and wheat products. However, we're slowly learning as we start getting into this building that it is far from that. There's a lot of meat products in there, chicken, fish, poultry, pork, and beef. That's going to start to spoil. So that's going to create a hazard in itself.
19: County officials say two shelters have been set up for people nearby. Moore said so far there haven't been any injuries among firefighters or the public. This is NPR News in Washington. The longest day of the year and the official start of the season is today. The summer solstice occurs at the moment the Earth is at its maximum tilt toward the sun in the Northern Hemisphere. NPR's Amy Held reports.
24: Cultures for millennia have marked the summer solstice. In China, the Dragon Boat Festival is keeping up 2,000 years of tradition rooted to harmony with nature. Then there are stone circles. They appear to be one way Neolithic people tracked the sun during the solstice. Best known is Stonehenge in England. Now, archaeologist Phil Harding says they've dug up a 5,000-year-old structure that may have preceded nearby Stonehenge and served as its prototype.
25: You bet your life on it. There was feasting, there were celebrations.
24: Still today, thousands attend Stonehenge, more log on to a live stream. And elsewhere, there's a midnight sun festival in Fairbanks, Alaska, and perhaps the Zen yin to the New Year's Eve yang, yoga at Times Square in New York. Amy Held, NPR News.
19: Rail authorities in France are urging vulnerable travelers not to take the train during the heat wave. They say the high temperatures could deform railroad tracks and damage overhead electrical lines. This week, Britain's King Charles will make public what he pays in taxes. Buckingham Palace says this is part of efforts to become more accountable and transparent. The king is not obliged to pay income tax, capital gain tax, or inheritance tax on what he received from Queen Elizabeth, but he voluntarily pays income and capital gains tax when he sells private assets. The palace says he'll release information Thursday. I'm Nora Rahm, NPR News in Washington.
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15: From WNYC in New York, this is On the Media. I'm Michael Lowinger.
14: And I'm Brooke Gladstone. This week saw the long-awaited sort of framework of a deal to halt the Iran war and reopen the Strait of Hormuz.
0: A U.S. official tells CBS News President Trump signed the 14-point Memorandum of Understanding with Iran today in Versailles, France, and it's now in effect.
14: So what's in this MOU, as they refer to it? Well,
1: it is vague in a lot of its terms, particularly when it comes to Iran's nuclear program. The final agreement will confirm the provisions of this article. And so it is what we expected. It's punting the really thorny issues about enrichment, around the fate of Iran's nuclear stockpile, to these future technical negotiations.
14: The deal's financial terms are also raising eyebrows.
1: It does specify, for example, that Iran will be able to gain access to a $300 billion development fund. American officials have been explicit that the U.S. will not provide the funding for that, but that $300 billion figure is included in this document.
2: The details that I've seen so far look awful.
14: Republican Senator Bill Cassidy, unshackled now after his primary loss.
2: This will go down as a tremendous foreign policy blunder. Iran ends up stronger. Our allies in the region are weaker. And Iran has learned that if they're willing to grab that Strait of Hormuz and choke it off, they can get the Western world to dance to their tune.
14: And Republican Senator Ted Cruz.
3: History teaches that giving billions of dollars to theocratic lunatics who want to murder us is a really, really bad idea.
14: Now, most conservative critics shrewdly stop short of blaming the president for the MOU's deficiencies, but they do drop another name.
4: The vice president was here, did a wonderful job on every outlet, but this is his deal. It's not the president's deal.
14: Brian Kilmeade, co-host of what's said to be Donald Trump's favorite show, Fox and Friends.
4: He can't do everything himself. I just hope they didn't let him down.
14: And here's prominent far-right pundit Ben Shapiro.
5: This MOU appears to be, just from the text, a disaster that does not achieve any of the actual signal goals that were set by the administration at the beginning. The vice president of the United States, the chief negotiator on this particular project, has not well served the president.
14: Joe Perticone, a national political reporter at The Bulwark, says it's clear that in selling this deal to the American public, J.D. Vance is being set up as the Iran deal fall guy. Welcome to the show.
7: Thanks for having me.
14: So tell me about the line in The Dark Knight Rises that this U.S.-Iran tentative non-binding memorandum of understanding reminded you of.
7: I thought of the opening scene in which the villains take over a plane while flying another plane above it. And before they let it fall to the ground, all of the henchmen are linking them up to the cables to escape. And Bane puts his hand on the shoulder of one of them and says, no.
27: No! They expect one of us in the wreckage, brother.
7: They expect one of us in the wreckage, brother. And he just kind of nods and falls down with the plane. And this is what's happening here. It happens all the time with Trump, is that he can never fail. He is only failed by others. Somebody either willingly becomes the fall guy, Steve Bannon and Peter Navarro literally went to prison for Donald Trump, or they become the fall guy because they accidentally walked into it and then they find themselves with no way out. And it was very apparent early on this week when details of the deal started leaking, and you could tell senators, most of whom are longtime Iran hawks who probably wanted this war to continue despite the economic pain, that they didn't like it. And so I started noticing very quickly, Lindsey Graham, who's chief among these Iran hawks, said, well, the architect, J.D. Vance, and others, that struck me as odd because no one thinks of the vice president being the architect of this major deal. You would think if it's anyone other than the president, it'd be the Secretary of State.
14: And you also have observed that, you know, when these narratives come out, clearing the president of any blame for what he himself set in motion, it generally begins on Fox or on one of the far right-wing podcasts or something, and then it gets picked up. But you say that this particular narrative, pinning this whole thing on Vance, actually did begin with Graham in the Senate, picked up by others in the Senate, and then traveled on to the media outlets?
7: Yes. We've seen it a million times over. When Trump decides he no longer likes someone in his inner circle, it originates on Fox, most of the time on Fox and Friends, the morning show, which he watches religiously. But this case, it was senators quickly moving to describe this as J.D. Vance's baby. And if we recall, in March, J.D. Vance was being reported as the lone skeptic of this military engagement.
14: Yeah, very consistent with his own America First policy.
7: Yeah, exactly. And this whole thing kind of came together really quickly. And it happened at the same time that J.D. Vance is out plugging his book,

0: Turn your used car, truck, or other vehicle into more of the news you depend on. 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
1: Ed.
2: Well, it depends. JD's coming in for it. He was originally going to do it. I'll probably be gone by then. We're having dinner.
1: And this isn't going to fit the requirements that previously senators like Graham and John Cornyn said would be necessary to stop the war, right?
3: Yes. I mean, before this war was started, the strait was open. And now we're looking at the possibility of Iran receiving passage fees or whatever Ticketmaster-esque language they come up for, tolls of whatever they want. I spoke to John Cornyn at the beginning of this war, and he said, yes, gas prices are bad, but we need to make the case thoroughly to the American people that a little pain is worth it if it means eliminating the prospect of a nuclear Iran, if it means removing their ballistic missile capabilities. Well, now we're seeing, as a result of this MOU, okay, they have to eliminate their currently enriched stockpile, but it doesn't necessarily impose strict enforcement of future enrichment of uranium. It doesn't necessarily address their ambitions for a civilian nuclear program. It just ends the current hostilities.
1: For 60 days.
3: Yes.
1: Maybe extended to 90.
3: They can keep extending it as long as they want, technically. It's just kind of a public relations band-aid for this thing.
1: But are the senators who have loudly said that Iran needs to do this, Iran cannot be allowed to do that, Iran can't get any money, are they going to be able to maintain that position without condemning the president?
3: I mean, I spoke to Lindsey Graham before we saw the text of this deal, and he said, you know, I sort of like what I've heard so far, while he was pinning it on JD. But then he said very clear, if they can enrich nuclear material, it's not a good deal. Reporters were given the text by the administration prior to Congress. The details leaked out, which they said was fake. And then when they finally gave the official details, it was word for word the exact same. And we've seen that actually there is this possibility that they can enrich nuclear material in the future. So these hawks now have to deal with, well, do we review this? And part of that component of it is the language of it. A memorandum of understanding is very particular wording to avoid requiring congressional advice and consent.
1: And you suggest there's nothing that Congress would like more than not having to weigh in. You've said there's nothing legislators, at least in this Congress, hate more than actually legislating.
3: Oh, it's their least favorite thing. They like confirming nominees. They like renaming post offices. Sometimes they like doing tax cuts through reconciliation. But beyond that, it's difficult to get them to really do things, especially this close to the midterm elections. Anything they do can be turned into an advertisement. A lot of senators I spoke to said, well, yes, you know, ideally you would want Congress to review this. By law, the Iran Nuclear Agreement Act of 2015 forces them to. Well, that's if it's an agreement. In the MOU, we see, oh, there's a relief of sanctions. It's not clear that the administration can just unilaterally issue sanctions relief. That might also fall under Congress. Democrats have said this is an illegal war. Nothing's illegal if Congress isn't willing to enforce the laws to begin with.
1: It's really important for Trump to make sure that the world believes that Obama's nuclear agreement was terrible. Just this week at the G7 summit, he was railing against that terrible deal.
4: What Obama did was he loaded up a plane with $1.7 billion in green cash from banks all over Washington, Maryland, and Virginia. They were stripped of all their cash. They had no cash to do payrolls. It all went into a Boeing 757, a wonderful plane, and they flew it to Iran. So I made it very tough for them when I terminated the Barack Hussein Obama catastrophe. JCPOA, one of the worst deals.
3: Trump kind of does this thing where he just replays many of the things he criticized Obama for. He regularly said that Obama's golfing too much. Trump has golfed more times in his first year back in office than I think all the presidents combined since Eisenhower.

0: power. Now, with this, he's embarking on this deal, which the JCPOA was about 150 pages, took years, had serious enforcement mechanisms, though not as much as at the time Republicans said they would have liked. And this is just more of a public relations document to end this war quickly, because it is becoming a massive problem, both financially for the United States in terms of how expensive it is, but also in how it's affected the global economy and gas prices and you name it. The JCPOA was a economic and nuclear agreement and a de-escalation. This is a end this war and stop the bleeding in the president's approval numbers.
1: And JD is just the guy who gets to be in the wreckage.
0: Yeah, wrong place at the wrong time.
1: Many have observed that it didn't help Kamala's presidential run that she was mislabeled the immigration czar when she was actually just charged with trying to find out what the roots of the problem were. Selina Meyer on Veep, she's told that she's going to be dealing with a very special thing for the president.
2: POTUS would like you to head up a program that is very important and very dear to his heart.
3: No, no, no, no, no. You do not do this to me. Do not say that it is obesity. Do not say that to me.
2: It's obesity.
3: No.
2: I'm sorry, ma'am, but you have drawn the fat straw.
1: So what do you think the consequences for Vance are of becoming the accidental architect?
0: So being the face of anything that is this monumental and horribly unpopular can be deadly for a career. And we can just look at Marco Rubio, the Secretary of State. He became the face of the 2013 Gang of Eight immigration initiative that failed. It was a major point in the 2016 presidential campaign, which Trump and others used against him. And he spent the past decade in political rehab to make his image better again, and it's working. So Vance getting slapped with the label of architect here can really hurt his political chances in a Republican primary.
4: If it works out, I'm going to take the credit. If it doesn't work out, I'm blaming JD. You better be careful, JD.
0: These things usually originate as jokes, and then they turn into, oh, we got to get this person out. And we saw it with Pam Bondi.
1: Oh, yeah.
0: She very quickly gone. You can't really cut a vice president loose like you can a cabinet official, but you can relegate them to the obscurity of being vice president.
1: He certainly did that last time around.
0: I think Vance is still in a much better position than Mike Pence.
1: We've been talking about GOP legislators. What about the Democrats?
0: So I spoke to Tim Kaine earlier in the week.
1: The junior senator from Virginia.
0: He said, look, this has gotten so out of hand. It's not a direct quote, but he did say they're happy there's an off-ramp. And so their first thing they're going to do is, he said, we're going to compare this to the deal that Trump just tore up, which is the JCPOA. But also, they are very optimistic about the prospect of bringing an end to hostilities as soon as possible. Mm-hmm. He also made a kind of darkly hilarious comment where he said, the Democratic caucus is extremely unified with the exception of Senator Fetterman.
1: That's right.
0: That this is an illegal war. Yesterday, I spoke with Bernie Sanders, and he said, look, it's been my longstanding position that this war is unconstitutional. It's illegal. I'm happy that we can end this in any possible way. I also asked, if you codify an end to this war, does that negate the claims that it is an illegal war? And he said, I don't know about that.
1: One can say that almost every conflict in the last half century has been illegal in the sense that Congress has ducked having to authorize it. It's a military operation, it's a brief incursion, whatever you want to call what looks and smells and quacks like a war, that certainly does not originate with Trump.
0: Yes, and there's the 60-day limit of military force to which the administration responded, well, it's not a 60 total days because some of the days we weren't dropping bombs. They constantly find these loopholes, and it keeps getting allowed because of the permission structure that Congress has created. And you can trace this back to Vietnam. But if you look at since the Iraq and Afghanistan wars, where declarations of Congress became authorizations for the use of military force, and now it's president just kidnapped the head of state in Venezuela.
1: Right.
0: And it's just like, well, that actually, that was a DOJ operation. A DOJ operation, not on U.S. soil? Okay. The constant, well, let's see how this plays out. It creates new precedent every time they do it. And each new precedent rolls back their Article I powers and grants more to the president, which the other party's never going to like when the opposite is in the White House, but it keeps happening.
1: Joe, thank you very much.
0: Thank you for having me on.
1: Joe Perticone is a national political reporter at The Bulwark.
5: Coming up, we look at how the Israeli media are covering the deal.
1: This is On the Media.
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14: This week on Under the Radar with Callie Crossley, an injection of billionaire money hits the highly contested Maine Senate race. 5 New England states pass on the Great American State Fair, and the historic Cape Cod bridges are up for adoption. It's our regional news roundtable. That's Under the Radar with me, Callie Crossley, tonight at 6 here on 89.7 GBH and the GBH app.
1: This is On the Media. I'm Brooke Gladstone.
5: And I'm Michael Loewinger. As we just heard, the vice president is being forced into the role of spokesperson for the Iran deal. On his recent media tour, he tried to put an America First spin on it.
15: Now, I think it's important to say that while I do believe that this deal will be good for the entire world, fundamentally, we're worried about what's in the best interest of the American people.
5: Vance here on a New York Times podcast this week, responding to criticism from Israeli officials.
15: You've seen people in their system, Ben-Gavir and Smotrich, who've attacked the deal. And I guess my response to them would be, what is your exact proposal? You're a country of 9 million people. You can't just kill your way out of solving every single national security problem that you have.
5: The deal and this new tone have shaken Israelis and Benjamin Netanyahu's government, which has seen its relationship with Donald Trump deteriorate over the past few months.
4: We've had an amazing partnership. He's been an amazing prime minister. We have a little dispute over Lebanon.
5: The president at the G7 summit in France this week.
4: They say you can do a little softer touch, baby. You don't have to knock down a building every time somebody walks into it that's from Hezbollah.
5: The MOU calls for an end to Israel's combat in southern Lebanon, which is still occupied by Israeli troops. It also doesn't lay out a plan for a regime change in Tehran or stymie its use of ballistic missiles and proxy militias, a far cry from the total victory over Iran that Netanyahu promised earlier this year.
16: By and large, there's a disappointment.
5: Oren Persico is a staff writer for The Seventh Eye, an independent website devoted to journalism and freedom of the press in Israel. He's been tracking the Israeli media's response to Trump's rhetoric and the Iran deal, and what all this tells us about Netanyahu's political future.
16: The pro-Netanyahu media and the anti-Netanyahu media were convinced and portrayed to the public that we actually won on the first day. It's going to change the Middle East. We will remove all the threats from Iran, Lebanon, Gaza. And now that Trump has pushed for this deal, people realize that it's not what they were sold. All the horrible times that Israelis suffered for the past year were for nothing.
5: It's hard to spin this as a success for Netanyahu and his followers.
16: Right.
5: Over the last few weeks, President Trump has visibly been souring on Israeli Prime Minister Netanyahu. This week at the G7 summit in France, Trump said,
17: "Israel's fighting Hezbollah too long and too many people are being killed. And you don't have to knock down an apartment house every time you're looking for somebody, because there are a lot of people in those apartment houses, and they're not all Hezbollah, that I can tell you. And I suggested to Israel to let Syria take care of Hezbollah. Because to be honest with you, I think they'd do a better job of doing it."
5: And earlier this month, when Iran threatened to abandon negotiations with the U.S. over Israel's actions in Lebanon, Trump lashed out at Netanyahu over a call and reportedly said, "You're crazy. You'd be in prison if it weren't for me. I'm saving your ass," referring to his ongoing corruption trial. "Everyone hates you now. Everyone hates Israel because of this. What the f*** are you doing?"
16: I attend usually the Netanyahu trial. For the past year and a half, he's being interrogated. Usually there is a pro-Netanyahu crowd that when the court adjourns, take advantage of the situation and shout to him, "We love you, everybody loves you." Last week, I shouted to him, "Trump says everybody hates you."
5: Wow. What was the reaction to that?
16: They were just stunned and he left, like always. It does shatter the image of Netanyahu that he's this leader of international stature. Previous elections, they had banners of him and Trump holding hands as a sign to the voters that if Netanyahu wins, we'll have the biggest ally possible. That is just not the case anymore.
5: I want to talk about Channel 14, a pro-Netanyahu propaganda broadcaster. According to a recent piece in the New York Times, the leading figures of Channel 14 have been ardent admirers of Trump. But lately, they've dramatically shifted their tack and have started openly criticizing Trump in ways they never have before. For example, Yaakov Bardugo, a political commentator who's known to be close to Netanyahu, described Trump and Vance on air as modern Chamberlains, a reference to Neville Chamberlain, the former British prime minister who was known for appeasing Hitler. Another leading star on the channel, Shimon Ricklin, wrote that Trump represents total surrender to the Ayatollahs in Iran. Tell me a little bit more about this sudden shift and what you think it reveals about the changing relationship more broadly between the U.S. and Israel.
16: So you have Inon Magal, he's the biggest star of Channel 14, and he called Kushner and Witkoff Jew boys. That's a really offensive anti-Semitic word. And he called J.D. Vance a scumbag. There's a chief diplomatic correspondent for Israel Hayom, the Miriam Edelson free newspaper. And his profile picture on Twitter X used to be a picture of himself with Trump. On the morning of the agreement, on Sunday, it was Trump's birthday. And he published a double spread in the newspaper celebrating Trump, stating that Trump has really put America back on track. And later that day, when Trump announced the deal, he made a 180-degree flip. He took down his profile picture with Trump, even took the effort to tweet again, "I changed my profile picture, enough is enough." If you look at another editor who edits an ultra-Orthodox magazine, he published on Twitter X an AI caricature of Trump accepting bags of money from Emirati-looking people and turning his back to the poor Israeli Jew sitting in the ruins of his house. They're really portraying Trump as a villain now. He's either so stupid that he was duped by his advisors, or that he is really a corrupt villain and we were mistaken about him. What they don't do is blame Netanyahu.
5: Yeah.
16: They don't think that Netanyahu was wrong to gamble really the strategic future of the state of Israel and its geopolitical standing on this president.
5: J.D. Vance said this about the anti-Trump turn in Israeli politics.
18: to some of these cabinet members in Israel who are attacking the president of the United States, the other thing that I would say is that over the last 3 months, two-thirds of the defensive weapons that have protected your homeland have been built by American hands and paid for by American tax dollars. The problem for Israel is not Donald J. Trump. And anybody in Israel who thinks their biggest problem is the president of the United States needs to wake up.
16: If you look at the next president, it doesn't look like there will be anyone like Biden, like Trump in the White House in the context of supporting Israel. And that might be even a good thing for Israelis in the long run. They might force Israelis to deal with the core problem, which is not Iran, it's the Palestinians. We might have to reconcile the Israeli-Palestinian conflict without the blind support of the U.S., and that might force Israeli governments to do things that they're not willing to do right now and were not willing to do for the past generation.
5: You mean making meaningful concessions to the Palestinian people?
16: Yeah, it sounds out of touch of current Israeli government plans and actions, but we might just not have a choice.
5: When we spoke to you in January 2024 for the first time, you talked about how the Israeli mainstream media barely mentioned any of the devastation and carnage in Gaza. Now, nearly 2.5 years later, I know there's a ceasefire. There continues to be bombings and violence. Many more Palestinians have died since. What does that look like in Israeli media?
16: The Gaza Strip is still a non-story on Israeli media. It's very difficult to even get basic information about what's going on there. This indifference to human lives has replicated itself also in Lebanon. When the IDF entered Lebanon and about 1 million Lebanese civilians had to flee their homes in southern Lebanon, Israeli media didn't cover it at all, even though there was nothing like the relationship with Gaza. I mean, these people from Lebanon didn't go into Israeli communities and massacre people just because they were Israeli. There were plenty of international journalists in Lebanon that Israeli media could rely on for good, unbiased reporting. And still, it was a non-story. 1 million of them suffered greatly from the invasion of Israeli soldiers and had no empathy in Israeli media or the Israeli public.
5: You're talking about the 1 million Lebanese who have been displaced since Israel's bombing campaign began, including 3,400 people who've been killed in southern Lebanon.
16: Yeah, if you look at what's going on in Gaza, Israel is supposed to be in control of 60 or 70% of the area. So you have a couple of million people who were very...
5: Who are crammed into a very, very small part of the strip.
16: Thank you. They were crammed to the strip when it was all under their control because it's not a large area. And now they have to suffice with 30% of what they had. And of course, there's no infrastructure, no housing, no education, no medical facilities. If I'm just looking at the Israeli TV channels and the Israeli websites, if it's not Haaretz, I wouldn't know anything about what's going on there. And because Israeli soldiers have stopped dying in Gaza, the coverage has become zero.
5: Let's talk a little bit about Netanyahu's political future. On Monday, he announced that he'd be running for prime minister again in the upcoming November election. But in a recent piece in the Financial Times, a columnist wrote, quote, "Trump's Iran deal is likely to be a political death sentence for Netanyahu. He thus has every incentive to reignite the third Gulf War. He has bet his own and Israel's future on getting Trump to bring about regime change in Iran. That bet has exploded in his face. Rarely has a geopolitical roll of the dice gone so rapidly wrong." Do you agree that it could be a turning point for Netanyahu, who's managed to kind of wriggle his way out of almost every political bind he's found himself in to this point?
16: Yeah, I agree. But I have to add that he has to win in order to get out of jail. I mean, if he wins the next election, he'll be able to fire the attorney general and get a dismissal on his indictment. The thing is, he is a great politician. The days after October 7th, 2023, his closest advisors and allies thought that he'll have to quit. He won't be able to survive this horrible catastrophe. And yet, more than 2.5 years later, he did. I wouldn't put it past him that he would be able to win this election. If he does win, it looks like what remains of Israel democracy would be destroyed, because that's the only way for him to survive politically.
5: According to the Financial Times, Netanyahu's opposition has taken advantage of this moment to publicly scold him. Naftali Bennett, the right-wing former prime minister who's one of Netanyahu's biggest rivals in the election, said that he was, quote, losing control over Israeli sovereignty. Avigdor Lieberman, the former defense minister, called him Trump's puppet. Former Prime Minister Ehud Barak said in an interview with Israel's public broadcaster this week, quote, Israel is paying the price of Netanyahu's hubris and blindness and the price of the manipulations that he tried to pull on Trump. Iran emerged stronger, Israel emerged weaker. That is Netanyahu's strategic responsibility. He failed. Who are some of these opposition figures, and how seriously are you taking them in their chances in this election?
16: Most chances is neither Naftali Bennett or Gadi Eisenkot, the former chief of staff, will be the next prime minister. But they are not very different from Netanyahu vis-a-vis the Palestinian issue or Iran. They have been critical of the Iran war because it didn't succeed, not because it was started to begin with.
5: When it comes to a post-Netanyahu Israel, you don't see significant changes for the government.
16: Well, there is one significant change. Netanyahu is a populist autocrat who's trying to destroy any checks and balances that might diminish his power. Naftali Bennett, when he was prime minister, he didn't act the same way. Gadi Eisenkot doesn't seem like an autocrat so far. It looks like they might be willing to reverse the course of Netanyahu, bring back some more independence to the judiciary, the Supreme Court, stop inciting against the press. So in that sense, there might be a change. And that is an important step towards maybe changes that might come later. If you do have a vibrant press and independent Supreme Court and judiciary, a free academia, those are the pillars that you need for even further democratic ideas to flourish. That might be a step in the right direction.
5: Well, we'll be following along. Thanks for your work and thanks for joining us, Oren.
16: Thank you, Micah.
5: Oren Persico is a staff writer for The Seventh Eye, an independent Israeli website devoted to journalism and freedom of the press. As of this recording, the next round of talks about the peace process have been postponed after Israel and Hezbollah traded strikes on Friday.
1: Coming up, the ideological and theological rifts tearing MAGA apart.
5: This is On the Media.
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1: And I'm Brooke Gladstone. Earlier, we heard about how conservatives dissatisfied with the Iran deal are channeling their discontent toward J.D. Vance. But there's another group of far right wingers who have been critical of U.S. support for Israel and the war in Iran from the beginning, and they're more than happy to dunk on President Trump. Take Megyn Kelly.
0: Even when we launched this war, people like me said Benjamin Netanyahu talked Trump into it, but Trump had agency. Trump made the call.
2: He's overselling this.
1: Former Fox News host Tucker Carlson.
2: Like it's an all-you-can-eat buffet in Atlantic City. Oh, it's going to be the best.
1: And then there's content creator Candace Owens, who often leans in on anti-Semitic tropes.
3: Donald Trump is treacherous. He is engaged in treachery with his Zionist cabal.
1: This group of Trump critics prefer to label themselves America First to distinguish themselves from the Christian Zionist MAGA cohort. But this current conflict, according to Matthew D. Taylor, a visiting scholar at Georgetown University's Center on Faith and Justice, has ancient theological roots, which are deeply revealing. Welcome back to OTM, Matt.
6: It's great to be back, Brooke.
1: You saw the assassination of Charlie Kirk as an accelerating factor in this rift because he was kind of a bridging figure among these camps?
6: He was really respected by both of these kind of factions, actually. He was very pro-Israel, would take meetings with Netanyahu, but he was also friends with Tucker Carlson. Candace Owens was actually the communications director for Turning Point USA and a very close friend of Charlie Kirk's until she got in trouble for some anti-Semitic comments and had to leave, but they remained friends even after that. Charlie Kirk was also very opposed to Nick Fuentes. And Nick Fuentes, who is Catholic and is an outright Nazi, I mean, I don't know any other way to talk about Nick Fuentes. And that was the barrier, the line that had been drawn in the sand of what was respectable within the MAGA coalition.
1: And then Tucker Carlson brought Nick Fuentes on his podcast.
8: Nick Fuentes, thank you for doing this.
9: Yeah, thank you for having me.
8: I wanted to meet you. I've heard about you.
9: I've heard about you.
8: So,
6: America First anti-Semitic influencer invites another America First anti-Semitic influencer on his podcast. News at 11, right? Like, who cares, right? But actually, in far-right circles, this was a huge deal because, again, Charlie Kirk had drawn this line to say that Tucker was inside the MAGA coalition and Fuentes was outside. And Tucker, even though he was close friends with Charlie Kirk up until his death, violated the Kirk line, moving the Overton window of what was acceptable to talk about in public.
1: I've also wondered how the Heritage Foundation fits in with some of these factions.
6: Well, I view the Heritage Foundation and some of these other institutions less as players in this civil war and more as the battlefield in the civil war. So, fascinating backstory. Heritage actually convened this task force to combat anti-Semitism, organized by Christian nationalists and Christian Zionists, and they produced this report called Project Esther. It's the little sibling to Project 2025. It was published a year after the October 7th attacks, right before the 24 election. And Project Esther outlines a plan. It says, you know, Jews have not really done a very good job of eradicating anti-Semitism, so we're going to fix this for them, and we're going to get rid of all this anti-Semitism on the left. And it outlines a plan that describes how we need to label anyone who is critical of Israel as part of the Hamas support network, this kind of mythical network.
1: That's a huge problem. Criticism of Israel is not the same as anti-Semitism.
6: I totally agree. And yet Project Esther was this force in American politics that became policy in the second Trump administration. Some of the planning team of Project Esther has said, you know, we talked quite a bit about whether we should confront Tucker Carlson and Candace Owens, these kind of anti-Semitic voices within our political camp. And we decided not to do that. We wanted to focus on anti-Semitism on the left. And in the process, they label any criticism of Israel as anti-Semitism. They muddy the waters on what anti-Semitism is. And in the end, the anti-Semitism task force that created Project Esther has to separate itself from the Heritage Foundation because the Heritage Foundation is run by Kevin Roberts. Kevin Roberts decides that he's not going to give up his friendship with Tucker Carlson, and they're worried that anti-Semitism is making its way into the Heritage Foundation. And then all these staffers start leaving the Heritage Foundation over concerns that it has become anti-Semitic. And so that is the terrain of this battle, are these institutions that have been part of this coalitional mindset of holding together the different factions of MAGA. And the war in Gaza, the Charlie Kirk assassination, the war in Iran have just driven the wedge deeper and deeper into the very base of Trump's support.
1: You say that the path that led us here is long and starts with the birth of Christianity?
6: Yeah. You could start with the birth of Jesus if you wanted, right? Jesus was born a Jewish man in the first century. Almost all of his early followers were immersed within Jewish cultural and religious life. I mean, they go to synagogue. They follow kosher. The major argument in the New Testament is, are we still Jewish? Do we need to adhere to all the trappings of Jewish religious life, especially around Torah? And this becomes then, over time, and it takes a couple centuries, the fracture between Judaism and Christianity, what we often would call the parting of the ways. A lot changes when the Emperor Constantine converts to Christianity. Suddenly, Christianity goes from being this kind of persecuted minority religion in the pagan empire into becoming the imperial religion. And over the course of the fourth century, Christians are in the position of power. And the elements of Christianity that really love Judaism, that want to attach to Judaism, they are given an amount of power over Jews that they can exert coercive control. And the elements of the Christian community that have a deep antipathy and resentment towards Jews, well, they're also given more power and control. And this develops over time into these kind of two trajectories, both of them, I would argue, quite toxic in Christian-Jewish relations. This kind of trajectory of hatred and resentment, ultimately we come to talk about as anti-Semitism.
1: You say that this group that comes to hate and fear Jews develop a formulation that Christianity has inherited God's covenants with the Jews, therefore the Jews are unnecessary, and the ongoing existence of Jews, you wrote, was a threat to this supremacist vision.
6: Yeah, the formal theological term is supersessionism. It is an idea of replacement, that Christianity takes over all the promises that God had made to the Jewish people. So Jews become perceived within the late Roman Empire and then into the kind of medieval period in Europe as an enemy within. That's not really to be trusted. And this refrain, this accusation, well, the Jews killed Jesus. He was their Messiah. And this charge of deicide then spirals out into all of this Christian animosity and fear towards Jews. I mean, the other kind of psychological fixation that early Christianity has about Judaism, part of it is this fear, this animosity, but part of it is also this attraction to Judaism, right? Because Judaism is still the religion of Jesus, right? These are the practices we see Jesus participating in. The stories of the Hebrew Bible are infused with this sense of Jewish identity, of Jewish practices, and of Jewish sensibilities. And so that's all also baked in to early Christianity. And so there's this other trajectory that emerges from that era of fracture between Judaism and Christianity that we ultimately come to call philo-Semitism, a seeming love and embrace of Jews. But again, because Christians are in the position of power, it becomes a kind of desire to control or direct Jews. And it often throughout Christian history has manifested in elaborate efforts by Christians to convert Jews, to try to win over some of the chosen people, and then to hold them up as trophies and say, see, we got one. We got one of Jesus' own people. So that legitimates all of our claims and makes Christianity clearly superior and supreme. And the major manifestation of that in the modern world is what we call Christian Zionism.
1: And those are the people who are closest to Trump now?
6: Yeah, this is the new breed of Christian Zionism that has really grown up in the last 30 years or so. The major person that we have to talk about would be Paul the White King, Donald Trump's closest religious advisor, an independent charismatic televangelist and megachurch pastor. There's a kind of infamous video of Paul the White King on her televangelism show having a messianic rabbi, a rabbi who identifies as Jewish but is also a Christian, rapping Paul the White King in a giant Torah scroll.
4: And the scroll that we wrap around you is symbolic how God has right now protected your life. You are hidden in the Word of God. You are hidden in the Torah, God's teaching and instruction. There is absolutely nothing, Paula, in your life that will ever, ever, ever touch you.
6: And whenever I show this to my Jewish friends, they're horrified.
1: You're convinced that it's largely because of this extreme group of Christian Zionist advisors that Trump has been arguably the most pro Israel president in U.S. history, if you say we define pro-Israel as giving Netanyahu everything he wants, until recently.
6: Because of the position that Paul the White King has been in as Trump's foremost religious advisor, as the gatekeeper of the White House faith office, she has stacked Donald Trump's evangelical advisors with people that I don't know another way to describe them other than to call them Christian Zionist extremists, in the sense that they are far outside the standard distribution, even of Christian Zionism in American evangelicalism.
1: So how does this relate to this other faction, the hardline Calvinists? That's Pete Hegseth and his ilk. They also support the war in Iran. What's their theological reason for that?
6: I would not call Pete Hegseth a Christian Zionist. What Pete Hegseth lacks in theological love for the state of Israel, he more than makes up in theological hatred for Muslims. Hegseth embraces more of this idea of Christian power and Christian warfare, the idea of crusades. He wrote an entire book titled American Crusade. I don't think that he is invested in the state of Israel per se, because that's not the strand of theology he comes from.
1: What about the reactionary Catholics? You wrote that a remarkable number of prominent America First figures associated with anti-Semitic content are Catholic, who have been major drivers of this rift within the Trump coalition, right?
6: Steve Bannon, Candace Owens, Nick Fuentes, Megyn Kelly are Catholic. American Catholics make up like 20% of the population. It's a diverse spectrum. But within that, there is this faction that has these more traditionalist sensibilities and that often accompanies indulging in anti-Semitism. Christian Zionism is basically a Protestant fixation. Certainly, there are Catholics like Joe Biden who are Zionists who support Israel for geopolitical or personal or friendship reasons, but it's not theological. In the teachings of the Catholic Church, there just isn't really a role for Israel to play. There was this real moment of reckoning in the Catholic Church in the 1960s, in the aftermath of the Holocaust, to try to grapple with the role the Catholic Church, that Catholic theology had played in fostering anti-Semitism. And this all happens at the Second Vatican Council. And one of the documents that comes out of the Second Vatican Council is called Nostra Aetate. And it's really a re-envisioning of Catholic-Jewish relations. There are elements of even kind of repentance. It made a huge impact in mainstream global Catholicism. The challenge is a lot of these reactionary Catholics that are more affiliated with Opus Dei or the kind of America First influencer crowd, they don't really like this set of modernizing reforms in the 1960s. They're hoping to push the church back into more of a pre-Vatican II mode.
1: Bring back Latin.
6: The Latin Mass. And so it's not coincidental, I think. They are not Christian Zionists. Right? That is not their theological orientation. And so they're not going to go extreme on pro-Israel. They're going to go extreme on anti-Israel and lean harder into anti-Semitism.
1: What does all of this infighting signal to you about the future of MAGA?
6: A lot of the America First crowd, they don't even identify with MAGA anymore. That has become the pro-Israel form of Trump support. I think it's wrong to think about this as though, oh, America First is the far right and the MAGA establishment is the mainstream right. It's all far right. When we talk about the American far right, it's not a question of who endorses the use of violence and who doesn't. It's a question of where they want to direct the violence. for the kind of Christian Zionist crowd that surrounds Donald Trump, they want the violence directed at America's enemies abroad and at Israel's enemies. And the America First crowd wants the violence directed at America's internal enemies, as they understand them, migrants and LGBTQ folks, and the kind of enemies within. It's more of a blood and soil nativism, where a more Christian Zionist crowd, they're actually moving out of the conventional space of Christian nationalism more into a space of Christian imperialism, a model of American dominance in the world and of Christian dominance over the world.
1: What do you think the GOP's platform on Israel will be in 2028?
6: That is the question that this civil war is over. We see this in a number of surveys. Both in the right wing, the left wing, the center is really moving against Israel. I think you're going to see a lot more anti-Israel sentiment in public, including among some Republican politicians. Tucker Carlson has disavowed Trump. Nick Fuentes has encouraged his followers, if they vote in 2026, to vote Democrat, to send a message to Trump. I mean, the anger, this hostility within Trump's coalition is very powerful. I will note, Trump has moved us away, moved his coalition very far away from the mindset of liberal democracy, more into the mindset of authoritarianism, of a central leader, a central party, a one-party state that grabs hold of the levers of power, maybe through a legitimate election, but then refuses to let go. And we already saw this in 2020 with the attempt to overthrow the election. And I really do think it's worth all of us paying attention to the factional concerns within Trump's coalition, because that may very well be the future governing coalition that is imposed upon us.
1: Matt, thanks so much.
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7: That's it for this week's show. 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Travis Mannin is our video producer.
1: Our technical director is Jennifer Munson, with engineering from Jared Paul. Eloise Blondio is our senior producer, and our executive producer is Katya Rogers. On the Media is produced by WNYC. I'm Brooke Gladstone.
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13: From the Center for Investigative Reporting and PRX, this is Reveal. I'm Al Ledson. The World Cup is here. With it, an eruption of joy.
14: Only the World Cup can unite such a beautiful nation like Ecuador, just like how they're doing right now!
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17: 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Without workers, there is no World Cup.
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29: I don't have a ticket yet. I'm not going to lie to you. It's pretty expensive.
13: Today on Reveal, the World Cup comes to America. But first, this news.
30: Live from NPR News in Washington, I'm Nora Rahm. Vice President J.D. Vance is meeting with Iranian officials in a mountain resort in Switzerland on moving forward with a tentative plan to end the war in Iran. The talks were supposed to begin last week, but were delayed after clashes between Israel and Iranian-backed militants in Lebanon. NPR's Carrie Kahn reports.
5: Vice President Vance told reporters that the, quote, two big things to focus on are the nuclear issue and making progress in Lebanon. Fighting had escalated there between Israel and Hezbollah as the U.S. and Iran signed a preliminary agreement last week. In recent days, Israeli strikes killed dozens of people. Hezbollah killed five Israeli soldiers. The clashes scuttled Friday's scheduled talks on the tentative agreement between the U.S. and Iran, which includes an immediate end to fighting on all fronts, including Lebanon. President Trump says he called Israeli officials, telling them to, quote, calm down. Late Saturday, Israel's military said it received updated directives from political leaders to cease fire in Lebanon. Carrie Kahn, NPR News, Tel Aviv.
30: Iran's Joint Military Command announced yesterday it had closed the Strait of Hormuz again over Israel's continued military campaign against Hezbollah in Lebanon. U.S. Energy Secretary Chris Wright disputes that.
16: Yesterday, 67 ships went through the Strait of Hormuz. The day before, it was 55 ships. So, and in terms of oil and oil products, about equal to where we were before the conflict. So, yeah, traffic is flowing through the straits quite nicely. Now, that's because of a U.S. military presence.
30: Wright was interviewed on Fox News Sunday. President Trump is claiming, without evidence, that vandals may be responsible for the algae bloom at the Lincoln Memorial reflecting pool. Trump says the recently renovated pool may have to be drained again for more repairs after spending millions of dollars. NPR's Maria Andrusevich has more on the story.
18: Trump launched a $14 million renovation ahead of the nation's 250th anniversary, but it has not resolved ongoing issues with the pool, including algae, and the newly installed blue lining has been peeling away. One visitor to the pool, Maryland resident and former Olympian David Hearn, was arrested on Friday and charged with destroying government property. Hearn says he merely reached into the pool to touch one of the already dislodged blue pieces and denies the charge. In posts on Truth Social Saturday, Trump said, without offering details or evidence, that the pool was slashed with a knife and vandals poured in corrosive chemicals. Trump also said he met with contractors and the pool will likely be drained for repairs. Marie Andrusevich, NPR News, Washington.
30: And you're listening to NPR News in Washington. The government of Norway will severely limit the use of artificial intelligence in its schools. Terry Schultz reports declining test scores have led the Nordic country to rethink how it teaches children.
19: Norwegian Prime Minister Jonas Gahr Støre announced a near-total ban on generative AI in elementary schools, saying research shows that its uncritical use increases the risk of skipping important stages of learning. Older students between 14 and 16 can begin to use AI tools under teacher supervision, according to the new plan, and those aged 17 to 19 should be taught how to use AI appropriately in order to incorporate it into their further education and work, concluding that over-reliance on technology contributed to the country's declining test scores. Norway banned smartphones from schools in 2024, and Parliament is due to consider legislation this year making the use of social media illegal for children under age 16. For NPR News, I'm Terry Schultz.
30: The Supreme Court's term is winding down, and the U.S. Supreme Court's term is winding down, and there are some major decisions that have yet to be announced. One is the birthright citizenship case. The 14th Amendment to the Constitution says all persons born or naturalized in the U.S. are U.S. citizens. On the first day of his second term, President Trump signed an executive order barring citizenship for babies born in the U.S. if their parents are in the country illegally or on temporary visas. It was immediately challenged in the courts. Court watchers are also waiting for a case involving state laws banning trans girls and women from women's sports. I'm Nora Rahm, NPR News in Washington.
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13: From the Center for Investigative Reporting and PRX, this is Reveal. I'm Al Letson. Outside Sports Illustrated Stadium in northern New Jersey, Ecuador fans are getting ready for a soccer game.
21: Hey,
0: cerveza, cerveza, cerveza. Camiseta, bandera, corneta, bandera.
13: This was a friendly, one of the last warm-up matches with Saudi Arabia back in May before the start of the Men's World Cup. Mother Jones reporter Tim Murphy and Reveal producer Artis Chariscus were there taking it all in.
2: Who are you rooting for tonight?
0: You see the color? My country, what? Ecuador.
2: Do you have a prediction for tonight?
0: Ecuador, 2-0.
3: Ecuador.
8: Ecuador.
3: Ecuador. La mejor selección del mundo.
13: Inside the stadium, Tim and Artis head towards the Ecuador fan section.
9: Ojalá que vaya lejos. Vamos, tricolor.
21: And are you going to any World Cup games?
9: Yes, I'm going to the World Cup. Yo me voy al Mundial, me voy a Filadelfia, Ecuador contra Ivory Coast.
21: And why is the World Cup important?
9: It is one of the most spectacular, monumental events that happen every 4 years. Only the World Cup can unite such a beautiful nation like Ecuador to do such miracles and unite these people to one nation.
3: Just like how they're doing right now!
13: Ecuador scores. The place goes berserk.
9: That's Ecuador for you! That's Ecuador! Making noise, making themselves present, and they will make sure they will go far. Beautiful nation, and thank you, my good sir. I appreciate you.
13: At its best, this is what the World Cup is all about. The pride, the flags, the songs, the goals. An entire nation at home and a vast diaspora around the world united behind them. It's easy to understand why people love it. And yet, as Artis and Tim talk with fans at this warm-up game, they keep hearing something else about the actual World Cup matches.
2: Are you going to any of those games, do you know?
0: No, I can't because it's too expensive. You can't afford it. That's why I came at least to the friendly game because, you know, I can't pay like a $2,000 for looking for on top, you know?
9: Who the hell can afford that, bro? I'm sorry. You know what I'm saying?
13: So that's where we start today on this special World Cup episode of Reveal. We put together a whole show for you from reporters who love this beautiful game. The drama, the chants, the almost goals, the feeling that the whole world is watching the same thing. And maybe because they love the game so much, they're also asking hard questions. We begin with reporter Alex Shepard. He's been following the rising cost of the World Cup and who's being asked to pay for it. Alex takes the story from here.
22: Because we are in America, we need to make a show, right?
23: That's Gianni Infantino, the president of FIFA, soccer's international governing body. FIFA stands to make between $11 and $13 billion in revenue this summer.
22: This is like 104 Super Bowls in 1 month. This is the magnitude of what we organize, ladies and gentlemen.
23: The bigness, the boldness, the billions. Infantino has used these numbers to woo mayors, governors, and President Trump. The FIFA president has been everywhere during Trump's second term, at his inauguration, on a state visit to the Middle East, and most famously at the World Cup draw, where he handed Trump the newly created FIFA Peace Prize.
22: Mr. President, this is your prize. This is your Peace Prize. There is also a beautiful medal for you that you can wear everywhere you want to go.
23: Trump and Infantino have had a symbiotic relationship over the last 18 months. For Trump, it's meant flattery and big promises from Infantino about the biggest venues, the biggest crowds, the best show. But for Infantino, that relationship has meant cold, hard cash. It's transformed this World Cup into one of the most expensive mega events in history.
24: In terms of like why this World Cup has become so expensive, I mean, it's largely around ticketing.
23: That's Adam Crafton, soccer writer for The Athletic. The cheapest tickets for a group stage match are about $140, but they easily soar higher. Marquee group stage games will set you back $2,000, and that's for the worst seats in the stadium. Entry into the finals will cost you over $10,000.
24: You know, I went to see Dua Lipa with my partner last September at Madison Square Garden. You know, I think we paid maybe $120 each. You know, it's expensive, but like, it's not wild. Whereas I think some of the prices that we've been seeing for the World Cup, you're just like, what? How is it got to this? And I think it's the natural evolution of what happens when one of the biggest, greediest sports events in the world goes to one of the biggest and greediest economies in the world.
23: Ticket prices are so outrageous, even Donald Trump has bashed them. Asked about tickets for the opening game of the U.S. men's national team, the president scoffed. I wouldn't pay it either, to be honest with you. But it's not just tickets. FIFA has monetized everything.
24: FIFA take the revenue from sponsorship, from broadcast, from ticketing, from parking, from concessions, and the host cities are expected to take on the cost of public transportation, safety and security, adjustments to stadiums that are necessary for soccer to take place there.
23: In other words, the cities, the taxpayers, you, me, everyone, we pay for everything. Here's Governor Mikey Sherrill, whose state, New Jersey, is hosting 8 games, including the final.
1: FIFA is providing $0 for transportation to the

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1: 4 years. The 47 other months until the next World Cup, we spent that money.
2: If your power derives from 200 guys in a room who derive their power from no kind of democratic mandate, then don't be surprised if, your organization begins to take on the character of, a kleptocracy, for want of a better word.
3: That's Jonathan Liu, a sports writer with The Guardian.
2: This is the realities that is, I think, realigning our world. You look at what's happening in your own country, whoever holds the levers of power essentially can do whatever they like. And FIFA's evil genius, I think, is in recognizing where those levers of power lie and getting its hands on.
3: Host cities have gotten creative in their attempts to offset some of these costs. After weeks of back and forth, New Jersey Transit dropped their prices with the help of corporate sponsors. And in New York, Governor Kathy Hochul rented a fleet of yellow school buses to ferry thousands of passengers to and from games for just $20. But Adam Crafton is quick to point out that these deals between host cities and FIFA have been in place for well over a half decade.
4: None of this should be a surprise to local politicians or federal politicians. And I don't say that to attack those politicians or to say their points are invalid, but it is a little bit like, where were you? Where were you over the last 7 or 8 years when all of this was in plain sight? All of this was in the contracts.
3: Governor Mikey Sherrill didn't negotiate New Jersey's agreement with FIFA. Her predecessor and fellow Democrat, Phil Murphy, did. Here he is in 2023.
5: How exciting is this? We think we're going to get at least 8 games. Every single ticket will be sold out, I guarantee you, no matter who's playing. This is going to be the biggest deal we've ever seen in this region.
3: Murphy's an ex-investment banker who now owns Gotham FC, a professional women's soccer team. He's a self-described lifelong fan, but he's also argued that bringing the World Cup to his state was an economic decision.
6: World Cup next year, 1 to 2 million visitors into the region. Economic impact, $3 to $4 billion. Permanent jobs created, 14,000.
3: It's no wonder, then, that he cut a deal where his state would foot the nearly $50 million bill for transit and security costs. Compared to the $3 billion that he estimated New York and New Jersey would bring in, it's practically a rounding error. The problem is that events like the World Cup almost never generate the kind of revenue their organizers promise they will, at least according to economists. What shirt are you wearing?
7: I'm currently wearing a Minnesota United jersey. I was wearing a Tanzania yesterday.
3: That's Victor Matheson. He's a huge soccer fan and a former pro soccer ref. But more important for this story, he's one of the leading researchers on the economic impact of huge sporting events like the World Cup. He says the problem is twofold. First, his research suggests that even under the best circumstances, local economies struggle even to make their money back from hosting. As ticket prices go up, the problem compounds, because when you're spending, say, $1,000 on a ticket, it gets even harder to justify a $600 flight or a $500 hotel.
7: Rather than bringing people to your city who will spend money here who otherwise wouldn't have, a lot more of those folks in the stadium are going to be locals. Like me, I'm going to local games here in Boston. But at $400 a ticket, that's $400 that I'm not going to have available to spend elsewhere in the local economy for the rest of the summer. That means less trips to Sam Adams Brewery, that means less tickets to the Red Sox, less trips down to the Freedom Trail, more money in FIFA's pocket, leaving the Boston economy.
3: Sounds like a bad deal, right? So I asked Victor why state and local leaders would ever agree to host.
7: Number one is they get misled by economic impact statements that are issued by FIFA.
3: Take Los Angeles. Their deal with FIFA was made by a nonprofit organization made up of representatives from the LA Rams, SoFi Stadium, the LA Galaxy, and Los Angeles Football Club. At a World Cup promotional event last month, LA Mayor Karen Bass promised that, quote, taxpayers will not be on the hook. But internal documents from the city's 2018 bid for the tournament suggested that nearly every cost will be taken on by the city. These documents also show that when the city placed its bid, LA city government didn't complete its own analysis of the costs of hosting the World Cup. A spokesperson for the mayor told Reveal that LA didn't have an agreement with FIFA, which is technically true. The deal with FIFA was made by the private host committee, and its details have remained private, which means taxpayers are powerless to stop.

0: stop it. But one local union is pushing back.
1: No one elected Gianni Infantino or Donald Trump to rule Los Angeles.
0: That's Kurt Peterson, the co-president of Unite Here Local 11, the union representing 2,000 food service workers at SoFi Stadium, which will host 8 World Cup games. At a press conference in mid-May, he's flanked by a dozen and a half cooks, bartenders, dishwashers, and servers outside the arena that employs them.
1: Let's make one thing absolutely clear as I end my remarks. Without workers, there is no World Cup.
0: The union has been without a contract since last summer, so it's using the World Cup as leverage, threatening to throw a wrench in the world's largest mega event.
2: Hey, Kurt, this is Alex.
3: Hello.
0: I interviewed Kurt as Unite Here negotiated with the concessions company at the stadium, as well as FIFA. In May, he FaceTimed from the road after a bargaining session. After some technical difficulties, we switched over to a phone call. I had to put him on speaker and hold my phone up to the mic.
2: My arm is just like balanced in front of this microphone right now.
3: You might have to file a grievance.
2: I know.
0: He says he started negotiating with Legends Hospitality last summer. Legends manages concessions, catering, and other responsibilities at the stadium, and it employs the workers Kurt's union represents. After almost a year of ignoring them, Kurt says FIFA has suddenly become an active participant in the negotiations, too.
3: What's different about the World Cup is the total control that they hold over these venues during their games. They act as a nation state more than a operator of a soccer tournament.
0: According to Kurt, one of the biggest sticking points is over accreditation, which is basically workers getting ID badges to get into the stadium.
3: When the Super Bowl comes to town, the workers have to get accreditation. They need a badge to get into the Super Bowl. But in this case, in the World Cup with FIFA, they're demanding much more from workers. Whether you're a journalist or you're pouring beer, they want and they demand that you provide Social Security number, your country of origin, as well as other personal information in order for you to work in that stadium.
0: Keep in mind that their regular employer already has this information. What's different is that FIFA, which has gone to great lengths to court President Trump, also wants to keep workers' identities on file.
3: And if you don't give it to them, you don't work. But if you do give it to them, and this is the bind, you are allowing them, based on the contract you have assented to use that information and to share it with whomever they want, and including in the contract, it's really clear. It says any law enforcement or national security agency. That's what it says. That is not what happens when you work at the Super Bowl. Folks are nervous. I mean, as you well know, ICE isn't done.
0: Remember, it was only a year ago that the National Guard was deployed to Los Angeles, leading to a crackdown on undocumented immigrants. Then there were the deadly ICE protests in Minneapolis. And now, in New Jersey, there are clashes outside of Delaney Hall, an immigration detention center 15 minutes from where the World Cup final will be played.
4: When you have crowds this big, criminal activities follow.
0: That was Mark Wayne Mullen, the Department of Homeland Security Secretary. Last month, in a social media video chock full of sound effects, he promised that ICE would be at the tournament.
4: Well, ICE and HSI are going to be out there every day fighting against the counterfeit tickets, human trafficking, drug smuggling, counterfeit products. They're going to be working hand in hand with CBP along the way.
0: Kurt says that's worrying because some of Unite Here's workers have already had dangerous interactions with ICE.
3: We had a member last week, not from SoFi, but from a hotel, walk out of a courthouse after he had an immigration hearing, and they kidnapped him off the street in front of his wife and his 6-year-old and his 2-year-old child. He's in detention right now, but it's happening still in Los Angeles, and here they are saying they're going to come to the games.
0: Susanna Laharge works at the stadium. As a U.S. citizen raised in Argentina, she fears what ICE will do.
5: Because I have accent and how I look, they will believe that I'm illegal, or they can believe that I'm illegal and make me a headache, right?
0: The Trump administration's immigration and border policies have loomed over the tournament. In the lead-up to kickoff, one Iraqi player was detained for hours before being allowed to enter the U.S., and their team photographer was denied entry. A Somali referee, who was going to be the first person from his country to officiate the tournament, was also turned away at customs.
1: Shut it down!
0: Unite Here is demanding that their members be able to work, without giving their personal data to FIFA, nor to any law enforcement agencies FIFA wishes.
1: No one gave FIFA the power to decide who is safe and who is hunted. And no one gets to bring ICE into our city. No one, right?
6: No!
0: That's not their only demand.
3: When you ask our members what the, you know, first, second, and third most important issue they have, it's paying their rent. I mean, you know, housing costs are out of sight in Los Angeles.
0: They're also asking FIFA to contribute to an affordable housing fund for their members so workers can live closer to their jobs.
3: I think we're going to win that demand, or at least some of that demand.
0: That surprised me. So I asked him whether that's something the union is also asking of the Rams and the Chargers, who also play at SoFi Stadium. And he tells me yes, that the union already has won that fight in a few venues, like BMO Stadium, which hosts Los Angeles Football Club, one of LA's pro soccer teams. Guarantees that ICE will stay away. Sweeping job protections, perhaps millions set aside for housing. It's probably the most ambitious set of demands FIFA has faced during this tournament. But for Kurt, that's exactly the problem.
3: The lack of imagination and expectations by political leaders during these mega events never ceases to amaze me. We are, you know, spending lots of money on security, infrastructure, traffic, transportation, etc., and that we don't demand more from these mega events. It's just shocking. That's just a failure of leadership.
0: We reached out to Legends Hospitality and FIFA, but neither agreed to speak with us about negotiations with the union. Earlier this month, with less than 2 weeks before kickoff, negotiations were at a standstill. But Kurt was feeling bullish.
7: Who are they going to bring in if they're not accredited? Because they said everyone's got to have some perfect accreditation security protocol. So I think we have a lot of power at this moment, and our members realize it, and we're hopeful for a settlement, but our folks are ready to do what's necessary to get what they deserve.
0: Then, days before the tournament kicked off, they reached an agreement. And it seems the union workers got everything they wanted. Kurt tells me they got a raise to $40 an hour, including premium pay for the World Cup, putting them among the highest paid concession workers in the country. Legends also agreed to make ongoing contributions to a housing fund for workers. And what about ICE? Kurt says they won there too. Members will not have to provide their personal data to FIFA. And they have the right to leave the stadium without retaliation if border agents should appear at SoFi.
7: I mean, I think these mega events are important, and they present strategic opportunities, not just for unions, but for communities. Yet the appetite for demanding more out of these games continue to disappoint. You know, the bartenders and the servers and the cooks in particular have stood up, honestly, not just to SoFi or FIFA, but actually to the federal government. And I just feel like it gives us, should give us all hope.
0: The short story? America's largest cities have mostly acquiesced to FIFA's demands. Now, they're spending taxpayer dollars to host the World Cup, and FIFA's ticket prices are still running wild. But in LA, a couple thousand food and beverage workers got a slice of FIFA's soccer ball-shaped pie.
8: That's reporter Alex Shepard. You can hear more of Alex's reporting about the 2026 World Cup in his literary magazine, Golden Goal. That story was produced by Sam Egan. Next up, we trace FIFA's backstory, think Rolexes and swag bags of cash, and chart the rise of soccer's most powerful man. That's ahead on Reveal. Don't go anywhere.
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13: From the Center for Investigative Reporting and PRX, this is Reveal. I'm Al Ledson.
14: Our sport has a bright future ahead. Every day, around the world, new federations spring up.
13: That's from United Passions, a big budget feature film financed by FIFA. It's the epic origin story of the men who built the World Cup and the idea that football could unite the world.
15: FIFA.
13: FIFA spent more than $20 million on this thing, and it bombed. The film only made $918 on opening weekend in the U.S. Critics called it one of the worst movies ever made, and at least some of that had to do with the timing. June 2015. While United Passions was trying to depict FIFA as a noble institution, the real FIFA was in freefall, collapsing under a massive international corruption scandal. Mother Jones reporter Tim Murphy unravels the story from the beginning.
16: Back in 2010, the name FIFA didn't mean much to Richard Frankel.
17: I will say I was not the biggest soccer / football fan.
16: Frankel was an FBI agent in New York. His usual suspects were the mob and white-collar criminals. FIFA was a soccer organization based in Switzerland. But when he and his colleagues started pulling at threads, they found a sports organization that was not so different after all.
17: Because everyone knew FIFA was corrupt. It was basically corruption across the board. It was pay to play.
16: Payments flowed to FIFA officials in all sorts of ways.
17: You got, you know, a swag bag, but you got a swag bag of like Rolexes.
16: Or just a bag of bills.
17: They were just given cash in the bag. That was in the swag bag.
16: World Cup hosts were chosen in secret meetings in FIFA's basement. And there were suspicions that those votes had a price tag, too. Frankel worked the case for years. A top FIFA executive even wore a wire. And then, one morning at a hotel in Zurich...
18: We begin with a bombshell in the world of soccer. Some of the sport's top executives were arrested this morning at a hotel in Zurich, Switzerland.
19: According to the Justice Department, FIFA was being run as a criminal enterprise.
16: As FIFA officials were escorted out, a hotel employee held up a white bedsheet to block them from view. The metaphor was irresistible. FIFA's dirty laundry was finally being aired. Come to think of it, that might have made a good movie. The raid shattered FIFA's old guard. Its president resigned. The senior leadership was gutted. And into this vacuum stepped Gianni Infantino.
20: Dear friends, chers amis, cari amici, queridos amigos, etc., etc.
16: Infantino was kind of a dark horse, a Swiss-Italian bureaucrat who had spent years helping run European soccer. And suddenly he was crisscrossing the globe, insisting that he was the man who can save FIFA.
20: We will restore the image of FIFA and the respect of FIFA. And everyone in the world will applaud us and will applaud all of you for what we'll do in FIFA in the future.
16: David Kahn is an investigative reporter who wrote a book called The Fall of the House of FIFA. He says Infantino's message to FIFA's more than 200 national federations was simple.
21: FIFA's not going to fall. I'll bring the organization through. We'll reform it and we'll get it on its feet and it'll be successful and the money will keep flowing.
16: I did reach out to FIFA and Infantino for this story. I never heard back. Infantino's first major test was the 2018 Men's World Cup in Russia. Russia had recently annexed Crimea, it had passed anti-LGBTQ laws, and had been banned from the Olympics over a massive doping scandal. The vote awarding Russia the World Cup, which happened before Infantino took over, had been clouded by accusations of vote buying, which Russia denied. Vladimir Putin seemed determined to send a message. He wasn't going to change, and you can't make him. Infantino was there to give him a stage.
20: We can welcome the world to discover a Russia that maybe they don't know yet.
16: Infantino praised Russia so effusively that Putin awarded him a medal, the Order of Friendship.
2: It's Mbappe! Oh, my word!
16: But then the World Cup started.
2: Teenage kicks! The ultimate teenage kick!
16: And what were we talking about again?
2: The boy with the world at his feet!
21: How good was the PR for Russia, for Vladimir Putin, from the hosting of the World Cup in 2018, and how much did everyone say that had a wonderful time and that Russia wasn't this awful country that people painted it as, and the Russian people had been so friendly and welcoming, and then he launched this terrible war in Ukraine.
16: 4 years later, FIFA took the World Cup into a whole different kind of controversy in Qatar. A tiny Gulf monarchy, so hot in the summer that FIFA eventually moves the tournament to November. A country with almost no World Cup infrastructure, suddenly building stadiums, subways, an island, almost entirely from scratch. FIFA sold it as an inspirational story. Qatar's World Cup was also chosen by FIFA's former leaders. It was another test for Infantino. What would he do?
15: What was the reaction of human rights advocates to Infantino? What did people think he might do differently than old FIFA?
22: Yeah, it's a really great question.
16: This is Mustafa Kadri.
22: He wasn't known to be a big corrupt person. He was seen as someone who was a reasonably good manager, quite respected. So when he comes in, there's a lot of hopes that things will really change.
16: Kadri is a human rights lawyer who runs a group called Equidem, which investigates labor abuses in global supply chains.
22: So I had done research back in 2016, which was the first research to directly find forced labor of workers on an actual Qatar World Cup site.
16: And so he takes these findings to Infantino, literally.
22: So I had a conversation with him.
16: Kadri presents Infantino with the facts that workers are suffering,
22: often dying because of the extreme heat or falling from unsafe sites or not being paid, horrible, gruesome injuries, being punished when they would actually go on strike because of their conditions.
16: Kadri says there were people inside FIFA who seemed to take human rights seriously, but Infantino's response felt more like indifference.
22: What struck me about his response at the time was it was like talking to a politician.
16: Qatar denied allegations of human rights abuses ahead of the World Cup. Then, on the eve of the games, as criticism was mounting in the press and around the globe, Infantino held a press conference.
20: Today I feel Qatari. Today I feel Arab. Today I feel African. Today I feel gay. Today I feel disabled. Today I feel a migrant worker.
16: He kept going.
20: Of course, I'm not Qatari, I'm not Arab, I'm not African, I'm not gay, I'm not disabled, I'm not really a migrant worker. But I feel like them because I know what it means to be discriminated.
16: Then Infantino turned the criticism away from Qatar and toward the West.
20: I think for what we Europeans have been doing in the last 3,000 years around the world, we should be apologizing for the next 3,000 years before starting to give moral lessons to people.
16: Infantino spoke for nearly an hour. When Kadri heard the speech, he thought Infantino was sending two messages.
22: One of them is depressing, one is chilling.
16: The depressing part, Kadri says, was that Infantino seemed to be saying he was done listening to Qatar's critics.
22: I don't care if there's issues there. This is Qatar's World Cup, and we should embrace that. The second thing he was doing, which was very chilling, was effectively sending a light to the Qataris that, look, you can go and do whatever you want to people.
16: FIFA is saying, we're just a sporting body. We can't tell people what to do. Except, Kadri points out, FIFA does do that. It controls its events down to the tiniest details.
22: We saw that when FIFA wants to, they can make sure that, for example, you cannot wear one of their official sponsors' logo t-shirts in the stadium.
1: But Kadri says FIFA refused to flex that power in Qatar to protect the rights of workers.
22: So there's incredible leverage that they have on governments when they have really glaringly bad human rights records. And we didn't see that happen.
1: Then the tournament began. And once again, the beautiful game delivered.
4: Argentina campeón del mundo! Argentina campeón del mundo!
1: Messi lifting the trophy, a storybook ending, Argentina campeón del mundo. I'm not going to lie, it was awesome. The stadiums were full, the audience enormous. FIFA brought in an estimated $7.6 billion from it. And another golf ruler was watching closely. At the opening match in Qatar, sitting right next to Infantino, was the Crown Prince of Saudi Arabia, Mohammed bin Salman, the guy the U.S. government says authorized the murder of journalist Jamal Khashoggi just 4 years earlier. Saudi Arabia had already been pouring billions into sports. Now it wanted the biggest prize of all, a World Cup of its own.
5: We believe in the power of football, the power it has to bring us joy.
1: In its World Cup bid video, the country's message echoed Infantino's. Football unites the world.
5: You see, it's more than just a game. It's a passion, a way of life, a universal language that connects us all.
1: And in December 2024, Infantino made it official.
20: The host of the FIFA World Cup 2034 will be Saudi Arabia. Mabruk. Mabruk to our friends in Riyadh.
21: I think that you have to accept that FIFA did reform. It reformed its governance, it reformed its processes, and it had to.
1: David Kahn, the investigative journalist, says that under Infantino, World Cup host nations are no longer chosen by a small, secretive committee uniquely vulnerable to corruption. Now, all 211 members get a say.
21: But as we've seen, there wasn't really even particularly a vote for Saudi Arabia to host it in 2034.
1: Allegations of vote buying? That was the old FIFA. Now there's an open World Cup vote with one country on the ballot. But the other thing that's changed in the decades since Zurich is FIFA's relationship with power. The future isn't being decided by a few FIFA insiders in a Swiss conference room. It's being negotiated in plain sight with the most powerful people on earth.
23: Soccer's come such a long way. Soccer is a game, I guess you call it football.
22: Yeah.
1: Infantino has been cozying up to Trump for years. Ahead of the World Cup in North America, he even took a seat on the president's Board of Peace Initiative for Gaza, promising new stadiums, soccer fields, and sports academies. At the first Board of Peace meeting, FIFA rolled out an AI-generated video.
24: There is one language that still unites hearts. Football.
1: Of bright green soccer fields, kids playing, and shiny new buildings rising from rubble.
24: A shared field.
20: We also have to rebuild and build people, emotion, hope, and trust. And this is what football, my sport, is about.
24: Toward peace, dignity, and hope.
1: But the fact that the U.S. has been Israel's chief military backer in a war that the United Nations has called a genocide makes all those promises and FIFA's feel-good story ring hollow.
22: Sport is this incredible glue that brings people together. People derive so much sense of satisfaction and meaning community from it. It's highly vulnerable to cynical people coming in and exploiting it for their own gain.
1: That's Mustafa Kadri again, who is, by his own admission, a soccer fan. But Infantino's alliances are paying off, at least for now. The next three men's World Cups could generate roughly $40 billion for FIFA.
22: I mean, even if you're not a soccer fan, you should care about FIFA. If you have FIFA, the most wealthiest, most popular sporting agency in the world, being able to basically partner with the worst human rights violators, That is a real threat to democracy globally.
1: So yeah, football really can unite the world, but money makes the world go round.
13: That story was from Tim Murphy, senior reporter at Mother Jones and producer Jonathan Jones. Coming up, Haiti is back in the World Cup. It's a moment of joy and pride, even if getting to the games in the U.S. may be harder than ever.
0: A lot of Haitians are afraid to go to the game because they were talking about ICE being in front of the stadium.
13: That's next on Revealed.

0: Coming up Tuesday.
1: Attorney General, good to see you. How are you?
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4: From the Center for Investigative Reporting and PRX, this is Reveal. I'm Al Letson. The World Cup has always had its controversies, but once the games start, it's all about the fans cheering for their country.
5: It's a moment 50 plus years in the making!
4: Like Haiti, which qualified for the World Cup for the first time in 52 years.
5: For the first time since 1974!
4: Our reporter, Artis Chariscus, has been speaking with some of Haiti's fans about what this World Cup means to them.
6: Jimmy Ozias couldn't believe when Haiti qualified for the World Cup.
7: I was like, tears was coming out of my eyes. That's the happiest days of my life.
6: And he couldn't wait for their first game against Scotland. Lucky for him, it was right where he lives. In Boston.
7: I can't wait to go to that game. I'm looking forward to make a lot of noise. It's going to be a song that, especially if we're winning, God don't hate you.
6: Jimmy follows the team religiously, both from the stands and online. But he doesn't consider himself a super fan, at least not compared to his friend, Jude Bernard. Here's Jude. Chanting before a Gold Cup game against Trinidad and Tobago. Sometimes he plays a horn from the stands. And at a game against Mexico, Jude even got their fans to chant for Haiti. Jude's energy for Haitian soccer is infectious. So when Jimmy saw videos of him online, he reached out.
7: We texted, I was like, yo, I see that you're a big fan of Haitian soccer.
6: Then they started going to games together.
7: That's when we become like father, like son. Me and Jude, we really close. Soccer bring me and Jude together.
8: Jimmy can shake the stadium by himself. He's special. He's special. And his passion is unbelievable.
6: That's Jude. He says he travels to almost all of Haiti's games across the Americas. Sometimes he's the only Haitian fan at a game.
8: I'm always excited to talk about the national team.
6: Soccer is a passion that started when Jude was a kid kicking a ball around the yard in Haiti. His father took him to games at Haiti's national stadium, and eventually Jude joined a professional team. But in 1987, during Haiti's first democratic elections following a dictatorship, his father and dozens of others were killed while lined up to vote in the capital, Port-au-Prince. Violent protests erupted across Haiti, and the country no longer felt safe, so Jude eventually moved to the U.S. He settled in Florida and landed a job at Bank of America, where he's worked for nearly 30 years in compliance, making sure the bank follows regulations. It's a good job, enough to raise a family and have plenty left over for his lifelong passion, going to Haiti's games.
8: We see that national team as a pride, as something that can bring some pride to our nation, because politically, things have not been good.
6: Haitians living in the capital, Port-au-Prince, still face dangerous levels of food insecurity and gang violence. So much so, the national team can't host games on Haitian soil. It's so unstable that many of the players have never set foot in Haiti.
8: But those players, they really want to go and see the people and walk on the street with the people, because those people, they are dying to see those players. And I can tell you, those players, they make Haitian, all over the world proud.
6: While the players bring pride to the country, politicians in the United States have brought insults. Remember, It wasn't so long ago that President Trump called Haiti a shithole country. And then there were Vice President J.D. Vance's false comments about Haitians eating pets.
8: For a leader to create a story, just to start something, to make us look bad, it is just to make us look bad.
6: He's holding out hope that maybe, just maybe, Haiti's performance at the World Cup can make a difference.
8: When Haiti plays, there's no gang out there. Everybody is hugging each other. It's peace, it's unity. And Haiti having a good World Cup, a very good World Cup, might make a change into the political environment in Haiti.
6: Which, honestly, is asking a lot, but it isn't unheard of. During World War I, there was a spontaneous single-day truce when German and British soldiers played soccer together. And in 2005, when Ivory Coast was in the midst of a civil war and their national team qualified for the World Cup, the players got on their knees and begged their countrymen to put down their weapons. Many believe it helped stop the civil war. That's the kind of World Cup magic Jude is hoping for. But it's not lost on him that it's a long shot. After all, before this tournament, Haiti had never won a single World Cup match.
8: Can you imagine Haiti win a game? What would be in the front page of the newspaper in the U.S., in all over the world? Haiti won. It's gonna be about positivity.
6: After Haiti won a warm-up game earlier this month, Jude sent me a video of Haitians chanting as they ran down the street in northern Haiti. It was almost like he was sharing a proof of concept. See, it is possible.
8: They are saying that we have a team, but we don't have a country. They're sending messages to the politicians.
6: It's not just the fans speaking up, it's the players too. After qualifying for the World Cup, some players posted the hashtag Open the Country, asking for a safer Haiti so they can return home. I've spoken with a lot of Haitian fans over the last few weeks. Many of them are players for local Haitian semi-pro teams in New York City. They all hope the team will do well, but what that means in terms of wins and losses is up for grabs. Haiti is entering the tournament as one of the lower-ranked teams in the world. Gerard, a player for Haiti United FC, wants them to prove people wrong.
9: You know, a lot of people around the world expect us to blow it. I don't think we will. I think we will give a great shot.
6: Gerard says just getting to the tournament feels like a win.
9: You know, it's like we've already won a trophy or something.
6: The first two games are a close drive from New York, so it's pretty easy for these fans to celebrate, whether it's inside the stadium or at a watch party. But Mimi Duame, the soft-spoken captain for Osners FC, knows that's not the case for all Haitian fans.
10: It's really hard because I know a lot of Haitians want to come, but with that administration right now, it's not easy to find a visa to come. We cannot do nothing about that because Trump is doing what he's doing.
6: Haiti, along with Iran, are the only two countries playing in this World Cup under full no-travel bans implemented by the Trump administration.
8: For the Haitians, it's very difficult for them to leave the country.
6: That's Jude again, the superfan. He says that under these policies, even Haitians who have visited America in the past can't get visas to return.
8: It's very unfortunate that people from Haiti that don't have visa right now cannot come.
6: But there's a bigger obstacle to getting Haitian fans into the stadiums.
8: Actually, you'll be surprised that a lot of Haitians are afraid to go to the game because they were talking about ICE being in front of the stadium.
6: Like we mentioned earlier in the show, officials in the Trump administration have said that ICE will be at the games. And Jude says even some Haitians with green cards or U.S. citizenship are worried about attending the games in person.
8: Even my wife had to tell me, oh, you better have a copy of your passport, your U.S. citizen passport on your phone because you never know. I'm like, I've been working for one of the biggest institutions in America for 29 years. I'm going to be 30 years next year. You think Bank of America will be hiring somebody for 29 years that's not a legal citizen? I'm not going to be walking with my passport on my phone. There's no need for it.
6: I can't believe that Jude isn't worried. Just a little bit. So I ask him, are you going to heed your wife's advice and take a photo of your passport?
8: No.
6: He knows what he'll tell ICE if they approach him. He'll say what he says anytime he has to interact with the border agent.
8: I always tell them, I do the same thing you're doing. Because I work in compliance.
6: He said, I do the same job you do. I work in compliance. Like a border agent, it's his job to make sure people follow the rules. Jude's friend Jimmy said he hopes ICE won't deter any fans from going.
7: We're not going to be scared. The fan have to be there. We have to make a lot of noise. There's going to be a lot of Asian fan and the stadium to cheer for the team.
6: At that opening game, Jimmy, Jude, and thousands of Haitian fans entered the stadium. They didn't spot any ICE agents along the way. Instead, they mostly saw a sea of happy men in kilts and women wearing Scotland's blue and white jersey. Haiti's fans were outnumbered, but still, they made some noise.
11: I lost my voice. We were yelling. We were screaming. We were chanting our song. We chant the whole night. We're a small country, but with a big heart.
6: That's why Jimmy sounds a bit hoarse on the phone. Jude, too.
8: To finally be in the World Cup and seeing Haiti playing was something that I will cherish for the rest of my life. And just seeing how the players spot the whole game and demonstrate their talent, really, it was a sign of pride for all Haitians that was in the stadium, especially me.
6: It was a close game, but one that saw Haiti on the losing side. Still, Jude has hope for the future of the team and hope that their performance reshapes the way people see his country. A country whose very existence was born from a slave rebellion.
8: Haiti represents a lot in the eyes of the world. That's where freedom started. That's where people started talking about freedom.
6: Jude says he's going to take a step back from being Haiti's number one fan to spend more time with his newborn grandson, who he dreams will one day play for the Haitian national team. Besides, he says, Jimmy is the future. He's the new superfan. I spoke with Jimmy as he was leaving a fan zone in Boston. Some Scotland fans suddenly approached him, asking if they could take a picture together.
11: Oh, you want to take a picture? Give me one second. They want to take a picture of me. Some Scotland fan, they want to take a picture of me.
6: Over the staticky noise of the phone, I hear Jimmy joining them in a Scottish chant. No Scotland, no party.
11: No Scotland, no party.
6: Then Jimmy gets them to join in a Haitian chant. They're saying Grenadier à la so, which means warriors, let's go. And then the call drops. But it's okay. Jimmy, the new superfan, has work to do. It's time to represent.
4: 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Lou Okowski and Ashley Cleek edited the show with additional editorial support from Clint Hendler. 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Victoria Baranetsky is our general counsel. 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They had help today from Claire C. Note Mullen and Cameron Smith. Taki Telenidis is our deputy executive producer. Our executive producer is Brett Myers. 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I'm Al Letson, and remember, there is always more to the story.

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2: 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Rivalry turns deadly when a Cambridge quiz team member is found dead and Alfie's Bible turns up at the scene. But what are the facts? 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
3: They say you never forget your first time. 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
4: Next up, the Moth Radio Hour. 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I'm your host, John Good. In this hour, different takes on the American dream. A field of dreams. A dream that ends with a ring. One that starts on a stage. And a dream rooted in love.
5: I went to my grandma and I said, Grandma, if the way to a man's heart is through his stomach, I'm not going to get there like this. 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And then she looked at me real serious. And I knew we were about to get to work.
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1: Live from NPR News in Washington, I'm Nora Rahm. Vice President J.D. Vance is meeting today with top Iranian officials in Switzerland to discuss an end to the war in Iran along the lines of the Memorandum of Understanding reached last week. Before the talks, Vance said this is a chance to bring peace to the region.
6: What we're trying to accomplish here is something very simple. Through diplomacy, through working together to transform the Middle East, where Iran and the Gulf have been at war with each other, or at least have had very unfriendly relations, where Iran has been a driver of regional instability. Now we see a future where everybody can work together to promote peace and prosperity for everyone.
1: The Memorandum of Understanding did not address many of the items President Trump had set out as reasons he launched the war. NPR's Mara Liasson has more.
7: Original goals for the war, like unconditional surrender and regime change. The Wall Street Journal editorial page said, quote, "This is a recipe for the surrender of the strait to the dictates of Iranian foreign policy." And not surprisingly, Trump has attacked his critics, calling them stupid and bad people.
1: NPR's Mara Liasson. Even while his vice president was in Switzerland for the negotiations, the president issued a threat to Iran. He posted on Truth Social that Iran must immediately stop their highly paid proxies from what he called causing trouble in Lebanon. If they don't, he wrote, the U.S. will hit Iran hard like last week, only harder. The United Kingdom's Prime Minister Keir Starmer is under pressure to resign, possibly as early as tomorrow. His approval ratings are at an historic low, and last week the popular mayor of Manchester won a seat in Parliament with the aim of challenging Starmer for the job. NPR's Lauren Freer has more.
8: In a parliamentary system, the head of the party with the most seats in the legislature, in this case the UK's centre-left Labour Party, gets to be prime minister. But with Starmer's approval rating so low, some Labour lawmakers are seeking to replace him. And Manchester Mayor Andy Burnham appears to have the most support. As of Friday, Starmer told reporters there is no official leadership challenge yet.
9: But if there is a contest, just to be clear with you, then yes, I will run. I will stand.
8: Some Labour lawmakers want him to avoid what they call a humiliation, though, and instead step down or set a timetable to do so. Starmer's been huddling at a countryside retreat with his family, discussing his political future. Lauren Freyer, NPR News, London.
1: Colombia is holding a runoff presidential election today between the top two vote-getters in the first round last month. The choice is between a leftist senator who promises to continue the policies of the current president and a right-wing lawyer who vows to lower taxes and to take a tougher approach to violence. This is NPR News. A wildfire continues to burn in central Utah. Authorities say it's charred more than 13,000 acres. The small city of Eureka, about 70 miles south of Salt Lake City, was evacuated last night, affecting hundreds of people. Containment efforts are hampered by steep terrain. As families celebrate Father's Day today, more young adults are living with their parents, about 25 million last year, according to Realtor.com. NPR's Stephen Bisaha reports that's near the all-time high set during the early days of the pandemic.
10: This is not a case of just get a job so you can move out. 70% of these adults under 35 are employed. Hannah Jones is a senior economist with Realtor.com and says this is really about housing costs. Young adults did move out around 2022 when mortgage rates were low.
11: Since 2022, as housing costs have remained, you know, extremely high, mortgage rates increased, home prices remained quite high, a lot of, you know, that window of opportunity closed for a lot of young adults. And so that means that they're staying at home for longer.
10: Realtor.com reports the median home listing price is up 34% since before the pandemic. Since 2000, about twice as many adults in their early 30s are living with their parents. Stephen Bisaha, NPR News.
1: 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It originated in India. Indian Prime Minister Narendra Modi led the national celebrations with a mass session. 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

0: From PRX, this is the Malk Radio Hour. I'm your host, John Good. Experts say that we all have several dreams over the course of a night's sleep. Dreams that we may or may not remember, but what about the dreams that keep us up at night? The ones we create while awake. Dreams of hitting the game-winning shot, of landing that job you've wanted since you were 10, or of getting that DeLorean up to 88 miles per hour and going back to the future. Dreams realistic, far-fetched, and beyond our wildest imagination. As we approach the 250th anniversary of a nation built on the dream of a better life, on the promise of taking the tired and dispossessed, yearning to be free, and showing them the path to a golden door, let's hear some stories about the dreams and the dreamers that make America what it is. First up is a story from a Grand Slam in Birmingham, where we partner with public radio station WBHM in Alabama. Here's Alexis Barton, live at the mall.
1: They say you never forget your first time. Now, I'm not talking about that type of first time, but that's how I remember entering my very first beauty pageant. No, scholarship pageant. Now, understand, I had never run for anything competitively in my life before. The only thing I'd won was the fourth grade spelling bee. And among my classmates, I was kind of used to coming in second place. And I was nobody's performer. I threw up before every piano recital I ever had for 10 years straight. But I wanted to know what it felt like to win. And to be honest, I wanted that crown, not just any crown, the Miss Alabama crown. Now, to understand how truly delusional that was, remember what I said about throwing up before piano recitals? But a friend who supported my delusions suggested that before I enter the Miss Alabama pageant system, that I do a pageant for practice. And fortunately, there was a local pageant right around the corner. We'll call it the Miss Jefferson County Legacy Jamboree pageant. Some of you know what I'm talking about. I dashed off my application, mailed it in, and they called. We'd love to talk to you. And so I ran down to the Five Point South Library and had a little interview with the pageant committee, and they accepted me. That was a piece of cake, I thought. She win. Till I got down to the local dance studio for the first of many pageant practices coordinated by a local choreographer. And I sized up my competition and I realized, Lex, you in danger, girl. Because they were prepared. They were talented, these other young ladies. They were leggy. They were confident. One of them had performed on a cruise ship as a singer. And here I was, a tall, awkward, ugly duckling. Looks, 8 on a good day. Dance, -3. But if anything, I'm not a quitter, so I needed a graceful exit, right? And I hadn't told my parents yet that I'd signed myself and their credit cards up for this opportunity. So when I told them, I was shocked because they were all in. My dad turned into a madman, literally. He turned into Ron Draper. He sold every ad that I needed for the pageant program, and he wrote every line of copy. My mom, Miranda Priestly, had nothing on her because she prepared my wardrobe like I was going to the Ebony Fashion Fair, or for those of you who are younger, Rush Top. She even enlisted my aunt to design and put together my opening number outfit, a crimson organza jumpsuit with a big bow because Southern girls love bows. And when the big night came, I whirled into the theater and I marched up to the microphone, kind of like this one, and I said, "My name is Alexis Barton and I'm a junior majoring in English at UAB. And my motto is, it's not what you're called, it's what you answer to." And they bought it. Just like y'all did. And then I was dancing to the edge of the stage in my fitness wear and holding my 8 count like my life depended on it, because I didn't know what an 8 count was before a pageant. And then I was in my little tweed suit chewing up the scenery for my dramatic monologue, because I was not going to perform on the piano. And by the time I went to change into my mother's evening gown that I had borrowed, I realized I was having fun. And I realized something else as I looked at the other girls as they changed, and I saw that they were shook. One was crying because she had missed the opening choreography steps, and another was crying because her boyfriend hadn't shown up for the pageant, and one was crying because she had a new pimple that they didn't have concealer for. And I realized that we weren't all that different. We were all swans growing into our wings, paddling furiously, trying not to make fools of ourselves. And I went back out for that final question, and I could take a deep breath like I'm doing now and relax.

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1: Went across the crowd, or so my mom says, but let's face it, she's biased. And as I took my roses and stepped back into the shadow so the queen could be crowned, I didn't stop smiling. Even though, you know, I did have Vaseline on my teeth, but really, it was because I knew that, in the words of James Baldwin, my crown had already been bought and paid for. I just had to put it on. And there was a silver lining, because I was named Miss Photogenic, which came with a year's worth of free hairstyling. So technically, I did get a new crown twice a month for a whole year. And I consider that a big win, because I was a broke college student. And now, when I'm on stages like that, well, like this one, and I want to run and throw up off stage, I look around and I remember that everybody else is nervous too, and that this is just practice. And we're all practicing. Thank you.
2: That was Alexis Barton. Alexis is an award-winning journalist and writer based in Birmingham, Alabama. She is the Moth Birmingham's first Story Slam winner, and I know this because I was blessed to be hosting that night. Alexis's work has appeared in the Washington Post magazine, Southern Living, and was cited in the Best American Essays 2023. Early in her story, Alexis said that her dream of being Miss Alabama was delusional. But I think it was the great philosopher and prophet, Seal, that once said, "No, we're never going to survive unless we get a little crazy." And we're definitely not going to get our hair done for free twice a month for a year without chasing our dreams. That is for sure. That is for sure, my friends. In a moment, a city girl learns how to farm, and a daughter must become a fierce advocate for her parents. When the Moth Radio Hour continues.

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2: Before the battles of Lexington and Concord, there was a revolt in Worcester. 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
5: 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I'm John Good. 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
6: So the summer after my freshman year in college, I got a job as a farmhand. And it was 2001, and I was 19 years old. And the couple that were my new bosses, they were in their mid-60s by the time I walked up their driveway in New Hampshire, and they'd been farming for 14 hours a day for 40 years. And the husband would soon and forever become affectionately known to me simply as the old man.

0: And he would wear a different canvas hat every day, perched kind of like a bird on his bald head. And he had like a muddled brow, a furrowed brow, and like two watery blue eyes. And he, his parents were French Canadian, and so he had learned a little bit of French. And he also spoke with a pretty good Boston accent, but it was so slow that it almost had like a Down East vibe. And that was the year that Christina Aguilera's single Lady Marmalade came out on the Moulin Rouge soundtrack. And he would walk around the farm singing, "Voulez-vous coucher avec moi? Ce soir." He was mouthy, he was charming, and he was nobody's fool. And I soon learned that farming was really hard. The first week I worked there, he made me unload a trailer load of 50-pound bags of soil twice. We would be so dirty sometimes when at the end of the day that I'd have to take off my clothes and hose off in the driveway before my mom would let me come into the house. I thought I was going to die in his barn. The hay was so thick in the air that it would get into your lungs and it would like cut any exposed skin and be in your hair, and you'd find it like the whole rest of the day. And nobody understood why I loved it so much. And the farm became really like a part of my life as I went on. And it was so different from the life that I was leading otherwise. I was going to school in Chicago. And so every summer I would come home to the farm, and every year I'd go back to school where I'd stay up till 2 a.m. And then at the farm, I'd get up at 6 a.m. But I got to do really cool stuff too. Like I used to plant different varieties of pumpkins, and they had names like Cinderella and Jack B. Little and Racer. And they all sounded like bedtime stories. And my life couldn't have been more different than when I went back to school. I was a sophomore during the September 11th attacks, and I got really influenced by these Jesuit priests who talked a lot about nonviolence and peacemaking, and I went to teach-ins for the Iraq War. I rode all night to go to protests on buses. And when I came back to the farm, I realized that the old man did not share my views. We were both Catholic, and I had been introduced to this really radical, peacenik, kind of outside the bounds of the norms, Catholicism. And he was a New Hampshire Republican. So, and he would say like really kind of intense revenge stuff. And I would pause and look at him and I would say, "I can never remember which gospel that's in. Is it Matthew or Mark?" And we like to have fun with each other. And the farm really became like medicine to me in his fields. My life at home was not great at that time. My dad had died a few years earlier, unexpectedly. And my sisters and I weren't really getting along. My family had moved to a much smaller house, and I used to sleep on a cot in the porch. And I didn't really feel like anybody at home really liked me that much. But when I came to the farm, they were always glad to see me. It was sort of like a sober, daytime, dirtier version of Cheers, you know? I knew that when I came back from school, you know, I'd always have a job at the farm, and I started selling Christmas trees for them in the winter, and my college friends soon realized that the old man was more than just my boss. He was something else. And he and his wife, never anyone I called the old lady, too much respect for her for that. Not that there's anything wrong with old ladies, but they kind of became like my surrogate grandparents, and I would come back from the farm visit them even after I stopped working there. I can't remember when they stopped paying me, but at some point I just would come and work. And that continued on in my life. And one time I was visiting them, by this time I was in my early 30s, and his wife looked at me across the table of the farm kitchen, middle of winter, and said, more like it was a question, but it was a statement, "You never met a guy you wanted to marry?" And I took a deep breath, and I said, "Well, I don't really date guys anymore." And the old man nodded and said, "I knew it." And he had this like self-satisfied smirk, you know? And then he said, "Well, don't expect me to walk you down the aisle at your wedding." And we'd never discussed that. But he knew if anybody was ever going to walk me down the aisle at my wedding, I would want it to be him. So I gave him the cold shoulder for a few months. And then his daughter, who started calling me her little sister some point in the early aughts, found out what happened and read him the riot act. And he called me. He's like, I'm sorry. You know, I'll walk you down the aisle at your wedding if you ever need me to. And then pretty soon he invited my girlfriend to the famous farm Christmas parties. And it carried on like that. And they sold the farm in their mid-80s. And they retired to a condo where they grew tomatoes on their porch. And if you've ever loved a 90-year-old as these years went on, you know, you hold on to every moment. You know that, like, you can feel the moments passing. And he would leave me these long, kind of sarcastic missives, voicemails with his, like, lyrical voice, like, asking me, where the hell have I been, you know? And I saved all of them. I listened to a bunch of them today. And a few months ago, his daughter called me and told me that the end was near. He'd been sick for a while. So I took the back road to the hospital and drove past the old farm, and the last gasps of autumn were turning the fields like this dull gold. And everybody was there. And by that point, nobody was like, why is that old farmhand here? Like, I was part of the family. And the nurse that night was, her family friends owned a farm, and she said, everybody's out picking today because the frost is coming tonight, you know? And it gave us all this sense of urgency, but also this sense of peace. And the next morning, I woke up before sunrise and took my dog outside, and the frost had come in the night, like silent and crisp. And I knew he was gone before I even got the call. He was a really good farmer till the end. He knew when it was done. And the night before at the hospital, right before I left, I gave him a kiss on the forehead. He had these big meaty hands that I held. And I said, hay's in the barn, old man. The field is empty. I'll meet you there. Thank you.
1: That was Heather Angel. My goodness. Listen, I can't speak for anyone else, but that last line, hay's in the barn, old man. The field is empty. I'll meet you there. That left me in the most reverential and joyous of tears. That is the stuff dreams are made of, words that touch our souls, that move our heart, and that stir our emotions. Heather Angel is a proud New Englander and lives in Massachusetts with her wife and their dog, Samson. She has worked as a farmhand, a summer camp director, and a freelance snow shoveler. She is now a high school teacher and healthcare chaplain. Heather enjoys public libraries, a proper cup of tea, and being the fun aunt. Heather still keeps in touch with the old man's wife and his family. After living in the city for over a decade, she and her wife bought a house near her hometown. It's across the street from a farm. She told us, I think about the old man every day. I keep a picture of him in the visor of my car, and I still go to call him and then remember that I can't. I'm also so grateful for him that a decision to walk up a driveway looking for a job when I was 19 gave me such an incredible and unique relationship.

0: Our next story comes from Ophia Begum Ali. We met Ophia through the Moth Education Program, which brings personal storytelling to high school and college students and educators around the country. The Moth EDU brainstorms stories and gives participants the tools and guidance they need to tell them. We loved Ophia's story so much, we asked them to tell it on our main stage in Charlottesville, Virginia. Hey, listen, I'm from Virginia. It's the VA all day, two up, two down. We told it in Charlottesville where we partnered with the Paramount Theater. Here is Ophia.
1: I keep a paper bolt on my desk. It's signed and dated July 2025. And my father folded it when he was in the emergency room. And by the time he made that bolt, I had been translating for my mom and dad most of my life. And the first time this responsibility falls on my shoulders, I am about 10 years old. And I am wearing a mustard yellow velour tracksuit with little princess written across the chest. Nothing says ready for court like rhinestones and anxiety. My mother and I take the E-train to the Queens Criminal Court, and we hold the same cold metal pole in silence. And we hold on like it's the only thing that's keeping us from falling apart. And in the courtroom, the fluorescent lights make everyone seem more miserable than they already feel. It's the first time I see my brother in handcuffs, and his lawyer walks up to us, and she starts talking really fast. The translation back and forth is a bit slow, because I am translating from Sileti to English, and English to Sileti, except I can't find the word for raiment. The closest translation I can come up with is he stays in jail unless we come up with the money for the judge. Now, I don't understand the criminal legal system, but I do understand my brother is not coming home. So I cut her off and I say, look, lady, I am only 10 years old and my mother doesn't understand what you're saying. So she squats down so her eyes meet mine. And this time, in a softer voice, she explains where my brother's going, what is bail, and how much we have to pay. And I just nod as if I am comfortable using legal jargon in everyday life. In that moment, I learned a rule. If I don't stand up for my mom and dad, no one else will. But the truth is, I don't want this role. I want to sink into my couch and I want to watch Saturday morning cartoons with a giant bowl of Cinnamon Toast Crunch. Because everyone knows the milk is the main event. Instead, my weekends are filled with doctor's appointments, visiting a juvenile jail, and translating adult problems. My childhood felt less like a playground and more like jury duty. At school, kids would talk about Disneyland and Six Flags, and I want something to add without killing the vibe. But nobody wants to listen to stories about correction officers yelling at my mother to remove her burqa. So I stayed quiet. My family is from Bangladesh. So that means I speak Sileti at home, English at school, and survival in between. My parents never sit me down and explain the Bill of Rights, but they teach me the rules of survival in Queens. My mother teaches me how to move without asking for permission. And my father teaches me how to fight without raising my voice. And those lessons follow me into every room I walk into. 20 years later, I am at my legal internship. And they hand me an assignment on something called an outlay hearing. And I go all in until it makes sense, because behind the case law is a 19-year-old kid looking at prison time. Then I get a call from my niece. She tells me that my father's in the emergency room and he's diagnosed with cancer. I don't know what kind, how bad it is, or how much time we have together. So I go to the hospital to get the full story. And when I'm on the R train, I replay everything my niece told me. When the doctor spoke to my dad, it's all in English. No one bothers to call an interpreter. And I know my father. He nods his head the way immigrants do when the sounds feel familiar, but the meaning never lands. He catches words like his name and his birthday and hopes the rest will work itself out. And I hope that he misunderstood the diagnosis, or maybe we caught it early. But the truth is, I am terrified that this one time I am not there to translate is a moment everything falls apart. So at the hospital, I wait hours for updates. Visiting hours end, and nothing changes. So I leave the hospital, and I start working on the assignment. It felt safer to work on a legal memo than to imagine a life without my father. And I don't sleep. The next morning, I set an alarm to call the hospital every hour. And every hour, the nurse gives me the same response. The doctor will call you. But that call never comes. By the time I submit my assignment, my exhaustion turns into anger. And at first, I feel helpless. But then I realized, I've been doing this my whole life. And then I pull out my phone and I start Googling hospital policies. I start throwing out words like duty of care and patient rights, like I am starring in a reboot of Ally McBeal. I'm not an expert, but I'm exactly who my father needs me to be. So I go back to the hospital to visit my father and to speak with the patient advocate. And I am careful not to lose my temper around him. And I explain everything, from the silence to the language barrier. And all this man did was send one message to my father's entire care team. And that's when things started changing. They finally call an interpreter, and it's someone who speaks my father's language. And for the first time, my father understands what is happening to his body. And for the first time, he has a voice in his treatment plan. The doctors also call me regularly, and they explain the diagnosis and the next steps. And I have nothing left to say. And that's when the doctor pauses and asks, "How are you feeling?" For a moment, I imagine myself punching him in the face and yelling, "How the f*** do you think I feel?" But instead, I just breathe. Because this time, I choose to be the advocate. But here's a thing I never saw coming. Advocacy gave me something unexpected. Moments to bond with my mom and dad. These moments weren't just about paperwork or appointments anymore. They were real conversations about their dreams and their fears and things they never said out loud. As a kid, I would zone out while my parents were running errands. I would tap the buttons on my Game Boy or feed my Tamagotchi. Meanwhile, my parents were just trying to hold everything together. They never understood what it meant for me when I would miss school and fall behind on my assignments. And I never understood what it meant to leave a community that knew how to hold them up and start over in a country that never spoke their language. One afternoon in the hospital, I asked my father about his favorite memory of school. And he tells me that he dropped out in the third grade after his dad died. And like me, he carried his family on his back when he was just a kid. He smiles and says, "I liked making paper crafts." So I rip off a piece of paper and I say, "Show me." He carefully folds the creases until it forms into a paper boat. And I pretend I don't know so he can take the lead. And when he's done, I ask him to sign it. And he forgets the date. And the advocate in me will never allow him to skip that detail. So I remind him, Never sign your name without the date next to it. To avoid any legal issues and avoid being duped. Now, if I can explain or translate my father's annoyance with me, it would probably be, even on my deathbed, you're giving me legal advice. He hands the paper boat back to me. And that paper boat sits on my desk. It is evidence that being heard can change everything. And it takes me years to realize this, but every single time I was translating for my mom and dad, I was also translating myself, trying to find my place in their world and mine. And that's still my job now. I make sentences sit up straight. Paper may sink in water, but words, if we make them strong enough, they can carry us. Thank you.
0: That was Ophia Begum Ali. Ophia was born and raised in Queens, New York. They are currently pursuing a Juris Doctor at the City University of New York's School of Law. Over the past decade, they have developed a deep understanding of America's criminal legal system. When not drowning in coursework, they love taking their cat on walks, eating through Queens and Brooklyn, and capturing New York's beauty and chaos through photography. For the record, any story that begins with a mustard yellow velour tracksuit and ends with advocacy and love is speaking my language. Have you ever felt like you have a story that you'd like to tell us? If so, you can pitch us a story right on our site, themoth.org.
2: I was in the car with my Irish twin, my older sister, in our sleek Ford Tempo 1984 on our way to a medical school interview. It was my dream to go to medical school, but we had no one medical in our family, so I wasn't sure if it was real. Just a dream, reality, who knew? But there we were, driving to the medical school interview, and the car broke down. The amazing Ford Tempo broke down. She said, I'm going to get you to that interview. So I'm not sure how, because we're stuck on the side of the road, and in comes a huge semi, parks right in front of us, and my sister jumps out and goes to talk to the semi driver. And then motions me to come back and to also come into the truck with the semi driver. So dream, death. I'm not sure where we're going here. But for some reason that day, I wore this outfit of a long tapestry skirt. I don't know, like an English professor in a sweater jacket. I don't know. Fashion is not my forte. So in I jump in the car, in the semi, and I ask the gentleman his name. He says, they call me Sneaky Snake. Okay. Where are you headed? He said, the state pen. I said, okay. I turn around and there's a bed behind me full of carnival stuffed snakes. And I say, okay. So he said, I hear we got to get you to an interview. I said, oh, yes, please. So he drops us off at the next exit. I get to the interview. In the interview, they ask me, any recent challenges that you've had? And I said, well, our car broke down, Sneaky Snake, interview, here we are. And so from now on, as a doc, when I have a patient who's a trucker, I always thank them for making my dreams come true.
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0: From PRX, this is the Moth Radio Hour. I'm John Good. Our final story comes from Amina Brown, who told it at a main stage in New Bedford, Massachusetts, where we partnered with the Zyterian Theater. Here's Amina, live at the Moth.
12: There are two reasons I needed to get in my grandma's kitchen. One, to keep her recipes. Two, to catch a man. When I was a little girl, my grandma's kitchen was this magical place. And it didn't matter whether it was your birthday or a holiday or just a regular old Sunday, she'd say, "Baby, what kind of cake you want?" And I'd tell her, "Grandma, I want chocolate cake." And then I'd run outside to play. I mean, I never actually stayed in the kitchen to see what she was doing in there. I just figured she's probably clapping her hands like LeBron James in the middle of a basketball game, all flour and glitter and abracadabra hands. All I know is when I came inside from playing, there was a feast. Fried chicken and collard greens, and biscuits and cake. And after the whole meal was over, my grandma would take that leftover fried chicken, set it over to the side. She'd take the cake, set it to the side, slice it, wrap each slice individually in wax paper, tape it closed, and then she'd grab an empty shoebox, line it with paper towels, half fried chicken, half chocolate cake, and each family got their own box to go home with. Maybe an hour into your journey, in the car, on a bus, in a train, you'd lift the lid of that box and feel like heaven was singing back to you, which is why as a grown woman, I needed to return to my grandma's kitchen. My dating life, it wasn't going so well. And some of the old Southern women said, "Maybe it ain't going well because you can't cook." And I resent the implication. I could cook. I could make spaghetti and meatloaf and tuna fish. Is tuna fish cooking? I went to my grandma and I said, "Grandma, if the way to a man's heart is through his stomach, I'm not gonna get there like this. You need to teach me all the things you know." She clapped her hands like she does when she gets really excited. And then she looked at me real serious. And I knew we were about to get to work. First assignment, collard greens. I'm there in my grandma's kitchen. We're hip to hip. There are no written recipes for any of this. So I'm just there in the kitchen with her trying to catch some tips and suggestions and take the best notes I can. We start with these big collard green leaves on the stem, soak them in salt water. She takes me through each step of the process, how you gotta cut the leaves off the stem and roll them up just right, cut them into 1-inch pieces so they have that perfect bite. We make my grandma's amazing collard greens, but now I gotta go back to my first apartment kitchen with its faux granite countertops that I was really proud of and try to make these collard greens by myself. So I do, and I put together a little tasting dish, take it back over to my grandma. She tastes it and she says, "Now baby, I think you got the texture right, but it's a little salty." I go back over a period of weeks and I try this until finally, I hand her that tasting dish. And when it comes back to me, there are no collard greens left in it. She had no notes for me, which means I have graduated. I can move on to my next dish. I mean, I got a lot to learn. I got to make the mac and cheese and the candy yams, the cabbage and the rutabagas. So we do this over a period of a few months until I finally learn all the dishes. Then I meet a man. Things get serious with him. And so I say it's time for me to make my grandma's food for him. I make him this meal, and several months later, he proposed to me. Which means grandma's magic, it really does work. My boyfriend becomes my fiance, becomes my husband. We buy our first home, and my mother-in-law gives me the perfect symbol of a Southern woman's domesticity, the standing KitchenAid mixer. It doesn't matter if you use it. It's just supposed to sit there on your counter so other people can be jealous of you. But me, I wanted to use mine. So I called my grandma and I said, "Grandma, I'm turning 35. This is what I want for my birthday. I want you to come to my house. Let's break open this KitchenAid mixer. Teach me how to bake your cakes. You taught me how to make everything except your cakes." She says, "Baby, let me check my schedule." Changes the subject, hangs up the phone. I wait a week. I call back again. "Hey, Grandma, I just wanted to touch base about this again because my birthday's coming up and I thought maybe you could come to my house. We could bake a cake together." She said, "Now, Mina, that was so long ago. I don't even know if I remember how to bake those cakes anymore." Changes the subject and hangs up the phone again. I wait one more week. I call her back. "Grandma, hey, my birthday's coming up, like right here. And I thought we could come to an agreement about you coming to my house, baking a cake." She says, "Mina, I got to tell you something. Now, I know you thought I made those cakes from scratch. But Mina, I was using a box mix." And I don't know if you've ever heard the sound of your childhood deflating. But this is what it sounds like, because no, not my grandma. My grandma has no use for a cake mix. My grandma surely gets the eggs directly from the chickens. I mean, surely when my grandma needs flour, she threshes the wheat herself. No. My grandmother does not need a cake mix. She said, "And baby, I don't even know if they make that mix I used to use anymore." Starts Googling small batch cake mix, North Carolina, because that's where my grandma's from. I said, "Well, Grandma, you don't even remember what it was called?" She said, "Well, baby, they used to call it Supama." And I don't know if you have Southern grandparents, but when you do, sometimes they say things to you and then the consonants just disappear at the end of the things they say. And you're left there to decipher what is being said to you. And she keeps repeating it. And I don't understand what she's saying. And she said, "Baby, you don't understand me." I said, "Grandma, I don't know what you're talking about." She said, "Baby, you spell it S-U-P-E-R-M-O-I-S-T. Supermom." And I said, "Grandma, you think they don't make Betty Crocker super moist anymore?" I said, "Grandma, now, I know you don't watch The Walking Dead, but if you did, you would know that when they go in that one abandoned grocery store to get formula for that one baby, you know what's still on the aisle, Grandma? Betty Crocker's super moist. Grandma, did you know you could drive into rural America, pull up to any gas station, and you know what's going to be sitting there on the aisle, Grandma? Betty Crocker's super moist. They're never going to stop making it. It's going to survive the zombie apocalypse, Grandma. Look, let's not worry about this. Can you just come to my house and bake a cake?" She agrees. We're back in the kitchen together, hip to hip. I tell her, "I want to make a pineapple cake. I find a from-scratch recipe the closest to what I can think her cake would have tasted like. We get in the kitchen together. She starts remembering some things. How you've got to gently take your cake layer out of the cake pan. How you got to poke holes in that middle layer so your pineapple sauce will soak through just right. She teaches me how to make an egg white frosting, and we make a really delicious and really ugly cake. The ugly part was a me thing, not a her. I don't know how to frost a cake. Which is why when my grandma turned 85, all of us have to gather together, her kids, her grandkids, her great-grandkids, we all gather together in a big old beach house, and now I'm the one in the family who cooks all the food that she taught me how to make. So I slide up to her and I say, "Grandma, what kind of cake you want?" And she said, "Now, baby, you know I want a chocolate cake. I want yellow cake with chocolate frosting." And I said, "You gonna get that cake, and that cake is gonna be super moist." I get in the kitchen, I've cooked all my things. The cake is my last thing to make. And as I'm stirring up this box mix, I'm just thinking, I'm one of the older grandchildren. Maybe she started this cake mix thing for the younger kids. Not for me. I bake that cake and take a little corner off to taste it, and yes, tastes exactly like my childhood. And she tells me an older woman in the church told her, "Use the cake mix, but make your frosting from scratch. That's how you'll fool them." And she did, a whole family of us. So after this meal, after we feast, we sit around, soaking her in, asking her all the questions we can think to ask. So I say, "Grandma, what was the deal with the shoebox and the fried chicken and the cake? Why'd you do that?" She said, "Oh, I did that because it's what my parents did for me during segregation. In case we took a trip somewhere and there wasn't a safe place to stop, we made food to keep our family safe." She said, "I did it for my children during Jim Crow. In case we took a trip and there wasn't a safe place to stop, I made that food to keep our family safe." She said, "I did it for you grandchildren, because I want you to get home safe too." And then I thought, there's my grandma making magic again, taking injustice, taking a painful history and pouring love in all the places she could get it. Which is why when it's time for my cousins to leave, when they say, they gotta leave early, they gotta head back to work, I mean, I gotta keep the tradition going. I gotta take that cake, slice it, wrap it in wax paper, tape it closed. I gotta hope that cake and wax paper can somehow be a prayer that my cousins will get home safe too. And all these years later, I still got my KitchenAid mixer. I'm still married to that man. We've been married for 14 years. My grandma's 93 years old, and she is still telling us what to do. And I'm always going to be grateful for my grandma, for the magic of her kitchen, and of course, for a small batch, rare to find, little known cake mix called Betty Crocker's Super Moist. Thank you.
0: Amina Brown is a spoken word poet, author, and performing artist whose work interweaves Keeping It Real storytelling, rhyme, and humor. A proud graduate of Spelman College, Amina is the author of the comedic essay collection Never Tell a Black Girl How to Black Girl. You gotta love that title. You gotta love that title. And it is out right now. It is also our sincere hope that she invites us over for Thanksgiving dinner this year. Amina's grandma is turning 94 this year and was in the audience at the Atlanta main stage, where Amina closed the show with this story. After the event was over, audience members lined up to take pictures with her grandma like she was a celebrity. And she absolutely is. She absolutely is, friends. Every year, Amina makes sure her grandma gets yellow cake, with chocolate frosting that is super moist. To see photos of Amina and her grandma, or Heather and the Old Man, and to find out more about them and all of our storytellers, go to themoth.org. You can share these stories or others from the Moth Archive. There are Moth events year-round. You can find a show near you and come out and tell a story. The Moth can be found on all major social media platforms. That's it for this episode. We hope that you keep dreaming, that your wildest dreams come true, and that you will join us next time.

0: This episode of The Moth Radio Hour was hosted by John Good. John is a regular host for The Moth, an Emmy winner, a spoken word poet, and John and Barbara's boy. The show was produced by me, Jay Allison, and Michelle Jolowski. Co-producer is Vicky Merrick, associate producer Emily Couch. The stories were directed by Chloe Salmon and Kate Tellers. Additional Grand Slam coaching by Jennifer Hickson and education program coaching by Jonathan Cabral. The Moss leadership team includes Gina Duncan, Christina Norman, Marina Kluche, Sarah Austin Jeunesse, Jordan Cardinale, Caledonia Cairns, Suzanne Rust, Sarah Jane Johnson, and Patricia Urania. Special thanks to unlikely collaborators for their support of the Moth Education Program. Our pitch came in from Dr. Mary Renzel from Chagrin Falls, Ohio. Moth stories are true as remembered and affirmed by the storytellers. Our theme music is by The Drift. 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
5: I'm Christopher Kimball, and this is Milk Street Radio. 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
7: The first band to play any bluegrass at Carnegie Hall were Flatten Scruggs, and about 10, 11 songs in, they finally had to deal with the fact that people were calling out for Martha White between the songs.
5: Now, they weren't calling out for a person named Martha White. The audience was pleading for a song about self-rising flour.
8: How you bake pie? With Martha White.
9: Yes, ma'am.
5: It's a song that followed the band all the way to Japan.
7: Same thing. People in the audience calling out for the Martha White theme.
8: Call Martha White, self-rising flour. The one all-purpose flour. Martha White, self-rising flour. It's got high rise.
5: The strange true story of self-rising flour. That's coming up next on Milk Street Radio from PRX, right after the news.
10: Live from NPR News in Washington, I'm Nora Rahm. UN peacekeepers say a ceasefire agreement between Israel and Iran-backed Hezbollah appears to have halted attacks in Lebanon for the first time since the war began in March. NPR's Jane Arraf has more from Beirut.
11: This isn't the first ceasefire since the war began on March 2nd, but according to UNIFIL spokesperson, it is the first day since then without a single apparent strike. That's after U.S. pressure on Israel to stop fighting following Iran's threat to halt talks with the United States if war in Lebanon continued. Tilak Pokharel said UNIFIL recorded 431 Israeli attacks and 20 strikes by Hezbollah and its allies on Saturday. He said there were still Israeli violations of Lebanese airspace Sunday despite the relative calm, and noted that the presence of Israeli forces within Lebanon was itself a violation of the UN ceasefire accords that UNIFIL monitors. Jane Arraf, NPR News, Beirut.
10: Colombians voted today in a presidential runoff election. The frontrunner is a far-right political newcomer who's been endorsed by President Trump and has promised to crack down on crime. John Otis reports.
9: Abelardo de la Espreya is a criminal defense lawyer who has never before held political office. But his campaign has picked up steam thanks to his pledges to end peace talks with drug trafficking guerrillas and launch a military offensive. If elected, de la Espreya said in this TV interview, I will give the order to bomb all of the camps holding narco-terrorists. His opponent is Ivan Cepeda, a left-wing senator from the ruling party who has promised to reduce violence through negotiations with the rebels. Colombia's outgoing president, Gustavo Petro, is banned by the Constitution from seeking a second term. For NPR News, I'm John Otis in Bogota, Colombia.
10: The Justice Department has released a memo that calls into question long-standing civil rights protections for Americans with disabilities. NPR's Corey Turner reports.
12: For decades, the courts and Republican and Democratic administrations alike have agreed when it comes to serving Americans with disabilities, states have to provide support in home or in the communities where they live. Institutionalization should be a last resort. But a new Justice Department memo argues there is no integration mandate forcing states to provide these local targeted services. Pushback from the disability community was swift. Advocates warned the memo could bring a return to what was once common practice, de facto segregation of Americans with disabilities in nursing homes and large institutions. The Justice Department did not respond to an NPR request for comment. Corey Turner, NPR News.
10: This is NPR News. Many U.S. pastors say they're using artificial intelligence in their work as clergy. NPR's Jason DeRose reports on the findings of a new survey.
13: The evangelical research organization Barna Group finds that only 13% of Protestant pastors say they don't use AI at all in their ministry work. What they do use it for varies. Half of pastors say they turn to AI for brainstorming or generating ideas. A little more than a third say they employ artificial intelligence to research biblical or theological topics, and about a quarter report AI is writing sermons for them. Despite its wide use, 7 in 10 pastors say they approach the technology cautiously, and 4 in 10 say they're conflicted about using artificial intelligence in their ministry. Jason DeRose, NPR News.
10: The government of Norway has announced a near-total ban on the use of artificial intelligence in schools. The prime minister says research shows its use increases the risk of skipping important stages of learning. Norway has already banned smartphones in schools and is considering banning children under the age of 16 from social media. This week, Britain's King Charles will make public what he pays in taxes. Buckingham Palace says it's part of efforts to become more accountable and transparent. He's not obliged to pay income tax, capital gain tax, or inheritance tax on what he received from Queen Elizabeth, but he voluntarily pays income and capital gains tax when he sells private assets. The palace says that he'll release that information Thursday. I'm Noor Rahm, NPR News in Washington.
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5: This is Mill Street Radio from PRX, and I'm your host, Christopher Kimball. Over the last few years, Localani Alabanza has invented 300 flavors of ice cream. She pulled off Nashville hot chicken and strawberry pretzel salad, but there were a few that, well, just didn't work.
15: Barbecue flavor definitely did it. I actually didn't let anyone taste it. I just threw it away. No.
5: There are also a few flavors she hasn't yet tried, but she will.
15: I have not tackled the crystal store flavor.
5: What does that mean?
15: You know when you go into a store that has crystals and Palo Santo?
5: So you mean it's a patchouli-flavored ice cream?
15: Yeah, I really know that I can do this, but it's going to take some time.
5: Localani Alabanza's Wild World of Ice Cream. That's coming up later in the show, but first, a little music.
16: Well, that winds up tonight's Pass the Biscuits Pappy O'Daniel Flower Hour. This is Pappy O'Daniel, hoping you folks been enjoying that good old-timey music. And remember, When you're fixing to fry up some flapjacks or bake a mess of biscuits, use cool, clear water and good, pure Papiodania flour.
5: That's a clip from O Brother, Where Art Thou? The character Papio Daniel is a flour salesman who uses his radio show to further his political career. And that's how he gets involved with a band called the Soggy Bottom Boys.
17: Ladies and gentlemen, here and listening at home, the great state of Mississippi,
18: Papio Daniel, Governor,
17: wants to thank the Soggy Bottom Boys for that wonderful performance.
5: Papio Daniel was in fact a real person, and in real life he did promote his flour using a band called the Light Crust Doughboys. To learn more about that history, I'm joined now by Mindy Merrill and R.B. Quinn. They're the authors of Self-Rising, The Magic Rise Behind Biscuit and Cornbread Culture. Mindy and R.B., welcome to Milk Street.
7: Thanks for having us.
6: Glad to be here.
5: So here's the deal. So O Brother, Where Art Thou, which is one of my top 10 movies of all time. I didn't know that Pappy Lee O'Daniel was a real person and that they really, a lot of this was based on reality. So could you just tell us his story and the Light Crust Doughboys and all that stuff?
7: Well, he was in the movie set in Mississippi, but he was in Texas and he worked for Burris Mill, an elevator company, which got to be quite large as a firm in Texas, grinding wheat. And he was a really charming, engaging guy and knew early on that having musical millers push this product was a great idea. And, you know, as the universe comes together every now and then, none other than Bob Wills is the fellow who's going to be the Light Crust Doughboy lead man in the band. And that little band kind of takes off and exceeds the popularity of the flour itself.

0: pass the biscuits, Pappy. I like mountain music. Good old mountain music.
1: And Pappy Lee becomes sort of an on-air personality. He's a good talker. He's a great storyteller. And he's convinced by family and friends to seek higher office. So he runs for the governor of Texas and wins. And a U.S. senator, I forget at the time, died, and there was a special election. So he ran for that seat against Lyndon Johnson and beat him by 1,300 votes and served in the U.S. Senate. Johnson filled the seat in 48 later, but Pappy Lee came back in the 50s. He ran for governor a couple more times. He didn't fare well in the primaries, but for a while, he was a very big deal.
2: And then in the movie, it was the Soggy Bottom Boys, right?
1: Right, right.
2: Again, it was so much of that was based on history. So someone's got to explain to me self-rising flour, because it's not hard to add baking powder to flour, but this was considered such an amazing convenience. How did they sell it, and why was it so successful?
3: So this is a product that was really helping poor women. I mean, remember the South, they were making 40% less than every other region of the country. Mm. Biscuits and cornbread were not a treat. You know, everybody was making them every single day, and you were having something with your biscuits and cornbread, not, oh, let's right. make some biscuits to go with this, you know, fabulous
2: right.
3: That's
2: stew. A good point. Yeah, you said, I think the number was 13 pounds of flour and almost 13 pounds of cornmeal per week per family.
3: Yes. I mean, think about that.
2: That's insane. Amazing.
3: Yeah. So this one little convenience of adding baking powder and salt to something that you're going to do every single day was a huge deal.
2: So, okay, then you get to the next iteration, which was Hot Rise. So what was that?
3: Well, Hot Rise, in the 30s, the Soft Wheat Millers Association decides to create a coalition so they can help people understand how to use self-rising. And everybody figured out that they all wanted to have their own branded leavening. So there were all kinds of cute little names. And of course, the most famous one is Martha White's, and that's Hot Rise. And in fact, Cohen Williams, who owned the company at the time in the late 40s and 50s, he thought that the name Hot Rise was way too suggestive for the average housewife. So he was not going to do it. So it took him some convincing. And then, of course, they had Pat Twitty, the wife of one of their account executives, do a little song for him that had the Hot Rise jingle in it. And so the rest is history.
2: Let's just talk about this a little bit more, because the conjunction of country music and Grand Ole Opry with flour products, I mean, it was perfect. And they were incredibly effective as promoters. It's such an interesting marriage.
3: It's all about radio.
1: Well, it's radio, and the golden age of radio and the golden age of self-rising flour and cornmeal just track each other beautifully. Hmm. So when, say, WSM in Nashville went on the air in 1925, and and they're copying the Saturday night barn dance shows for their rural audience, and they were looking for on-air talent, and the talent was looking for an on-air opportunity. So they kind of tracked each other, because the audience for self-rising is the audience for

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1: And he says, hey, how about we do a little handshake deal and you do a show for us for 15 minutes at 5:45 weekday mornings, biscuit and cornbread time. They agreed. They picked up their double wide trailers and moved back to Nashville and were on the show. And then they would spend daytime traveling within a 200-mile radius of Nashville so they could promote the product, promote themselves, and get back to Nashville in time to go to bed to do the 5:45 the next morning.
2: RB, tell the story of Flatt & Scruggs at Carnegie Hall, too, because that's crazy.
1: The first band to play any bluegrass at Carnegie Hall were Flatt & Scruggs, and it was December of 62. And about, 10, 11 songs in, they finally had to deal with the fact that people were calling out for Martha White between the songs.
3: Thank you. Thank you very much. I keep hearing some folks holler for Martha White. Didn't know you'd ever heard that one up this way. That's a little theme song of a sponsor we have down in Nashville. I don't know if we can remember it or not. We haven't been singing it but about 10 years. We'll try it, though.
1: And they launch into the Martha White theme, and for a minute and 30 seconds, they played the song, figuring, well, Columbia will scratch this. It won't make the album. We need to do it. The audience wants to hear it. We hadn't played it in a while, but it's song 13.
4: Really?
1: Yeah. And Lester said later on when he'd be touring Japan, same thing. People in the audience calling out for the Martha White theme.
2: I mean, I'm sure that's why it's one of the most popular bluegrass tunes of all time.
1: Yeah, it's played by everybody.

0: You know, being a musician is hard work when you got to travel around like that. And what Martha White did for Flatt and Scruggs was give them a bus. So that traveling a billboard for Martha White and the Opry went all over the South, and they felt really lucky about that. And they never had to worry about where their biscuits and cornbread came from.
1: So, Mindy, you were backstage at the Grand Ole Opry in the
0: Yes.
1: day, and you said it was like family. Little Jimmy Dickens kissing my hand,
0: That's
1: Connie
0: right.
1: Smith holding one of Loretta Lynn's grandbabies. Could you talk about that? Because I just find that immeasurably charming.
0: Well, I was working for the PR firm for Martha White, and Martha White was the longest, running sponsor of the Grand Ole Opry.
1: Right.
0: So we were there on and off all the time, and I was writing the live commercials. So I would love to write them about what was going on in the test kitchen and just, folksy chit chat. And being backstage was really a hoot because you could just go into Roy Acuff's dressing room, just hang
1: Right.
0: out in the green room. Everybody's picking, everybody's talking, everybody's asking about their families. And oops, time to go on. So yeah, it was fun. Hey, and one thing I've with all the music that I don't want to not talk about, Hopkinsville Milling and Sunflower. In the early 60s, they hired a unknown little dynamic singer named Brenda Lee. And at the same time that she was promoting that flower, she was in Germany and the Beatles were opening for
1: What? She was in Hamburg?
2: In Hamburg, yep. When they were cutting their chops there, Brenda Lee was their top
1: That's
2: act.
1: fascinating.
0: So even Brenda Lee, hey, let's find her a sponsor early on. Oh, flower, let's do it.

0: So what about all of this really, you know, tickles you guys? I mean, I love this whole story. Are there specific moments or stories that you've come across that really sort of make all this really special?
1: Well, one thing for me is I'm an old land-grant university home ec major, and, you know, we're a dying breed. And so to me, the home economics movement is important in this story because it was women who were

0: barnstorming the South and telling everybody the messages for all these products. I mean, the Soft Wheat Millers Association, they had the first test kitchen in the South, and they hired home economists to do cooking shows, to talk to newspapers, to develop recipes. They needed women to reach women.
1: Mindy and RB, this has been fabulous. I'm going to go make myself rising cornbread, and I'm going to go listen to some old tunes.
0: Okay.
2: Thanks.
0: Oh,
2: thanks for having us. It was
0: great. Had a great time. Thank you.

0: That was Mindy Merrill and R.B. Quinn, authors of Self-Rising, The Magic Rise Behind Biscuit and Cornbread Culture. Now it's time to answer your cooking questions with my co-host, Sarah Moulton. Sarah is, of course, the star of Sarah's Weeknight Meals on Public Television, also author of Home Cooking 101. Sarah, you ready for a new batch of phone calls?
1: Yeah, let's take some calls.
0: Welcome to Milk Street. Who's calling?
2: This is Steve Campbell.
0: How can we help you?
2: My question is about cocoa powder and what is it good for? I do a lot of baking, and in recipes that call for cocoa powder as the primary flavoring, they just don't seem to come out very chocolatey. They look like chocolate, but they don't taste it. But recipes that are made with chocolate or chocolate chips as the primary flavoring have a lot more intense chocolate flavor. And I'm wondering, what can I do to make cocoa powder taste good? And what is it really good for?
0: Well, it's interesting because cocoa powder doesn't have the cocoa butter, right, in chocolate. So it's actually purer chocolate flavor, but you're missing the fat. And so fat does carry flavor. And so that's why chocolate versus cocoa powder might feel like or taste like you have more chocolate. I'd use Dutch process. It's more alkaline, less acidic. I think it delivers more flavor than regular natural cocoa powder. You can use a mix. A lot of recipes I make use cocoa powder and chocolate. That's what I like to do, is to use both of them in a recipe, which I think is really nice. There is something to cocoa powder. You're right. It doesn't seem to have as full a flavor, but it has a cleaner, lighter flavor. You're not overwhelmed. And I find some chocolate desserts to be, this is odd, sort of too chocolatey. It's so overwhelming that you almost can't taste the chocolate. So I like cocoa powder, but find recipes that have both. I think that's the best way to go. And make sure you use Dutch process, because that's less acidic, more alkaline, and I think there's more flavor to the cocoa, the chocolate, that way. Sarah?
3: It's interesting you should bring this up, Steve, because I found that, you know how you can buy bars of chocolate in the supermarket, and they're 60% cacao, which means the chocolate part. There's the fat and the chocolate part. And so if it's 60%, there's more fat. If it's 70%, it's less fat. If it's 80%, it's even less fat. And I find that I don't really like the 85%.
0: Yeah, me too.
3: And I think it's really true that, see, fat is a conductor of flavor. And when you add fat to a recipe, the recipe sometimes just tastes more flavorful. You know, I agree with Chris. I would definitely do a mix of, if you can, find recipes that have a mix of both so that you get enough of the cocoa butter in there that makes you happy.
0: I find the best is a mix of both. But you're right, cocoa powder sometimes doesn't
3: do it.
0: Doesn't have the rich chocolatiness that you would have from melted chocolates.
3: Right. So we sort of agree with you.
0: Yeah.
2: Okay. Well, thank you. I appreciate it.
0: Thank you.
3: Yes. Thanks for calling.
0: Bye.
2: Thank you. Bye-bye.
4: Welcome to Milk Street. Who's calling?
5: Hi, this is Sean.
4: Hi, Sean. How can we help you?
5: Well, I'm calling because I moved into my house a few months ago. And when I moved in, my, you know, roommates had a lot of stuff, but had a lot of stuff for like a lot of years, even in the kitchen, like even ingredients and stuff like that. And there is an entire like proper shelf of expired beer. And I, you know, talked to my roommate about it. I don't think he wants to drink it. And like, we won't have any guests drink it basically. So I was looking for a creative way to use it, maybe in a recipe or something. What I've done so far is I've done like beer cheese, mac and cheese. I did like beer battered attic fish tacos, but I'm just looking for creative ways to use what is truly like a critical quantity of expired beer in my kitchen.
4: Well, there's a Flemish recipe. It's called beef carbonade, or, you know, boeuf carbonade.
5: Mm-hmm.
4: And it's meat cooked in beer. So it's a significant amount of beer. There may be other things in there. There's a lot of onions. I remember that too. And it was really delicious. Just Google carbonade or fondue made with beer instead of with wine. Why not?
5: Yeah.
0: I would make it poaching liquid. I would poach chicken in it. I would cook beans in it. I would, poach shrimp in it. So you're using a couple of quarts of the stuff at a time. But I think poaching fish in it or shrimp would be great. And I think chicken, like white cooked chicken like they do in China. Take a whole bird, put it in, get the water up to 175 or 180, and cook it in beer instead of water and soy sauce, you know, sounds great.
4: Yeah, and this carbonade recipe uses probably about 4 cups.
5: Okay.
0: The best idea is, you know, when they leave 2 minutes later, you can hear the bottles going out the door, the back door. Oh, Lord.
4: Yeah. Well.
5: Yeah, I just can't stand the waste of it.
0: Your problem is you can't stand to throw out the beer, right?
5: Yeah, pretty much.
0: But what about your roommates? Do they care if you throw it out?
5: I think the fact that I, you know, initially like framed the situation as like, oh, I put all of the expired stuff together. Would you throw it away and like send a picture? And then I got the response, beer doesn't expire. I think like, you know, that's like a soft no. No, I won't.
0: Well, they obviously have happy memories of drinking lots of beer over a long period of time, right? So,
5: I mean, I love drinking with them. I love my roommates. I, you know, live in a barn in Vermont and like,
0: Wait. You live in a barn? Where in Vermont? Let's start with that.
5: I live in Norwich, Vermont.
0: Oh, yeah.
5: Across the border from New Hampshire.
0: I know that very well. I have another suggestion. Go out and buy two or three 6-packs of fabulous beer and then get rid of the old bottles. So your roommates have fresh beer and really great beer. Try out some new stuff. They'll be happy. You'll be happy. And then make them a nice carbonade, as Sarah suggested, and have that with fresh beer.
5: Yeah.
0: Poach a bunch of shrimp and do a carbonade. All right. That's about as good as it gets from
4: Wall Street. I have to have one more PS. There's something called beer bread. Google that, too. That's a fun thing to make.
5: Yeah, I definitely will. Yeah, I'm a sourdough baker, so that will definitely be going at the top of my list, probably.
0: Okay. Sean, thank you.
4: Yes.
0: Pleasure.
5: Thanks.
0: Okay.
5: Bye.
0: Take care.
4: Bye-bye.
0: This is Mill Street Radio. 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Welcome to Milk Street. Who's calling?
6: My name is Liz, and I'm calling from Southport, North Carolina.
0: Okay. How can we help you?
6: I don't know if it's age-related, but as I've become older, I find that when I make my marinara, the acid kickback is getting worse. So I'm trying different ways and different recipes to minimize that acidy sharpness that happens an hour or two after you eat it. Mm-hmm. And I'm not getting anywhere. I've tried butter. Some say a pinch of this, a pinch of that. But I just need a way to make it less acidic.
0: This will be the world's shortest call on Milk Street Radio. I have the answer. Baking soda. Boom. We tested this. We tested adding sugar. That doesn't help. We added butter. It didn't help. You can add raw potatoes sliced. That does help, but it's a mess. So just add, like, for a 15-ounce can of tomatoes, I would add maybe a quarter to half a teaspoon of baking soda. It'll fizz up when you put it in, and it will completely solve your problem.
6: At what point do I put that in
0: at the
6: beginning
0: process? Yeah, as soon as you saute your onion or garlic, whatever you're doing, shallots with the oil, put in some onions, whatever, put in the tomatoes, heat it up. And once it's heated, then just throw in the baking soda and it'll completely change the pH of the tomato sauce. It works like a charm.
6: It's very relieved.
0: It's done. I can't believe we actually had an answer.
4: Yeah, no,
0: this doesn't happen very often, by the way, so...
4: Yeah, no, I agree 100%. The trouble is that canned tomatoes are very acidic. Oftentimes they have citric acid added to them. You don't have quite the same problem with fresh tomatoes. But, you know, canned tomatoes are great in a tomato sauce. So I agree with Chris.
0: And don't use, by the way, my experience is diced tomatoes have more citric acid to preserve the shape.
4: Yeah.
0: So I don't use those. They don't break down, which I don't like.
4: No,
0: so
4: you want your...
0: I use...
4: Crushed tomatoes?
0: I just use crushed tomatoes. A lot of recipes call for whole tomatoes and you drain out the liquid and then whatever. I think crushed tomatoes is the way to go.
4: I think crushed tomatoes are great. Yeah.
0: So anyway, there you go.
4: Yeah.
0: Baking soda. Done.
6: Well, perfect. Thank you so much. I really appreciate
4: okay.
6: it.
0: Thanks okay. for calling.
4: Yes.
6: All right. Bye.
4: Bye, Liz. Welcome to Milk Street. Who's calling?
7: Karen.
4: Hi, Karen. Where are you calling from?
7: Seabrook, New Hampshire.
4: Okay. What is your question?
7: I just want to know what it is they do with store-bought cookies to make them crunchy like they are, and yet not, you know, like if I were to make a thin cookie at home, it'd be as hard as a brick. How do they make store-bought cookies?
8: That's one heck of a big, big question. Any particular one that you're interested in replicating?
7: Oreos, like, but no, I'm not talking about the stuff inside, not the filler, just the cookie itself.
8: And you like the texture of the cookie. And what do you like about the texture of the cookie? That it's not too hard?
7: Yes. It's thick but firm, or whatever you want to call it,
0: Look at the side of the box and the ingredient list.
8: Yeah, and that's how you'll figure
0: it out. I don't tell you what's going on.
8: Yeah, I'm not altogether sure. I do know that one of our favorites here, Chris and I often mention her, Stella Parks, has a good recipe for Oreos. And I know one of the ingredients she uses is golden syrup, which is a somewhat unique ingredient. And I think that it helps to make the cookie crisp and have a nice texture. I've never made them. I just know she does it because she does so many fun things like that.
7: Yeah.
8: Big fan of hers.
0: Well, her book is called Brave Tart, and she does make, like, Oreos are on the cover of it, actually.
8: Are they?
0: I
8: have that book, but
0: It's on the cover, and she does, you know, she'll do Fig Newtons and she'll do Oreos. And
8: But she will come up with absolutely the thing that you need to do.
0: Yeah, so if you want to make those at home, don't talk to us.
8: Yeah.
0: Go buy Brave Tart and look at the recipe. Now, you may have to take a couple days off work or take a long weekend to do it, but she's brilliant.
8: You know,
0: and she knows how to do it.
8: Yeah. We're passing the buck.
7: Okay, and I have one more question. When you walk into a bakery, they all have the same delicious smell. What is it that's making that? Like when I bake, I can bake up a whole lot of things at one time, and it still doesn't smell like a bakery. What is it that makes a bakery smell like this?
0: Well, I don't know the answer. I guess it must be the smell of yeast and
8: sugar.
0: I don't know.
8: Caramelizing?
7: It's just a distinct difference odor, especially if you go into an Italian bakery. They all smell different. You know,
8: well, like maybe you're smelling like anise, you know, and unusual ingredients that they
0: use. You just have to get a bakery candle and light it.
7: There you go.
8: Or develop one. That's a whole new,
0: This is, it's aromatherapy.
8: Right.
0: Bakery aromatherapy. Anyway,
7: all right, thank you
0: should get that book. All right.
8: Yes.
7: I think I will. Thank you. Bye-bye.
8: Okay, bye-bye.
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0: 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I'm your host, Christopher Kimball. My next guest is an ice cream maker and historian, Localani Alabanza. 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
12: Thank you for having me, Chris.
0: So there's lots of really great history connected to your work, which I find fascinating. But before we dive into that, you've come up with 300 ice cream flavors in the last few years. And what's so interesting is these flavors are so different than what I grew up with. Could you just mention a couple of them just to give our audience a sense of what we're dealing with here?
12: Oh, absolutely. So ambrosia salad, red pepper, jelly and cream cheese, chocolate fenugreek. I mean, I always talk about the hot chicken.
0: I think you and I have talked about this before, but do you use chicken skin in that recipe? Is that right?
12: Yeah, so the chicken skin is the key to it. And then we have a vegetarian version that is not chicken skin, but still gives the same flavor profile. We use cornflakes.
0: Really?
12: Yeah.
0: What about the flavor?
12: Well, you put the chicken seasoning, so the hot chicken seasoning,
0: right.
12: Same way.
0: I see.
12: Yeah. So the hot chicken, I take just the skins and we fry them until they're nice and crispy. And then we toss them into whatever hot chicken seasoning you would like to buy. You can use that. So I use half to steep in the base overnight. And then the other half, I make a brittle out of them. So there's a hot chicken brittle that goes inside the ice cream.
0: So here's what really surprised me. I thought the kinds of ice creams you're doing now, you know, didn't really exist in the past. But you talk about some of the flavors that exist in the 1850s. There was Parmesan, there was rye, there was asparagus ice cream. So savory or offbeat flavors really have always been a part of ice cream history, right?
12: Oh, absolutely. And a lot of fruit flavors, because you would use what you had, right?
0: Right.
12: But yeah, when I saw Parmesan, it sort of made sense. It's a hard cheese. It could survive a journey, but it's not new. I think that's what the most surprising thing is. It's not a new flavor.
0: So your book, Ice Cream Queen, it took a long, like, years to write. And you say it was inspired in part by the story of another Nashville ice cream maker. This was a free black woman named Sarah Estelle, who ran an ice cream shop in the 1840s. Is that right?
12: Yeah. It was an ode to black America and the ice cream makers. Because when I found out about Sarah Estelle while living here in Nashville, I had no clue that she had existed prior to that. And I was making ice cream at the time, and it kind of opened up this question of, well, who else was making ice cream? What other black Americans? And so it just became about telling the stories that were buried or have been buried deeply for so long.
0: So tell me about some of the people here in the early, let's say the 19th century, with the growth of ice cream parlors and selling ice cream and manufacturing ice cream. Who were some of the key people in that?
12: Well, Alfred Crowley was really important. You know, he invented the ice cream scoop, the mechanical ice cream scoop, which played a significant role in how we now scoop ice cream. And then Edmund Albus really figuring out how to pollinate the vanilla bean made a huge difference. And today, I mean, vanilla ice cream is one of the number one sold ice cream flavors. And it was due to, you know, an enslaved child who was 12 years old. He watched an insect pollinate. And so he realized that it had to be hand pollinated. And so he started doing it himself. And that was like the missing piece of how they could cultivate this vanilla in the capacity that they wanted it. And so those facts are really important when it comes down to ingredients and just a tool, right? And I want people to know that the next time they scoop their ice cream or you even buy vanilla extract, how important the people that discovered these things were.
0: You write, and I had to read this three times. Black Americans were not allowed to enjoy vanilla ice cream because it was a symbol of whiteness. So is that true? I mean, if you were not allowed to buy or eat vanilla ice cream?
12: What I've learned writing this book over the past 5 years is there's been a lot of lore attached to things. And we still have to remind ourselves that in the era of America, that Jim Crow was real. And so it's like the South is so racist that you couldn't even eat something as simple as ice cream, right? You couldn't just go to a soda shop and just walk in and get ice cream. So most people that I have had the privilege of interviewing about their first ice cream memories, all their memories are about hand cranked ice cream at their homes, which I've always just felt was really beautiful.
0: Now you mentioned butter pecan goes way back, and I didn't realize that it has a long history. So what's the history?
12: No one knows for sure why butter pecan has become so symbolic, especially in Black America. Before there's pecan ice cream, right? But then when did it turn to butter pecan ice cream? Because when you make butter pecan ice cream now, what do? You cook those pecans in butter, right? And then you add that to your base. So it's had a long history. And for a long time when I got here, I didn't want to make butter pecan ice cream. So I made a version of a burnt caramel pecan ice cream, which just made it even more complicated for no reason. But both delicious and paying homage, you know, to the thing that I grew up eating as well.
0: I remember 15 years ago, strawberry pretzel salad, not the ice cream, but the salad. And I remember someone said, well, hey, let's do that recipe. And I said, that just sounds horrendous. So they made strawberry pretzel salad and it was absolutely delicious.
12: Oh, yeah.
0: I just fell in love with it. So you want to talk about what it is and then how you turn that into ice cream?
12: Oh, I love it. I grew up, you know, very much a Californian, and I had never seen strawberry pretzel salad ever. And then we moved to Oregon when I was 12. And Miss Flo was this very lovely lady that my mother knew. And she brought over a strawberry pretzel salad. And I fell in love instantly. I just could not believe it. It was cream cheese, strawberries, strawberry jelly, pretzels. And I was fascinated. So clearly it was a core memory for me. And I knew I had to make strawberry pretzel salad into an ice cream flavor. But it was just so delicious.
0: Okay, let's talk about disastrous flavors. Like you've made 300. What are some of the ones that just didn't survive? It just didn't work?
12: Barbecue flavor definitely did it. I actually didn't let anyone taste it. I just threw it away. It was no. But mostly they've done pretty well. And I have a list in my head of flavors that I have yet to make, but they're in my forever get done list at some point in time. So I have a running tab in my brain.
0: So give me the most adventurous two or three flavors you haven't yet tackled.
12: So this is going to sound wild. I have not tackled the Crystal Store flavor.
0: What does that mean?
12: You know when you go into a store that has crystals and Palo Santo?
0: So you mean it's a patchouli flavored ice cream?
12: A metaphysical store ice cream. I really know that I can do this, but it's going to take some time.
0: So if I was working in an ice cream store with 30 flavors, what would I learn about people by what flavor they choose? Like, can you see someone walking in the store and know exactly what they're going to order? Are you always surprised? Are certain people order a certain kind of ice cream?
12: People aren't. It's funny. You'll start to realize how people see the menu and if they're shocked. Usually if someone's shocked, they will vocalize that they're shocked. And the curious ones will always go back to what they know. So whatever you grew up with, I have learned this, is the flavor you tend to be tied to. So some will taste all 12 flavors or 30 and then say, I just want a scoop of vanilla.
0: When you say shocked, when they look at the menu, what is it that happens? Do they say something out loud or what?
12: Oh yeah, most people, they think aloud. So they'll read it and go, oh, because it's so personal and it's subjective, right? I found that too with perfume, with fragrance. It is very, very, very personal. And ice cream is personal.
0: That's very interesting because now you say that. I agree. I mean, ice cream is one of the most personal foods in the world, right?
12: Oh, yeah.
0: And why do you think that is? I think it's true. Yeah.
12: I think it is that nostalgia. I think it is tied to your core, to your memory. Mm. And if it's tied to a memory that's very specific to you, then you don't want anything to change that. And so that is safe. That is a safe thing. And there's nothing wrong with that. That's what's beautiful. And that's why I love asking people about their first ice cream memory and what flavor they love.
0: Okay, so we'll turn the question back on you. What is the most memorable ice cream you've ever tasted? Not necessarily the best one, but which one was the most memorable?
12: You know, I'm the eldest of five children, so going out to get ice cream was not wasn't a thing that you did very often. But I just love chocolate malted crunch so much. And it came from Thrifty Ice Cream, which I believe they were in CVS or...
0: I think it was in Rite Aid. Right?
12: No, it was Rite Aid. You're right. It was Rite Aid. And it was that funny little scoop that's kind of square but round. And I love a cake cone so deeply. And every time I have a cake cone, it just reminds me of that time in my life with my siblings and going to Rite Aid. And it's not... I go back and have it. It's not the best tasting ice cream in the world, but... it is just so good. And so I had to make a variation of that because that was such a deeply rooted food memory for me. So I had to recreate it for myself again. But I love it. Chocolate malted crunch all the way.
0: Logalani, thank you so much. It's just absolutely fascinating. Thank you.
12: Thank you.
0: That was Logalani Alabanza, author of Ice Cream Queen, Flavors from Black America's Past, Present, and Future. 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Coming up, we visit an Italian pastry shop with a secret.

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4: I'm Christopher Kimball, and you're listening to Milk Street Radio. Right now, we're heading inside a former convent to find some of Sicily's very best pastries. Producer Will Coley brings us the story.
5: I'm going to take you to a place of sweet secrets in Palermo, Sicily. On a recent visit, I ran into other Americans there.
6: I just had the cannoli today. I mean, it was the size of my head. I mean, you...
5: You didn't try the triumph?
6: No.
7: No.
6: I didn't.
5: Did you try anything else, like the virgin breast?
8: I did. Rich, what'd you think of the virgin breast?
9: Well, considering that's the only virgin breast I've ever had, not what I expected.
5: We're in a courtyard discussing the desserts from the Secrets of the Cloister, a unique pastry shop in a former convent. The Chiesa Monastero di Santa Caterina d'Alessandria was home for cloistered nuns for over 500 years. When you climb the stairs of the neighboring church and enter, the interior is impressive. My partner, Loris, and I stepped inside.
10: I have never been here, but it's very beautiful. It's very rich. It's a lot of stucco and a lot of statues and tombs, but it looks really, really breathtaking.
5: Yeah, it looks like a lot of icing, doesn't it?
10: It does. It looks like a dessert.
5: Desserts were very much on our minds during this visit, and after we brushed the last cannoli crumbs off our fingers, we headed into the convent for a self-guided tour to get a glimpse of the lives of the nuns who used to live here. At one time, there were hundreds of convents across Sicily where nuns were meant to devote themselves completely to God. Now, less than 20 remain. This one closed in 2014.

0: Right now, you might be imagining nuns who lived out their vows of poverty like Mother Teresa. But the nuns who lived here came from aristocratic families, unmarried daughters who had no other role in Sicilian society.
1: Oserei dire esservi pochissime famiglie.
2: There were few families who had not one or more members of the weaker sex in deposit there, like an object of entailment in those receptacles of domestic superfluity.
0: That's from the book The Mysteries of the Neapolitan Cloister by Enrichetta Caracciolo, written in 1864. Both a memoir and expose, Caracciolo's popular book chronicled her experience being sent against her will to a Benedictine convent.
1: E nel recinto di quel ricondito mio edificio, ove traeva solitaria vita,
2: I should have been calmer still, within the compass of that deeply embosomed abode, where I passed such solitary existence, with my few books and meditations, if the visits of relatives had not every time brought back the memory of my lost liberty.
0: The nuns didn't spend every hour of the day in prayer and meditation. They also made pastries.
1: Ogni monaca è padrona del forno.
2: Each nun has a right to the use of the oven for an entire day to make her pastry. In the distribution of this pastry, the relatives always get the inferior share.
3: The priests and confessors pocket the choicest and largest portion of the sweets.
0: Palermo's richest families bought the pastries, particularly since they were blessed by holy hands, and maybe even those of family members.
4: It was a form of a monetary exchange with the outside world.
0: This is Mary Taylor Simetti, an American writer who has lived in Sicily for over 60 years. She's written several books about Sicilian culture and food, including convent pastries.
4: A family would come and visit them in order to get a tray of pastries. There was a certain amount of competition.
0: Each convent developed an expertise and jealously protected the recipes. Back in 1790, Abbot Giovanni Melli visited many of Palermo's convents and wrote a lengthy poem that mentions this particular convent.
5: Azzoccata nobile e pulita di Santa Caterina,
6: the noble and pure Azzoccata of Saint Caterina, highly esteemed, it is a magnet for the glutton. It is the most gratifying thing in this world, and so refined and so tasty.
0: Zucchata is a green jam made from candied squash, and it was a central ingredient in many of St. Caterina's desserts, like the famous cassata. There were also almond cookies and marzipan-shaped like fruit. The nuns shared or sold them to the outside world, but they didn't do this directly. The nuns delivered the pastries through an enclosed, Lazy Susan-like door, kind of like the plexiglass ones you'd see at a drive-up bank teller or liquor store. The wheel allowed the nuns to maintain their vows of silence and separation from the secular world.
4: She doesn't hand you the pastry.
0: Simetti told me about the first time she tried one of Palermo's convent pastries back in 1982.
4: It was the backside of a big building and an unassuming-looking little door. And we went in and we were in a little room and there was somebody behind a grill. You put your money on the wheel and they turn it around and out come the pastries. And they were very good, and I was curious, and then I began reading about them.
0: Simetti wanted to learn more about pastries made by convents.
4: Certainly towards the end of the 19th century, it was a source of income. After Garibaldi invaded, took Sicily away from the Bourbons and united it to the rest of the Italy, all the ecclesiastical lands were confiscated.
0: In his campaign to create an Italian republic, Giuseppe Garibaldi opposed the power of the clergy and confiscated church property, including many convents. As a result, Enrichetta Caracciolo regained her freedom after 20 years. She wrote that her drama reached its last act on the day of Italy's regeneration, brilliant like the rising sun.
1: Da quell'istante,
2: from that moment, I considered as broken the last link which bound me to the monastic state.
0: But for the nuns who stayed behind, income from pastry making wasn't enough to sustain convents in this new Italy. Fewer women were becoming nuns, and more pastry shops were opening around Palermo. In 2014, the last nuns living at St. Caterina left to join another convent up north.
7: Allora, io sono Maria Carmela Ligotti, sono il presidente della cooperativa.
0: This is where Carmela Ligotti comes in. She is one of the people responsible for launching the Secrets of the Cloister in 2017 to preserve the nuns' pastry-making traditions. She's very composed, wearing all black and stylish glasses. Imagine Miranda Priestly, but with red hair. She shows us the array of desserts they make. My partner Laura's translated.
7: Allora, questo è il diplomatico.
8: This is the diplomatic.
7: Questo è il gelo di melone.
8: This is the gelo di melone.
0: There are a variety of desserts behind the glass, but many Palermo residents and tourists line up for the oversized cannoli. The wheel is gone, and now customers stand in line and take a number to enter.
9: When they call your number, you can order. So first you order, and then you pay.
0: Then they take their sweet treats out into the courtyard, the one where we started this tour. There's a bubbling fountain topped with a statue of a saint. Surrounding it are groups of people sitting on benches, chatting in various languages between bites. The nuns seem to enjoy coming up with provocative names for their desserts. This one is called the Triumph of Gluttony. Signora Ligotti explains and Loris translates.
8: This is a very complex dessert. It's a Baroque dessert and has been modified based on who made it. You know, some desserts get, you know, change with time.
7: Praticamente è composto dal pan di Spagna.
8: There's a sponge cake.
7: Bianco mangiare, che sarebbe la crema di latte.
8: Milk cream.
0: The Triumph of Gluttony looks like a little green hill with pistachio pebbles surrounding the base.
10: Wow.
0: When we taste it, words fail me.
10: It's very jammy. It's got apricot jam in it.
0: And then, of course, there's the virgin breasts, or more precisely translated, virgin boobs. You can see why they're called this. They're round, like the size of a donut, filled with zucchini, glazed with white icing, and a red cherry on top like a, well, you get the picture. The dessert originally comes from Catania on Sicily's east coast, where St. Agatha is the patron saint. The story goes that St. Agatha was tortured for her Christian faith, and her breasts were cut off. Signora Ligotti explains more about them.
7: Io dico sempre che ogni regione, ogni provincia, addirittura, ha le sue minne.
8: She says every region and every place has its own boobs, has its own minne.
0: I should also mention here the clam-shaped cookies that look like green Oreos called Chancellor's Buttocks, but we somehow miss trying them. The pastry shop is open 7 days a week, and since opening in 2017, it's become very popular and financially successful. There are history and recipe books for purchase, but few customers seem to be thinking about attempting to make such works of art. The pastry shop is also sort of a workforce development project where Sicilians learn how to make these delicacies before the recipes are lost to time. When I ask Signora Ligotti if the desserts are still blessed by holy hands, she says,
7: "Sì."
8: Yes.
7: Li benediciamo.
8: Yes, they
7: con
8: do.
7: Con il lavoro.
8: With hard work.
7: Con il lavoro. E l'amore che mettiamo in quello che facciamo.
8: And the love that they put in everything they do.
0: More than 150 years ago, Enrichetta Caracciolo wrote an expose of cloistered life and how it minimized women. But today, Carmela Ligotti and her team are honoring these women by exposing and sharing their secret recipes, celebrating their talents as pastry makers, and keeping these traditions alive. When you make your own pilgrimage to the bakery, it's something to consider with every heavenly bite. I know next time I'll come back for the Chancellor's Buttocks.
11: That was Will Coley reporting on the secrets of the Cloister Pastry Shop in Palermo, Sicily. 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
15: 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The next Independent Lens showcases an exhibit about the global evolution of Vogue that honors Black and queer resistance and calls for a more liberated future. 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
17: Perhaps you should see it for yourself to really understand what went down during the civil rights era in America.
18: It was a dangerous time, but these students were masterful at the planning.
17: Coming up, we look at what the sites along the U.S. Civil Rights Trail can tell us about the people who put their lives on the line and what it means to be a country where equal opportunity is more than a slogan.
19: Good things can happen if you work long and hard enough and try to get people to find common ground.
17: And naturalist Chris Morgan explains what it's like at one of the farthest corners on Earth. The fragile ecosystem of the Svalbard archipelago in the Arctic offers a front row view to the challenges of climate change.
20: It's one of my greatest pleasures is to take people to these places and firsthand inspire them and see the tears in their eyes and understand why these places are important that we all need to protect and care for.
17: From the Civil Rights Trail across the South to the top of the world, come along. It's Travel with Rick Steves.
21: Live from NPR News in Washington, I'm Nora Rahm. Vice President Vance is in Switzerland for the formal launch of delayed negotiations with Iran. NPR's Mara Liasson reports the fraying preliminary agreement is stirring controversy even among Republicans.
22: Vance was cautiously optimistic.
23: Now we see a future where everybody can work together to promote peace and prosperity for everyone.
22: Iran had delayed the talks because Israel continued attacking Hezbollah, an Iranian proxy based in Lebanon. The U.S. and Iran have signed a memorandum of understanding to negotiate while hostilities are paused for 60 days. That agreement is being criticized by some Republicans for allowing Iran to keep its ballistic missiles and kicking the can down the road on nuclear weapons and uranium enrichment. But President Trump said he made the deal to help the U.S. economy, which was being hurt by high gas prices caused by Iran's closing of the Strait of Hormuz. Mara Liasson, NPR News.
21: Al Jazeera says one of its cameramen in Gaza was killed in a targeted Israeli strike, making him the 12th journalist from the news network to be killed by Israeli forces during the war. He was killed during what's supposed to be a ceasefire. NPR's Anis Baba reports.
24: Al Jazeera says cameraman Ahmed Wishah was killed Friday in an Israeli strike on a home in central Gaza. Israel confirmed it targeted Wishah and said he was active in Hamas's military wing, but provided no evidence. Al Jazeera says the attack is an attempt by Israel to, quote, silence the voice of truth. His body was carried through the streets wrapped in a white shroud with his blue breast vest placed on top. It's a scene his family is familiar with. Ahmed's brother Muhammad, who also worked for Al Jazeera, was killed in a targeted Israeli strike only 2 months ago. The Committee to Protect Journalists says more than 260 Palestinian journalists have been killed in Israeli attacks in Gaza since October 2023, making it the deadliest war ever recorded for journalists. Anas Baba, NPR News, Gaza.
21: New insight into the housing market and inflation comes out this week. Investors will watch the inflation figures closely as the Federal Reserve considers an interest rate hike later this year. NPR's Stephen Bisaha reports.
1: Excluding food and energy, prices were up in April 3.3% from a year earlier. That's according to the Commerce Department's inflation gauge. The Federal Reserve signaled last week that it's leaning more toward an interest rate hike at some point this year, and that'll be influenced by May's inflation numbers due out Thursday. On Wednesday, we'll get sales figures for newly built houses in May. In April, the annual rate of new homes sold was 620,000, 11% below the rate a year earlier. Both chambers of commerce are expected to pass a bill meant to encourage home building this week and ban large private investors from buying up single-family homes. Stephen Bisaha, NPR News.
21: This is NPR News. Rail authorities in France are urging vulnerable travelers not to take the train during the heat wave. They say the high temperatures could deform railroad tracks and damage overhead electrical lines. Much of Europe has been sweltering in recent days. The longest day of the year and the official start of the season is today. The summer solstice occurs at the moment the Earth is at its maximum tilt towards the sun in the Northern Hemisphere. NPR's Amy Held reports modern celebration stems from ancient tradition.
3: Cultures for millennia have marked the summer solstice. In China, the Dragon Boat Festival is keeping up 2,000 years of tradition rooted to harmony with nature. Then there are stone circles. They appear to be one way Neolithic people tracked the sun during the solstice. Best known is Stonehenge in England. Now, archaeologist Phil Harding says they've dug up a 5,000-year-old structure that may have preceded nearby Stonehenge and served as its prototype.
4: You bet your life on it. There was feasting, there were celebrations.
3: Still today, thousands attend Stonehenge, more log on to a live stream. And elsewhere, there's a Midnight Sun Festival in Fairbanks, Alaska, and perhaps the Zen Yin to the New Year's Eve Yang, yoga at Times Square in New York. Amy Held, NPR News.
21: In women's tennis, the All England Club announced today Serena Williams will play in the singles at Wimbledon this year. The 44-year-old mother of two has accepted the final wild card. She's won the singles there seven times. Williams is already appearing in the doubles event at Wimbledon with sister Venus. I'm Nora Rahm, NPR News in Washington.
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17: The head of Alabama Tourism tells us why the U.S. Civil Rights Trail is something every American should explore in just a second. And later in the hour, ecologist Chris Morgan tells us what his summer expeditions to the islands of Svalbard have shown him. For years, Chris has been investigating bear habitats in the U.S. and Canada, in Italy, and in the Norwegian Arctic. He'll tell us what you'll find at the last stop before the North Pole. That's all just ahead on today's Travel with Rick Steves. For decades, United States citizens watched as black Americans fought to dismantle segregationist policies and gain equal rights and protections under federal law. While the civil rights movement was a series of peaceful protests, it was sometimes marred with violence. In the end, with the heroics of many brave people, it has effected great change. But we still have a long way to go in inspiring racial equity across our country. Today, we can visit sites of landmark monuments and moments of the civil rights movement, all laid out on the U.S. Civil Rights Trail. Joining us now to take us on a journey all along this historic trail and all across the South is the Director of Tourism for the state of Alabama, Lee Sentell. His team was behind the campaign for the creation of the Civil Rights Trail, and he's authored a book about it, and the book is just an inspiration. Lee, thanks so much for joining us.
0: Thanks. Glad to be with you.
17: What a great challenge to raise awareness. You know, we have a big country, and for a lot of people, especially a lot of white Americans, it was just spectator time to kind of look at the whole movement and all of the ups and downs of it from a distance. And now we have an opportunity to travel this. Why should, in your mind, these historic sites relating to this fight be something that people actually see in person? And what inspired you to write this book, The Civil Rights Trail?
0: Well, I think that the civil rights landmarks across the South should inspire people when they come to visit, because oftentimes what happened there was moments of great difficulty and tension and danger. But that's what it took to get the attention of Congress to pass civil rights acts in the 70s and beyond.
17: Now, this started with the Alabama Civil Rights Trail, your state, and then it expanded to the U.S. Civil Rights Trail. How did that happen?
0: President Obama tasked the director of the National Park Service with creating more diversity in terms of national parks and UNESCO World Heritage Sites. So our office sort of took that on as a challenge when we saw that other organizations were not doing it. And we got Georgia State University in Atlanta to do a research project to find out how many sites would meet the minimum qualifications for UNESCO World Heritage Sites. And they came up with a list of about 60. And so I took that list of 60 to my counterparts, the Southern State Tourism Directors, and I said, nobody has ever had an inventory of civil rights landmarks, and we do now. So let's take this information from a very credible source and create the U.S. Civil Rights Trail. As you said, Alabama had been doing civil rights on sort of low wattage, and we didn't invest a lot of money into it, but we were getting the attention of people, and other states were curious and had been sort of watching what we were doing. And so the surrounding state tourism directors found additional sites in their states that they thought should be on such a list. And together we came up, added to the 60 that the professionals found. And so we had about 120 sites. So when we launched it on MLK Day in 2018, that's when we got a great deal of attention for the trail, not just for the sites individually, but that it is a campaign and it is a collection of landmarks that people should visit.
17: And it's you've put it together just so vividly in this book. The photographs are great. The writing is so crisp. I'm wondering, when I page through this book, you know, I'm parked way up here in Seattle, and this is a huge country, and you're right in the middle of this civil rights, the whole story, the movement and the heritage. To what degree was this politically challenging? I mean, I would imagine, you know, if President Obama wanted to do something, there are a lot of people that would just kind of think, no, we don't want to do that. To what degree was this a political issue, or was there general consensus on this?
0: Actually, the project was started by the mayor of Birmingham, an African-American. We were helping him a little by creating a publication. I told our ad agency, Lucky, to go find photographs of civil rights events from the historical footage, and then let's re-photograph those buildings today. And they came up with a really amazing collection, because Art Maripool, the photographer who had been with Southern Living for 20 years, lined up the photos just perfectly. So where it's a two-page spread, on the left side is the old black and white, and then the right side is what the building looks like today. And it's just lined up with great precision. And so that's one thing. When people say, oh, you've got a great book, I say, yeah, we have great photos. And I just sort of wrote around it.
17: Yeah, you just can't get, for instance, Linda Brown, the student in Topeka at Monroe Elementary School, to go back and stand in front of her school as a grade schooler. But thank goodness there were photographs taken, and they weren't taken for a book. They were just, in a lot of cases, it seems, taken on the fly during a lot of turmoil. And these photographs are historic treasures.
0: They really are. They were shot by news photographers. Nobody was planning a secondary use 50 years later for something like we've done.
17: Yeah. We're joined by Alabama State Tourism Director Lee Santel right now on Travel with Rick Steves. Lee was an originator of the Alabama Civil Rights Trail, which expanded eventually into the U.S. Civil Rights Trail in partnership with the National Park Service. You'll find descriptions of the sites along the Civil Rights Trail at civilrightstrail.com. And Lee's illustrated book about the sites is called The Official United States Civil Rights Trail. You know, your book is called The Official United States Civil Rights Trail. Is that referring to the trail or the book?
0: Well, we were putting out a book called The U.S. Civil Rights Trail. And just as we were going to press, we discovered another book called The U.S. Civil Rights Trail. Our book is inspirational. The other book Diana Douglas did is more of an if you go. She tells you where to eat, where to stay.
17: Oh, that's interesting, because I was just looking at this and thinking, this is a virtual travel experience that you've given us with this book. I mean, I can sit here and read through it, and it's so vivid. It's

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1: He had a totally different message that he was reading from. And 12 minutes into that, Mahalia Jackson, who was a friend of his and about four rows back, realized that his words were too fancy. People were not paying attention. And she just yelled out, "Tell him about the dream, Martin. Tell him about the dream." She was referring to a speech he gave 2 months earlier in Detroit. And King heard what she said and just calmly, if you look at video, he just calmly moved his script off to the side and transitioned into, "I'm looking forward to when one day when little boys and little girls," you know, that phrase.
2: Yeah.
1: So people now talk about what a great speech it was, but he did not finish the speech he started.
2: I didn't realize that. That is, talk about speaking from the heart. He was speaking from the heart, and there's no better way to connect than when you put your notes aside and say what's in your heart.
1: The same thing is true with when he was in the jail in Birmingham. He wrote Letter from Birmingham Jail, which is considered the best argument for civil rights. He was locked up in a cell with no artificial light, and he wrote on a newspaper because there was an ad by moderate Birmingham pastors who were basically saying, "Mr. King, you should not be doing this. This is not the time for that." And that really annoyed him. And so on that particular newspaper and on paper that his PR guys smuggled in later, he wrote an argument that when typed up was 20 pages. And it's, again, King, he was just a learned man who, in the Letter from Birmingham Jail, he quotes philosophy, he quotes the Bible. I mean, it's just...
2: What a blessing to have him come along at the right time to move our nation forward.
1: Absolutely.
2: The Alabama State Tourism Director, Lee Centell, is with us right now on Travel with Rick Steves. Lee's the author of a book filled with historical photographs about more than 100 sites in 15 states where what happened there changed our world. His book is called The Official United States Civil Rights Trail. Lee, let's carry on with our little tour, and we'll stop in Virginia. What is of historic significance in Virginia to see about the Civil Rights Trail?
1: There are several places. If you don't have a lot of time, you need to go to Richmond, to the Capitol, and see a monument with young people from a small town in Virginia where the girl, where it quotes her as saying, "It was like reaching for the moon." Mm. Her uncle was a pastor at Dexter Avenue Baptist Church in Montgomery before Martin Luther King, and he was encouraging her at age 16 back in Virginia, do something, make a difference. And so she convinced all of the students in her small school, a black school with mostly tar paper buildings, to go on strike the next day because they were not asking to go to the same schools as the whites. They just wanted equal rights. And so the county responded by shutting down all the schools for 5 years. Huh. And the whites built new schools. But there's a great picture of her reaching up from her small town. And so if people don't have time to go to her hometown, which is near the Civil War battlefield where the war ended, but going to Virginia is a real good place to start.
2: And Lee, what town was that again?
1: That is in Farmville, Virginia. It's near Appomattox.
2: We'll explore the wild Arctic of Svalbard in just a bit on Travel with Rick Steves. But next, the head of one of the exhibits along the U.S. Civil Rights Trail tells us about a handful of student activists who helped change the segregation laws in North Carolina. It started at a Woolworth's lunch counter.
3: Coming up Tuesday.
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1: We're looking at the significance of more than 100 sites, churches, schools, courthouses, even private homes across 15 states, mostly in the South. Places where countless women and men worked to dismantle the Jim Crow segregation laws. Laws that kept Black Americans as second-class citizens for generations. Our guest, Lee Santel, has been the director of tourism for the state of Alabama for more than 20 years. He's been telling us about his campaign to bring these sites together into what's being called the U.S. Civil Rights Trail. On our American history road trip, let's stop now in Greensboro, North Carolina. It's the site of the former Woolworth store, where a silent sit-in started on February 1st, 1960. Four Black students asked for coffee and donuts, but were denied service. Within a few days, their attempt to take a seat and make a stand was joined by another 900 people. It took 6 months for the store manager to agree to serve Black patrons. Eventually, they had to expand the size of the lunch counter to accommodate all the extra business. On the line to tell us more is John Swain. John's the chief executive officer of the International Civil Rights Center and Museum in Greensboro. John, thanks for joining us.
2: Thank you for the invitation, Rick.
1: Yes, John, can you give us a little description of why Greensboro, North Carolina would be on the Civil Rights Trail?
2: Sure. Well, the International Civil Rights Center is a place that reaches people across the globe. The F.W. Woolworth building is the exact space where the F.W. Woolworth lunch counter sits to this day with 53 lunch counter seats. And it's inspired by the student-led movement. It was a leaderless movement, but a student-led movement that spread across the South and across the globe. It was nonviolent, and that was quite appealing to a number of people. It's a very inspirational place and continues to be to this day.
1: You know, John, this whole idea about nonviolence, it is, for a lot of people, hard to get their brains around why that could be so powerful. But reading the account of these students who, day after day, courageously went into that lunch counter and sat down as if they were equal customers, nonviolence really was powerful. Talk a little bit about how nonviolence triumphed in Greensboro, North Carolina.
2: Well, these students were inspired by Gandhi, King, and Ikeda. The women at Bennett College had spent months planning the sit-in. They understood the power of the 14th Amendment to the U.S. Constitution, which guaranteed full and equal protections under the laws for all persons born or naturalized. We got our 14th Amendment in 1868, when 28 of 37 states ratified the 14th Amendment. So these students were studying, and they knew that they were entitled to be treated as equals in society. Greensboro is a college town. We have Bennett College. Then it was Women's College, now UNCG, A&T, Guilford College, and so forth. So you have to look at the makeup of this town to understand why it was such a successful event that went on for 6 months and a student-led movement. Greensboro is made up of a number of Quakers, Jewish people, Black and white. And all of these groups understood what it meant to be oppressed. And I think all they needed to have done back then, during that six-month time period, is just refer to what it meant to be an equal citizen of society. So that's why this was so successful. No one was injured here. A lot of people think that the flour and the sugar and all of that stuff and the cigarette butts put out in heads took place in Greensboro, though those violent actions took place in other places. It was a dangerous time, but these students were masterful at the planning.
1: I'm looking at the photograph right now in the book, and it's probably the fuzziest photograph in the whole book of these students sitting at this whites-only lunch counter, but in a way it's the most vivid photo in the book, fuzzy as it may be, because you see the calm dedication, the confidence, the courage. You just feel like history is changing right there.
2: Absolutely. Absolutely. Often people see the four black men sitting at the lunch counter and refer to them as the A&T four.
1: Right.
2: That photograph would have been taken on the second day of the movement.
1: Right.
2: The only image that we had from that time period, when the store would have closed on February 1 of 1960, was the four students, David Richmond, Frank McCain, Joe McNeil, and Ezell Blair, standing outside of the Woolworths by the end of the day when they were denied service. And that would continue on for a period of 6 months. But my favorite story of all, and I love to stand in front of young high schoolers and remind them of their power to change the world, especially when you refer to the students at James B. Dudley. In May, when college graduation occurred, those college students were gone for the summer. But the high school students at James B. Dudley stepped up, took over the movement, and came to this building every single day and brought about a successful end to the lunch counter segregation on July 25th of 1960.
1: And what's that, 62 years later, it's still an inspiration. It's still getting traction. John Swain, best wishes with your work as Chief Executive Officer of the International Civil Rights Center and Museum in Greensboro, North Carolina. Thank you for your contribution to the putting together of the Civil Rights Trail in our country. Best wishes, John. Thanks for joining us.
2: Well, thank you for the invitation.
1: Let's get back with Lee Santel right now on Travel with Rick Steves. Lee's the Alabama Tourism Director, and he's joining us from the studios of our affiliate WBHM in Birmingham. Lee profiles the historic importance of these historic places in his book, The Official United States Civil Rights Trail. So Lee, we're going on this road trip, you know, kind of blitzing through the South here, and next up is Nashville, Tennessee. What's the historical significance of a stop in Nashville for the Civil Rights Trail?
3: Nashville played a big part. It's not as dramatic as maybe other cities because they didn't have the violence, but they had a very powerful group of college students. There were black students who had an attorney representing them trying to get equal rights, and the Klan bombed the home of their attorney. And so Diane Nash, a very bold young woman who is fortunately still with us, she got 4,000 students to march downtown to meet with the mayor in front of the city hall and courthouse. And they marched silently, no singing, no chanting, just marched, and confronted the mayor in front of his building. And she got into a discussion with him to try to get him to explain why blacks should not be able to go to the same schools or eat in the same restaurants. And he couldn't come up with a good answer. So she said, and so you're saying then that we should integrate the downtown schools, the downtown restaurants and stores? And he said, yes, I think we should. I mean, boom.
1: With isn't one, that something?
3: With one argument. And she was given a major award by President Biden. She received it along with Fred Gray, who was Rosa Parks' attorney and Martin Luther King's attorney from Montgomery.
1: I feel so bad about how divided our country is, but I feel so good about how this interest in raising awareness and appreciation of the valor and the courage that made the civil rights movement possible actually feels like it brings people together. You're in Alabama. You're dealing with the reality of the fear and the long-term heritage and all the complexity of this. Do you see any ways that the Civil Rights Trail is bridging the gap that separates so much of our country?
3: When you look back to the Civil Rights era, when John Kennedy proposed and then Lyndon Johnson passed the Civil Rights Act of 1964, it did an amazing amount of good for the country. This was right after all of the bombings in Birmingham and right after some other actions. But Lyndon Johnson was able to persuade 73 senators to vote for the Civil Rights Act of 1964, which really desegregated the country. Hmm. And the fact that it was a higher percentage of Republicans than Democrats who voted for it, I think makes you feel, okay, good things can happen if you work long and hard enough and try to get people to find common ground.
1: Yeah. And when you read through this story, what struck me is there is a lot of people whose names we don't know who were John Lewis in spirit. You don't need to be the head of the movement. You don't need to be a famous politician or a church leader in order to make a difference. There are examples of courage that really provide the bedrock of this whole movement, which is quite inspirational, even after so many decades. Our next stop on our road trip is Memphis. And of course, this is a very important part of the trail because it's where Dr. King was murdered. What do travelers experience when they go to Memphis wanting to be more in touch with this whole civil rights story?
3: Memphis, I think, is the place where everybody should start their tour. The National Civil Rights Museum is the old Lorraine Motel where King was assassinated. It was the first civil rights museum in the country, and a few years ago, they raised more money and spent something like $25, $26 million to reimagine the entire place, and it is done chronologically. When you start through the tour, early on, you see the Edmund Pettus Bridge. You see a bus from the Rosa Parks era. So it's not just telling the story of what happened in Memphis, but it does a great job of orienting you to the various locations. And there's a lunch counter, like in Greensboro. It takes a good 2 hours to do the tour. Mm-hmm. And you are walking through these different worlds from different cities, and then suddenly off to the right you see it's like you're looking into the window of the room where Dr. King was staying that night.
1: Oh yeah.
3: There's some cigarette butts in the ashtray, the bed's unmade, coffee cup half finished. I mean, it's like you walked into the moment right before it happened, and it's breathtaking when suddenly you're in that moment. In recent years, they have upgraded the building across the alley, which is where the assassin pointed his rifle out the window and shot Dr. King as he was standing on the outside of his room, about to go with friends to dinner.
1: Uh-huh. This is Travel with Rick Steves, and we're exploring the landmark moments and monuments of the civil rights movement, all laid out on the U.S. Civil Rights Trail. Our guest is the director of tourism from the state of Alabama, Lee Sentell. Lee and his team were behind the campaign to create the Civil Rights Trail. And Lee has written a book about it, and it's called The Official United States Civil Rights Trail. What Happened Here Changed the World. Okay, so now we carry on and we go to Kansas, Topeka. And this is the site of the Brown versus Board of Education lawsuit. How do you humanize something like that? I mean, we've heard of the lawsuit that challenged school segregation, but a visit to Topeka really would help us humanize that.
3: That was the first place I went to sign books. It was the only place that I had not visited in doing my research. And so I felt like I owed Topeka something, because what they did in that community, Linda Brown's father, and there were a handful of fathers and students, you know, they took a bold leap. Thurgood Marshall had five different lawsuits to work from. When he looked at the details that each one of those suits brought, some were about the money spent on schools, others were about the distance that people had to travel, and they picked the Topeka school suit. Because the argument that a black couple proposed to the school, they did a test. They had little white dolls and they had black dolls. And separately, they let children pick the dolls that they wanted to play with. I don't know that history records what the white students did, but the black children wanted to play with white dolls. They didn't want to play with black dolls because the professor said that this illustrated how young black children didn't feel that they were equal in worth to the white students.
1: That's a poignant story. Lee, I wish I could talk long and long about this. There are so many interesting stops, but I'll just mention that we have 100 landmarks across 15 states. And I'd just like to finish off with a stop in Birmingham, which happens to be your state, Alabama. What historical significance does Birmingham have for the Civil Rights Trail, and how, as travelers, might we have a more vivid experience by visiting it?
3: Birmingham now has an area that President Obama made a national monument. So you've got the 16th Street Baptist Church, where four little girls were killed in 1963. Right next to that, you have the Gaston Motel, which was Martin Luther King's headquarters during the Birmingham movement. But in a pretty large sense, I think most historians will agree that Birmingham was sort of the heart of what made people care about African Americans, certainly through the bombing of the church that was used as the headquarters for the marches.
1: Lee, it's such a great opportunity to be able to share this. I'm so thankful for having you join us today on this interview in this very important season. Can you just take a moment and think about perhaps the most inspirational single stop on the Civil Rights Trail, where we really have an opportunity to recognize the importance of Americans grappling honestly with our heritage and how travel to these spots can be a great first stop?
3: Well, Rick, you more than anybody can understand the appreciation of experience and the emotion of important stops. Thank goodness for Ava DuVernay's movie, Selma. People now come in large numbers in on buses to drive to Selma to walk across the Edmund Pettus Bridge because that symbolizes bravery and defiance more than any other site. And a number of national guidebooks pick Selma's Bridge now as one of America's 10 greatest landmarks.
1: And Lee, the photograph you chose for the cover of your book, of course, it is the Edmund Pettus Bridge. And the angle, it invites you to walk over that arcing bridge. And then when you look deeper into the book, you find about the brutal welcome that awaits you over the crest of that bridge. And then you have to wonder, as a privileged white person, what would you do? What would I do if those policemen with those clubs and those hateful faces were awaiting me on the other side of that bridge? And to walk over that bridge, it's something we all need to do.
3: They were brave people. They knew that some of them were going to die. Mm. And the fact that they still went forward and you had hundreds and several thousand people who would be involved in marches like that.
1: Well, it's an ongoing fight, and their valor is still getting traction to this day, in part thanks to people like you who are dedicated to making sure that we look at this with open and honest eyes. Lee Sintel, thank you for joining us, and thank you for writing Civil Rights Trail.
3: Thank you so much.
1: There's more in the radio section of our website at ricksteves.com. 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
8: Are you ready to be bitten by the polar bug on the Arctic archipelago of Svalbard? It's not a local bug there, but it's rather a term the locals use to describe that deep desire to return after landing there for your first time. Its frigid climate, extreme light variations, and the staggering natural beauty of its glaciers and fjords have been a draw for explorers and adventurers for generations, and now for researchers and tourists as well. Ecologist and conservationist and bear enthusiast Chris Morgan goes to Svalbard once a year to lead an Arctic expedition for polar bears. Chris has worked as a wildlife researcher, wilderness guide, and environmental educator now for more than 30 years, and he's traveled to every continent where bears live. Chris joins us now in our studio to give a glimpse into Svalbard and its most iconic inhabitant, the polar bears. Chris, thanks for joining us.
9: Hey, Rick. Great to be here.
8: So first of all, Svalbard, that's basically a Norwegian island halfway between the Norwegian mainland and the North Pole, right?
9: Exactly. Top of the world, basically.
8: Top of the world. For someone who's never been there before, just describe it. What kind of world is that?
9: It really does feel like the top of the world in more ways than one when you're up there. It's an icy landscape, you know, so you definitely feel the Arctic. One of my friends a few years ago described it in the best way I've ever heard. He said, if you sliced off the Swiss Alps, placed them in the Arctic Ocean, and sprinkled polar bears on them, you'd have Svalbard.
8: Well, I was just in the Alps, and it was way up there, and I guess you could park a boat about where I was
9: right
8: up in Svalbard.
9: Yeah, and it's got, I think, about a billion years of uninterrupted geological history.
8: Huh.
9: So it's literally like this sort of living landscape museum there. And about 60% of it is glaciers, you know, so it's highly glaciated. The biggest glacier in Europe is there.
8: So mostly ice, 3,000 people, and I guess the economy is, what, either coal mining and tourism? Is there fishing, or is it coal mining and tourism?
9: Coal mining and tourism pretty much sums it up. It started with coal mining, and then it's transitioned quite rapidly to tourism for some of the reasons that you were explaining earlier on. It is a dynamic place where you feel this, it's funny to use the word magnetism, isn't it, when you're talking about the Arctic, but it has this magnetism to it where you go once and you want to go back. So I feel lucky. I get to go back fairly frequently.
8: But you go back not for the culture, you go back for the nature.
9: Yes.
8: I suppose.
9: Exactly.
8: I mean, I would imagine the commerce, if you got 3,000 people there, is a couple of streets, a couple of hotels. Is there like a gift shop, actually?
9: Yes. In fact, there's a whole strip of them now.
8: Because cruise ships are stopping there or something?
9: They do. They're limiting some of the sizes of the cruise ships. Uh-huh. So the smaller ships are preferred because it's less impactful on the wildlife and the environment there. But it has taken it off enough to be its own little industry and to employ a sizable number of people there.
8: So there's indigenous people. There's people who have always lived there and they got to earn a living somehow.
9: Not indigenous. There's no indigenous history there, interestingly enough.
8: Really?
9: So they're very much missing the sort of Inuit component that we have in North America. Just to give you a sense from a North American perspective of how far north this is and how high up into the Arctic it is, it's about 550 miles further north than the north coast of Alaska.
8: Now that really puts it in a, because if you go to the north coast of Alaska, that seems pretty desolate.
9: Yeah.
8: Livable, but just barely.
9: Right.
8: And then you split the distance from there to the North Pole.
9: Yeah.
8: And you've got yourself Ice City.
9: Exactly.
8: With polar bears.
9: Yes. And the interesting thing is you're able to access part of the archipelago of Svalbard, the eastern side mostly,
8: right.
9: Because of the Gulf Stream. The Gulf Stream comes across the Atlantic, heads north, and becomes the Norwegian current that keeps it ice-free a little
8: that
9: earlier.
8: Moderates the cold.
9: Exactly. So you can get in, you can access it a little more easily there. So the east side of the islands is usually locked in ice quite a lot longer each year.
8: I understand it's part of Norway, but there's some fine points there where you can actually go to Svalbard and live there or work there or whatever without the same red tape you'd have to go to Norway?
9: I think so. I've heard the same thing. I'm not 100% sure, but it is a sovereignty of Norway, and I think they have looser regulations for sure. So you get really interesting mix of different nationalities there. There's a lot of people from the Philippines there, and there's Thai families there, and they've made a life in the north, which is kind of unexpected.
8: It is interesting, isn't it? I talked about the polar bug, and apparently that's a desire to go back to a place like Svalbard. What is the polar bug?
9: I think that the Arctic and the polar regions and the animals that are there have this magical essence to them, this mystical essence to them, where you can't feel it and sense it and understand it till you've got boots on the ground or boots in a boat on the water. It does feel like something that you don't experience anywhere else. So it has this quality that feels different, feels magical and mystical, and has a draw that wants you to keep coming back, because you might initially land in a place like Svalbard and think, oh, it's a barren wasteland. A lot of people think of the Arctic in that way. There's nothing here.
10: Right.
9: Why protect it? Why appreciate it? Why visit it, you know? But you don't have to spend much more than 24 hours in a place like it to really start to understand it and what unfolds. I mean, one of the things up in Svalbard is that it is, in the summer, it's a land of perpetual light. It's like a day that is 4 months long. The sun comes up in April and doesn't set, not an inch below the horizon until August. So for 4 months, it's bright and sunny usually, you know, blue sky and the midnight sun. And you have these long days which throw you off, but it's one of those magical things. And it gives you lots of time to explore. And every little thing that you discover, whether it's a bear or a walrus, or a bird colony, these massive colonies of millions of birds descend on this place every year. There's something that makes you want to find out a little bit more, see a little bit more, and as you're discovering things, you realize there's a lot more than meets the eye to a place like this.
8: This is Travel with Rick Steves. We're talking with Chris Morgan, and he's helping us explore the Arctic outpost and polar bear haven of Svalbard, halfway between the top of Norway and the North Pole. Chris is the host of The Wild with Chris Morgan. It's a podcast about wildlife, conservation, and the wonders of our wild planet. His website is chrismorganwildlife.org. Now, Chris, you go there once a year to Svalbard to lead a tour. I would imagine you're there generally during that four-month-long day.
9: Yes, exactly. Yeah.
8: So you've probably rarely seen darkness in Svalbard, even though you go there every year.
9: That's it. I've never been there in the dark. I've never had a real night in Svalbard.
8: Now, my experience in the north of Norway is it's a real headache when the sun wakes you up at 4 o'clock in the morning.
9: Yes, you have eye blinds and some people take travel sleeping tablets, you know, to help them through.
8: I bet hotels have good blackout shades.
9: They really do. They're primed for it.
8: Tell me a little bit more. There's probably basically one community with 3,000 people, and that's a springboard for the nature loving that goes on up there.
9: Exactly. Longyearbyen is the name of the town, really the only functioning town there. There's science research communities. There's still some coal mining communities as well. And the original coal mining communities were Russian, actually. But now it's mostly Longyearbyen, and it is this hub for the tourism there. But it's a real operating town as well. It's very colorful, the buildings, like in a lot of Arctic towns. The long winter nights are as long as the long summer days, right? So they have these very colorful buildings there that I think are designed to bring a little bit of life and zest to the place. So
8: if you did go in the middle of the winter, you'd be like walking around with street lamps.
9: Exactly.
8: In the middle of the day.
9: And the northern lights lighting your way.
8: And the northern lights.
9: Yeah.
8: Fiery green spikes of light that go from the horizon.
9: Yes. I have a friend, one of my co-guides over there, and he does dog sled trips in the winter under the northern lights in Svalbard, which would be amazing. I've never experienced it, but he's told me many stories.
8: How do you get there? You must have to go to Norway and then leap off from there. Is there regular commercial flights up there?
9: Yes, you fly into Oslo, and then Oslo, not direct to Longyearbyen in Svalbard, but you fly via Tromsø. You jump off the plane at Tromsø, which is on the tippy top.
8: Tromsø is kind of like the city of the north in Norway, I guess.
9: Right.
8: Yeah.
9: And it's the wildest feeling like, okay, here I am in Tromsø, the north coast of Norway, and I've still got a long flight to go northwards before I get to my destination.
8: Yeah, because for most people, Nordkap, the very top northern cliff of the Norwegian mainland, is the end of the world.
9: Right.
8: But it's not the end of the world. In fact, you wrote that Svalbard has the northernmost civilian settlement in the world.
9: Yes.
8: With the northernmost everything going on there. But I guess when you say civilian settlement, that's kind of implying there are non-civilian settlements further north.
9: Yes, it's an important research base for scientists. So there's a couple of places that are like that in some of the isolated fjords, because it's on the front end of Arctic research there, you know, the impacts of climate change and habitat loss and how these polar bears and other species are reacting to our changing planet. And they're on the front end of that research there.
8: Chris Morgan's telling us what he's been finding in the Svalbard archipelago in the high Arctic, where he leads wildlife viewing expeditions. Chris also hosts and narrates a number of wildlife TV shows, and his podcast is The Wild with Chris Morgan. His documentary films include Bear Trek and The Path of the Bear. We have links to his work at ricksteves.com/radio. Now, you're pretty well known for your passion for bears. You study bears all over the world, and you track the challenges and the ups and downs of the polar bear community all across the north. If there were no polar bears in Svalbard, would you ever go to Svalbard?
9: Oh, I think my pause actually gives the answer away, doesn't it?
8: It would be
9: a lot less of a draw. I mean, I can't even imagine a world without polar bears, but I'm having to these days, right? You know, because you think about the impact on these creatures that have been around for hundreds of thousands of years in places like this. A place like the high Arctic that's had ice on it for 2.5 million years consistently. And that ice is disappearing quickly, and with it, the polar bears potentially. So the idea of a Svalbard without polar bears is a hard one for me to get my head around.
8: Because you're saying it'd be an Arctic without polar bears.
9: Exactly, yeah.
8: But the attraction of the island is in part because it's a springboard for you studying polar bears, but also you as a guide introducing other people to polar bears, and maybe they'll get that polar bug in the sense of having an empathy for the struggle of the polar bears. There's sort of the canary in the mine shaft up in the Arctic for climate change, aren't they?
9: They absolutely
8: now,
9: are.
8: Now, how so? Because you hear about that, and why are the polar bears special in regards to keeping an eye on climate change?
9: That's a great question, because you do see them everywhere. Every climate change poster or project or mission is accompanied by a photograph of a polar bear on an iceberg.
8: Is it just because they tug at your heartstrings like little koala bears or something
9: like
8: that?
9: Well, I think partly that. They're these charismatic megafauna, right, that we call them, and grizzly bears and other creatures around the world. Yeah. These charismatic megafauna are amazing flagships for the places where they live.
8: And charismatic megafauna. Yeah. So that, I'm just flora and fauna. Okay, so flora is vegetation, fauna is animals.
9: Yes.
8: These are megafauna, so that would be the bigger animals instead of a marmot, which is not a megafauna.
9: Right. Lovely as they are, marmots are not charismatic megafauna.
8: Because little cuddly things are more charismatic maybe. So this is a big megafauna that has charisma.
9: Exactly.
8: Nice.
9: So you can attach messages to them and conservation missions because people are drawn to them.
8: Yeah.
9: I mean, I'd argue there's no cuter creature on the planet Earth than a polar bear cub, for example. So there is that heartfelt side of the heartstrings that you're talking about. But there's also something else, and it's the practicalities of the ecology here that the polar bears live every day. In Svalbard, it's a five-step ecosystem. It's very simple, but also very fragile. And that five-step ecosystem all starts with ice. On the ice, on the underside of the sea ice, grows algae. That algae is eaten by zooplankton. That zooplankton is eaten by polar cod. The polar cod is eaten by the seals, and the polar bears eat the seals. So if you were to take any one of those little jigsaw pieces out, the system would collapse, and there would be no polar bears, and it all starts with ice. There'd be no fish, there'd be no polar bears, there'd be no seals. Nothing in that chain would exist if it wasn't for the ice and the algae growing on it.
8: I didn't dream that ice was part of a food chain.
9: Mm.
8: There's actually algae growing under the ice.
9: Yes. It's an amazing thought, isn't it? And it all starts there.
8: And when the ice is gone, the whole thing falls down.
9: Yeah.
8: It's a house of cards built on ice.
9: That's exactly it.
8: Oh, my goodness. This is Travel with Rick Steves. We're talking with Chris Morgan, and Chris is helping us explore and understand the Arctic outpost and polar bear haven of Svalbard, Norway. Chris is an ecologist, conservationist, filmmaker, wilderness guide with a focus on bears and the environment worldwide. You can find out more about the projects that Chris is working on at his website. It's chrismorganwildlife.org. Chris, we're talking about polar bears being threatened by climate change. And as a traveler and a travel writer and somebody who cares about the environment, I find myself collecting physical, visual examples of why climate change is not something that may happen, but it's here right now. You've been going to Svalbard for years. How have you seen the environment change, and what indicates to you, in the context of Svalbard, that climate change is actually here?
9: Just given that Svalbard is this land of ice, it's a tenuous feeling place. It's made up of massive mountains and rock, but over it, these ice caps form, and they are shrinking all the time. And we all hear about shrinking ice, but you notice it so much there. In fact, you know, when we're sailing around the archipelago on the ship, we have marine charts, the old-fashioned paper charts, right next to all the high-tech maps on the computers and laptops. Mm. Looking at those maps, you can see where the ice charts used to be. So you go into a fjord, and a fjord used to be filled with ice, even 6, 7, 8 years ago, can be miles back now. They've retreated miles. And so it's a very quick thing that has happened.
8: The glaciers are nowhere to be seen.
9: No. And these are on the maps, on the bridges of the ships that we use there.
8: How poignant.
9: It really is, to the point where some of the captains are literally nervous to go into these fjords because their maps tell them not to. These fjords are massive, and so the glaciers that fill them are huge as well. Some of them are 8 or 10 miles wide, these glaciers, and 40 miles long.
8: You know,
9: and they're shrinking on all sides.
8: I would imagine everybody on Svalbard is clued into the environment because they're in the midst of this ongoing tragedy.
9: I think you're right. You do see it and you feel that sense when you're there. People are living right on that front line of climate change every day. And I think you feel it very much when we're out. We take out Zodiac boats, which are semi-inflatable, rigid-hulled boats, right? So you can fit 8 or 10 people into them. And you get really close to the real world there. Sometimes we'll actually go on land as well.
8: So what's that like? Yeah. You're going to take me on a little excursion because I'm in your group, and we pile into this inflatable Zodiac.
9: Yeah, and we go cruising, and oftentimes it's in a fjord that's filled with ice of various sizes and shapes.
8: There's
9: and
8: actually
9: colors.
8: Words for that, isn't there? You've got, what, icebergs, but that's, then
9: icebergs.
8: There's small ones.
9: Yes.
8: What are the small ones?
9: Bergy bits. Doesn't sound very technical, does it?
8: No, but that's the technical name, isn't it? Bergy bits.
9: Yeah, then you've got pancake ice, and then you've got pack ice, then you've got multi-year ice, single-year ice, all these different
8: terms. See, where I live, there's one word for ice. It's called ice. But if you lived in Svalbard, you'd have a whole vocabulary, a whole list of words for ice.
9: Yes, yeah. One of the most important ones is the fast ice. And the fast ice is sea ice, so it's frozen salt water that is attached to the land. And that's exactly where you'll find the ringed seals. The ringed seals use breathing holes in the fast ice to come up and breathe. And they have 4 or 5 of these holes. It's strategic because they know that at one of those holes, a polar bear might be waiting for them. And when it is, it's lights out for the seal usually. So they have to have lots of different holes to go to in this fast ice. So we'll cruise through on the Zodiac boat. And the other thing that really strikes you is the sound. It's this kind of... And it's the sound of bubbles bursting from the glacial ice that you're cruising through as it's released and melting in the seawater. And the crazy thing is that some of those bubbles were formed 10,000 years ago at the base of a glacier. So we'll often hook them out into the boat, crack them open with an ice axe, and there's nothing better than 10,000-year-old ice and a glass of scotch when you get back to the ship.
8: Oh, my goodness, a little briggy bit in your scotch.
9: Yes, yeah.
8: Ah, it must be so gratifying for you as a tour guide and a person so passionate about the environment to take people who are so sheltered from the dramatic changes that are going on right to the front lines.
9: Yes, definitely. It's one of my greatest pleasures is to take people to these places and firsthand inspire them and see the tears in their eyes and understand why these places are important that we all need to protect and care for. It's my whole mission in life, you know. The trips are wonderful, but if it doesn't result in some bigger appreciation and a big step towards the right mission for people and planet, then it's not worthwhile, right? So you've always got to focus on that side of it.
8: And by the way, at your website, chrismorganwildlife.org, you really give people a vivid peek at what you're talking about. Thanks so much for all you're doing, Chris, and best wishes.
9: Thanks so much, Rick. I appreciate it.
8: Someday we'll have a nice drink with a little bit of iceberg in it.
9: I like that idea.
8: And we'll celebrate how we've turned the corner on climate change and the polar bears are doing fine.
9: Here's to that.
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16: I would advise the president to exert something that is in short supply with him, strategic patience.
17: High-stakes negotiations are taking place in Switzerland. The U.S. wants to end the war with Iran. But the two sides are far apart. For Sunday, June 21st, this is All Things Considered from NPR News. I'm Ping Huang. This hour, an effort to keep World Cup fans healthy after the federal government steps back.
18: This particular mass gathering is particularly complicated given the three countries, the 48-plus jurisdictions.
17: We'll hear how a deadly Florida condo collapse 5 years ago has changed beachside living. Plus, we talk with indie rocker James Mercer for Father's Day. He's a cool dad now that the early aughts are back.
19: They'll run into other kids their age who really love the Shins, which is, man, that, you know, I'm always chuffed when I hear that.
17: First, the news.
20: Live from NPR News in Washington, I'm Dan Ronan. UN peacekeepers say a ceasefire agreement between Israel and the Iranian-backed Hezbollah appears to have halted attacks in Lebanon, this for the first time since the war began in March. NPR's Jane Haraf has more from Beirut.
21: This isn't the first ceasefire since the war began on March 2nd, but according to UNIFIL spokesperson, it is the first day since then without a single apparent strike. That's after U.S. pressure on Israel to stop fighting following Iran's threat to halt talks with the United States if war in Lebanon continued. Tilak Pokharel said UNIFIL recorded 431 Israeli attacks and 20 strikes by Hezbollah and its allies on Saturday. He said there were still Israeli violations of Lebanese airspace Sunday despite the relative calm, and noted that the presence of Israeli forces within Lebanon was itself a violation of the UN ceasefire accords that UNIFIL monitors. Jane Araf, NPR News, Beirut.
20: The United Kingdom's Prime Minister Keir Starmer is under pressure to resign, possibly as early as tomorrow. His approval ratings are at an historic low. And last week, the popular mayor of Manchester won a seat in Parliament with the aim of challenging Starmer for his job. NPR's Lauren Freyer reports from London.
22: In a parliamentary system, the head of the party with the most seats in the legislature, in this case the UK's centre-left Labour Party, gets to be Prime Minister. But with Starmer's approval rating so low, some Labour lawmakers are seeking to replace him. And Manchester Mayor Andy Burnham appears to have the most support. As of Friday, Starmer told reporters there is no official leadership challenge yet.
23: But if there is a contest, just to be clear with you, then yes, I will run. I will stand.
22: Some Labour lawmakers want him to avoid what they call a humiliation, though, and instead step down or set a timetable to do so. Starmer's been huddling at a countryside retreat with his family, discussing his political future. Lauren Freyer, NPR News, London.
20: Summer job postings have surged this year, according to the job site ZipRecruiter. But as NPR's Andrea Hsu reports, it doesn't necessarily mean more jobs for teens or recent college graduates.
24: Summer job hiring reached a peak in mid-May, according to ZipRecruiter. Postings were up a whopping 82% from a year ago. And wages are up, too, having grown 4.3% from the same time last year. Summer jobs now pay an average of nearly $22 an hour, with far higher wages on the coasts than in the middle of the country. At the same time, unemployment among teens and recent college grads remains elevated. ZipRecruiter says that's an indication that there's a lot of competition for seasonal jobs from more experienced workers who want temporary or part-time roles. Andrea Hsu, NPR News.
20: And you're listening to NPR News. Officials in the Russian-occupied Crimea have suspended gasoline sales for civilians as Ukrainian drone attacks have increased on fuel supplies and refinery. The Kremlin said the attackers killed four people and 28 others were injured. Because of the attacks, officials say now gasoline sales will be restricted to only government vehicles. Toy Story 5 is now playing in movie theaters across the country. The movie features a battle between toys and technology. It's a plot that might resonate with many parents who find their kids glued to screens over summer break. NPR's Ritu Chatterley reports.
1: Studies show that screen use goes up for kids during the summer, and that's linked to less physical activity, less time outdoors, less sleep, and worse mood. But the good news, says pediatrician Dr. Jason Nagata, is that kids don't necessarily want to be stuck to screens all day.
2: Children and teens themselves report that they actually don't want to be glued to their phones over the summer. It's just oftentimes they're a little bit bored, and that's the easiest thing to reach to.
1: Nagata says parents should keep their kids busy with summer camps and other activities so there's less time for screens. And he says parents should set screen time rules for the summer. Ritu Chatterjee, NPR News.
20: Three people died Saturday night when a general aviation plane crashed into a wooded area in Bowie, Maryland. That's between Washington, D.C. and Baltimore. The plane had taken off from Gaithersburg, Maryland, flew to Ocean City, New Jersey, and was returning to Maryland when it went down. The NTSB is investigating. I'm Dan Ronan, NPR News.
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0: This is All Things Considered from NPR News. I'm Ping Huang. Strains have already emerged in peace talks between Vice President J.D. Vance and Iran's parliamentary speaker at a mountainside resort in Switzerland today. Iran is insisting on an end to fighting in Lebanon after more Israeli strikes this weekend. And President Trump has posted renewed threats on social media, saying the U.S. will, quote, hit Iran very hard again if Iran doesn't restrain its proxies in Lebanon. For more, we've brought in Ryan Crocker. He's a senior fellow at the Carnegie Endowment for International Peace and was ambassador to 6 Middle Eastern countries, including Lebanon. Ambassador Crocker, welcome.
1: Thank you.
0: What is your read on what can come from these talks?
1: I think our expectations need to be firmly under control. It's not going to resolve itself in a day or 2 days, or even very likely not in 60 days. So I think the emphasis has to be on stabilizing the ceasefires in the Gulf and in South Lebanon, because this is going to be a long haul.
0: I mean, one moment the president says that the deal is on track, and then the next moment the Iranians say that they've closed the strait. What is your take on why the back and forth?
1: Well, I think it reflects the fundamental volatility of the situation, and it also reflects the control the Iranians now have over the strait. They don't have to close the strait. They can just say they close the strait. And that is going to put international shipping on edge. It's probably going to reduce the flow of traffic through the strait. This war has changed a lot of things, none of them for the better as far as the United States is concerned.
0: The fighting in Lebanon is a recurring roadblock in achieving some kind of peace. Israel and Hezbollah both agreed to, and then they reneged on a ceasefire deal just in the last few days. I'm wondering what negotiators can do if neither of these parties seem interested in a truce.
1: Well, the MOU is reasonably clear on this. It calls in its first paragraph for an immediate and permanent termination of hostilities on all fronts, including Lebanon. And that is unconditional. It means that Hezbollah has to terminate hostilities, and it means Israel has to terminate hostilities. Obviously, Iran has to deliver Hezbollah, and the U.S. has to deliver Israel. This is where it could all fall apart.
0: Regarding the U.S. role here, J.D. Vance said before he left yesterday that the U.S. would, quote, just have to manage Israel and Lebanon. Can the U.S. just manage them?
1: We've got a long checkered history of dealing with Israel and Lebanon and dealing with adversaries of both the United States and Israel in Lebanon. It's going to take an awful lot of pressure on Israel, and Hezbollah and Iran are going to have to reciprocate. Israel is going to be looking for excuses to continue its campaign in South Lebanon, and we're going to have to exert an unprecedented amount of pressure to prevent that.
0: Now, you've emphasized that long-term stability depends on a sustained dialogue and not just military pressure. What would you advise the president to do right now?
1: I would advise the president to exert something that is in short supply with him, strategic patience. The Iranians have it in abundance. They will settle in for a long haul here, and there are no quick fixes to this current crisis, not in the Gulf and not with respect to Iran's nuclear capabilities and not respect to South Lebanon. So we need some sustained patience, and again, President Trump is not noted for his sustained patience.
0: At this point, do you think that any of the goals of the war have been met, in your view?
1: Well, it's kind of hard to keep track of what our goals in the war have been. Clearly, we've done significant damage to Iran's infrastructure, including its military infrastructure. Its surface navy has been virtually obliterated. Its ballistic missile capacity has been significantly reduced. But they have shown an ability, an incredible resilience, an ability to keep on fighting.
0: The fighting in Lebanon has killed at least 4,000 people, according to the country's health ministry. And Ambassador Crocker, you were ambassador to that country many years ago. I'm wondering how you feel watching this war carry on.
1: It's heartbreaking. It's the Lebanese people who have paid the price. And with more than 1 million displaced now, the strain on the Lebanese government and the human suffering is just immense. Right now, they need our assistance. And the best way we can deliver that would be through increased assistance to UNHCR for the displaced. Again, both for humanitarian and strategic reasons.
0: Ryan Crocker is former U.S. Ambassador to Lebanon and is now a senior fellow at the Carnegie Endowment. Thank you.
1: Thank you, Ping.
0: Are you one of the millions of people who have gone to a fan zone or stadium or bar to watch World Cup soccer? Well, at Georgetown University in Washington, D.C., there's a small team of public health experts who are watching you collectively. It's an effort outside of government working to fill in for gaps that have opened up in public health since the Trump administration pulled the U.S. out of the World Health Organization, cut funding, and pushed out thousands of workers from the federal workforce. Caitlin Detalina is a Texas-based epidemiologist working on the new effort called the Health Security Operations Center. She's collecting population-level data based on people's thoughts and experiences.
2: And this includes about a survey to about 2,500 people that are actually going to the World Cup game, so we can hear from them, as well as people within a 30-mile radius of the stadiums.
0: Amy Lockwood is really into wastewater. She analyzes data from waste for the company Verily.
3: A lot of the information that we're finding is coming from wastewater surveillance, and pretty much any pathogen you can think of, we can find in wastewater.
0: Jetalina says the data comes together in ways that are helpful to health officials.
2: People were chatting on Reddit around a nasty stomach bug in Washington. And when we looked deeper into the epidemiological data, there sure was a big wastewater signal there. And so we were able to inform the state of Washington for their operations as well as their communications.
0: The information on what diseases and health threats are circulating where gets shared in situation reports sent to 1,000 professionals who work in public health, healthcare, and emergency management on daily calls like this.
4: Good afternoon. Our bottom line up front, overall health risk at World Cup games and base camps remains low.
0: These situation reports inform how doctors like Ethan Booker, an emergency room physician at MedStar Health in Washington, D.C., practice during the World Cup.
5: When I know something's circulating nearby, it changes my index of suspicion. It means before any lab results come back or before I even order them, am I wearing a mask when I walk in the room? Am I wearing a mask for my whole shift? Can this patient with a cough go back out into the waiting room to wait for the rest of the tests?
0: It's a major effort, and it's run out of a repurposed lab space on the Georgetown Medical School campus. Rebecca Katz is the director, and she takes me on a tour.
6: It's a microbiology lab. At the end of the room is the ancient chemical hood, and we've got a screen in front of it that's showing one of the games. Now we're looking at Argentina versus Algeria.
0: The game is on silently in the background. The walls are covered in World Cup posters. More than a dozen people pack the lab benches all in a row, staring at large monitors with data streams on measles, wastewater, and weather patterns that they're scraping from public and corporate sources. Katz says it's so quiet because they're on deadline.
6: It is 11:40 in Boston, New York, Philly, Atlanta, Miami, and Toronto. We will do our first stand-up call of the day at 1:30. The sit rep goes out by 2:00.

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1: Events where we are worried about infectious disease spread, this particular mass gathering is particularly complicated given the three countries, the 48-plus jurisdictions. So even in the best of times, there would probably be a need for external groups to be able to work side by side with public health authorities. We're in complicated times. We are also trying to help support local, state, and federal workforce that is pretty stretched right now, and realize that there was an opportunity for us to do that. And also, you know, we're in a new era of public health where there's a lot of different actors, including private sector. And so trying to figure out how civil society really works closely with government authorities. So in a lot of ways, we're testing something out here.
2: You also said that we are in a new era of public health, that there's a lot more private partnerships that are involved. Tell me about this new era. How do you characterize it? What is it in response to? And do you think it's kind of like a permanent new space that we're developing right now?
1: There's a lot of unknowns. Resource allocation to public health has been dramatically changed. And in uneven ways, right? There are some jurisdictions and there's some programs that are extremely well funded. There are some that are not. There are some surveillance programs that have to be completely ended because of lack of resources. And it's left a smaller workforce that is being pulled in a lot of different directions. And there is a kind of philosophical shift right now that is trying to push some of the activities that have traditionally been done by the public sector into the private sector. This is going to take a while to figure out how we do that and how we do that well. I have no idea what the future holds, right? 10 years from now, there may be an explosion in funding for local public health. Wouldn't that be amazing? But right now, what we're doing is we're trying to figure out what the new normal is. And it's a little bit of trial and error.
2: That was Rebecca Katz from Georgetown University telling me why they launched the Health Security Operations Center for the World Cup.

I'm Dan Ronan with these news headlines. British Prime Minister Keir Starmer is weighing his political options, as many in the Labour Party expect him to resign possibly as early as Monday. Starmer is expected to face a leadership challenge from newly elected Labour rival Andy Burnham. Vice President Vance is in Switzerland for negotiations with Iran to finalize details on a possible permanent peace deal with Iran. He says there is a chance to improve relations with Iran and move forward. Three people on board a general aviation airplane died in a crash late Saturday night in Bowie, Maryland, between Washington, D.C. and Baltimore. The NTSB is investigating. I'm Dan Ronan, NPR News.

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0: 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And from Paramount Plus, With the Agency, a political espionage thriller starring Michael Fassbender, Jeffrey Wright, Jodie Turner Smith, and Richard Gere. All episodes of The Agency now streaming on Paramount Plus. This is NPR.
1: This is All Things Considered from NPR News. I'm Ping Huang. Cambodian authorities are shutting down cyber scam compounds after months of international pressure. Officials say some 200,000 workers from 35 countries have been freed so far. The UN says many were trafficked. Now, thousands of workers are stranded in Cambodia with little money and no way home. For NPR, here's investigative reporter Shabani Matani.
2: On a recent evening walk through chaotic Phnom Penh, I saw groups of former scam workers everywhere. They are camped along the riverside, in residential neighborhoods, and in the heart of the city. When I approached a group of Indonesians, they crowded around me trying to tell me their stories. In another part of town, I met another worker, 28-year-old Wilson. We are only using his first name because he fears retribution from the criminal syndicates that run the scam centers.
3: Wilson?
4: Yes.
3: Wilson, where are you from?
4: I'm from Uganda.
2: Wilson showed me where he'd been sleeping for the past two nights. A small strip of cardboard on the sidewalk, under a leaky air conditioning unit.
4: Previously, I was sleeping at the park. Sometimes I don't sleep at the mosque.
2: Wilson told me how he'd come to be here. He said he applied for a job last year that was advertised online. It was in Malaysia. The salary was way more than he could hope to make in Uganda, and airfare was included. When he touched down, a company driver was waiting. He took Wilson and others who'd also come from Kampala and drove them 9 hours, all the way to Thailand and then on to Cambodia. Wilson realized he was being trafficked.
4: We thought about escaping, but now you don't know where to go because it's a foreign land. It's a little bit vulnerable because they think they might, something very bad might happen to you. You understand?
2: Finally, the driver pulled up to a building in what looked like an office park. Inside, Wilson said the place was packed.
4: Computers all over around. Everywhere there were computers.
2: And people. Chinese, Africans, Indonesians, all busy typing, luring Americans into scams. According to the FBI's Internet Crime Complaint Center, the cyber scam industry managed to defraud Americans of more than $20 billion last year. Workers like Wilson fuel the industry. They're provided with scripts, fake identities, and strict non-negotiable quotas.
4: And there are daily targets that you have to meet. Once you don't meet them, you are electrocuted. Some of them, you're given heavy punishments. Some members were told to jump off from a building to the down floor. Some were told to kneel the whole day, the whole night.
2: I've spent the past 5 years covering this industry, and what Wilson told me was consistent with what I've heard from aid groups. Earlier this month, Amnesty International released a new report on the Cambodian cyber scam industry. It said it had interviewed 73 people released from scam compounds in the country and determined all were victims of human trafficking. But the Cambodian government has not recognized most scam workers as victims. Instead, police are detaining them for overstaying their tourist visas. I tried to visit one of the detention centers after seeing a viral video of workers brawling inside over food and other supplies. It is an immigration facility close to Phnom Penh's old airport, but guards turned me away.
5: No. Like here is like, is it like jail or like detention?
6: How can you speak English?
2: Aid workers who've communicated with people inside told me the conditions are poor, without free food or water. And there's the question of how workers will get out. In Cambodia, the government charges $10 a day for overstaying a visa. Many scam workers spent months or years in the compounds. They now essentially face thousands of dollars in fines, money they don't have. So they're essentially trapped. Cambodia's information minister, Net Phik Tra, told me that he acknowledged the problem but said it's not the government's top concern.
7: We need to crack down first. That is the priority for us.
2: Still, in a vague response, he said they're trying to find ways to help the trafficked workers.
7: Because some people, they had been cheated by the criminal, you know. So they are also victims.
2: Human rights groups call what's happening a humanitarian crisis. Meanwhile, Cambodia's crackdown on the scam compounds continues. which means even more people are released out onto the streets. And the need keeps growing.
1: That's Shabani Matani reporting from Phnom Penh, Cambodia. To hear more of Shabani's reporting on the scam industry in Cambodia, listen to the Sunday Story on the Up First podcast. Now time for Cineplexity, our weekly movie conversation segment. Watching movies with my parents was a huge treat for me growing up. Every summer, on the hottest days, we would have these movie marathons in the cool of the basement, queuing up movies so long that they were spread across two VHS cassettes, like The Sound of Music.
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8: What are you thinking about?
9: I'm afraid to speak or move for fear that all this wonderful beauty will just vanish.
1: These watch parties kept us cool on summer days and gave me insight into the lives that my parents imagined for us as immigrants working to make it in the U.S. As a grown-up now, I keep these movies and others that they shared with me close to my heart. So for Father's Day, I wanted to talk with two NPR dads who love movies to see how they might try to pass that passion on to their kids. Joining me to discuss are two of NPR's biggest movie fans and both fathers, transportation correspondent Joel Rose and voting correspondent Miles Parks. Hey, guys.
10: Hi, happy to be here.
11: Yeah, thanks for having us.
1: All right, so some movies are special to us because we shared them with our parents or they were passed down to us. I'm wondering, for each of you, what were some of the films that got passed down to you from your parents?
11: Yeah, I have this distinct memory of going to see Return of the Jedi in the theater with my dad.
12: You failed, Your Highness. I am a Jedi, like my father before me.
11: I was, I think, 6 years old. Totally into Star Wars, had watched the first two movies
1: approximately
11: 1,000 times. Yes. And so that day had like this feeling of a really big event. And, you know, more than any particular film, I just remember that feeling of being really excited to go into the theater and sit in the dark and watch the movie. And I think in general, his tastes are kind of more to the classics than mine. But there are a couple of movies that we have in common that we love. Casablanca.
13: He's looking at you, kid.
11: The Graduate.
14: Mrs. Robinson, you're trying to seduce me.
11: Dr. Strangelove.
15: Gentlemen, you can't fight in here. This is the war room.
11: Those are, like, definitely on the list.
1: Those are classic, classic dad films. Miles, what about you?
10: Yeah, I feel like my dad skewed more towards, like, dad movie, capital D, capital M, dad movie, in terms of, like, it's mostly action movies, honestly. We watched, like, a lot of action movies growing up. I mean, the biggest one that I remember is, at some point, we just decided we're going to watch the Bond movies from start to finish, like, in chronological order.
1: Okay.
10: We went through all of them, right?
16: Do you expect me to talk?
17: No, Mr. Bond, I expect you to die.
10: The one I was thinking about, in terms of when I think about watching a movie with my dad, 1997 movie Gross Point Blank, which is this John Cusack movie where he's an assassin.
18: You're a psychopath.
19: No. Psychopath kills for no reason. I kill for money. It's a job. That didn't sound right.
10: But then kind of gets some strange feelings about becoming an assassin, decides he's going to go back to his 10-year high school reunion where no one knows what he does for a living. He kind of reconnects with his high school sweetheart, who's played by Minnie Driver. I feel like it's just like this perfect blend of like, is this a comedy? Is this an action movie? Is this an excuse to watch Dan Aykroyd do Dan Aykroyd stuff? It's like everything.
1: All of this, right? Mm-hmm. Yeah. How would you guys define what a dad movie is?
11: It's a pretty loose category and could be any kind of like action movie. Or I think like people put war movies in this category a lot. I don't know. And I would say like anything with Harrison Ford.
10: Harrison Ford, Denzel Washington. I agree. War movies, historical fiction movies a lot of times. And I was like thinking about what is the thing that connects a lot of these movies that I think of as dad movies? One of the things is actually like the simplicity of the narrative, I think, a lot of the times is like usually there's a good guy and a bad guy, or it's very clear who you're supposed to root for. I was thinking like one of the dad movies I think about is Apollo 13.
1: Yeah.
10: You know, classic 1995 Ron Howard movie.
20: This is Houston. Say again, please.
21: Houston, we have a problem.
10: Guys are in space and we got to get them back. And it's like there's no gray area here in terms of like who you're rooting for or what you're rooting
1: the
10: for
1: mission
10: in this
1: is very
10: movie.
1: Clear.
10: Exactly. And I think when you think about a war movie, action movie, sports movies a lot of times fit into this where it's just like I am rooting for that team, you know?
11: Right. It's not driven by necessarily emotional nuance. If you look at the way dads are portrayed in films, there's a lot of like black and white, kind of like simple dads are like bumbling but lovable. That is a big theme. You see that all the time. Like sort of the good-natured buffoon who means well but screws things up. And that's like any dad from a National Lampoon movie, right?
22: Nobody's walking out on this fun old-fashioned family Christmas. No, we're all in this together.
11: There's this darker set of movies where the fathers are really the villain. They're like these demanding, power-hungry, or even insane dads. And I think the recent Frankenstein by Guillermo del Toro is a really good example of this.
0: Never again will I make something like you, wicked.
11: Also, like, reaching back to, like, Chinatown or The Shining for like other evil dad examples.
8: Dad?
22: What?
8: You would never hurt Mommy and me, would you?
23: Miles, you are a recent father, relatively recent father. I'm wondering, what are some films that you cannot wait to share with your daughter?
10: You know, the one I was thinking about the most is 2019 movie Little Women, Greta Gerwig's adaptation of Little Women.
24: I just feel like women, they have minds. And they have souls, as well as just hearts. And
10: I have avoided rewatching this movie because I cried so much the first time I saw it. And I'm like, I need an excuse to watch this movie again. I thought, in my opinion, that was the best movie that came out in 2019. I got into a lot of arguments with a lot of dads who said 1917. And I was like, no, it's literally Greta Gerwig's Little Women. I will ride and die for this movie. And the biggest thing about it, when I think about showing it to my daughter, is the richness and the warmth of the portrayal of family in that movie. That it is, it's not that it's uncomplicated, but it is warm and it's pure. And I just remember just the warmth that was protruding from the screen just like hit me in a very deep way.
23: Right. Yeah. And Joel, you are not a recent father. I think your kids are a little bit older. I'm wondering what your experience has been of sharing your favorite films with them.
11: Yeah, my kids are now 12 and 10, and I tried to recreate the excitement for them that I felt about Star Wars when I was young. And so a couple of years ago, I figured it was time. I decided to start with the original Star Wars movie.
23: Mm-hmm.
11: Tried to make a big deal out of it. I made popcorn. I turned off the lights, fired up the movie, and they hate it. They don't understand what's happening in that opening scene, you know, when the stormtroopers are boarding the rebel ship. They don't care about Darth Vader or Princess Leia.
25: I'm a member of the Imperial Senate on a diplomatic mission to Alderaan.
26: You are part of the Rebel Alliance and a traitor. Take it away!
11: And then when the action shifts down to Tatooine, they're like, this is too slow, we're bored. Mm-hmm. And it is kind of slower than I remembered.
10: I feel like when you rewatch it again, you bring that sort of sensibility from watching action movies. And now, especially if anyone who has watched like a Marvel movie, you try to watch a Star Wars movie and compare it to the pace, and it is a completely different thing.
11: Okay, so major fail. But there have been a couple of wins, too. And I think the best example is I've gotten them to watch some of the films of Miyazaki, who's this very celebrated Japanese director, makes beautiful animated films that are like very human, super weird, but very alive. And it was really delightful to see my kids like getting into them and Spirited Away, Kiki's Delivery Service were
23: such
11: like
23: a good one.
11: Favorites. But My Neighbor Totoro, they like totally loved.
27: Totoro? Is that what your name is? Totoro? Yep, that's your name, all right.
11: And I want to say, I have a ton of admiration for the father in Totoro because he's like working a lot. He's supporting this family, caring for two young girls while his wife is recuperating in the hospital. He's like very attentive. He is sweet. He's present with his kids. He's curious about their world. And when they tell him about these forest spirits that are living in the woods around their house, he is not dismissive. He's like totally encouraging.
27: It's not a lie, Dad.
28: Don't worry, May. Satsuki and I believe you, and I bet you I know what happened. You must have met one of the spirits of the forest. That means you're a very lucky girl.
11: And he supports them, and he just lets them be kids. And good dad goals for me.
10: I mean, it honestly makes me wonder about whether this, like, dad movie trope is going to shift over the next few years. As like, I like to believe that we're a little bit more emotionally available than maybe the dads of previous generation, right, Joel? I mean, we aspire to that. And I guess I wonder if the movies at some point are going to start kind of moving in that direction.
11: We can aspire. That's all we can.
23: All right. That was NPR's Miles Parks and Joel Rose. Thanks so much for joining us, and happy Father's Day, guys.
10: Thank you.
11: Thank you.

0: You're listening to All Things Considered from NPR News. More Americans are entering old age without children, spouses, or other close relatives to lean on. They're known as solo agers, and their numbers are expected to rise as younger generations get older. Advocates say the shift is also an opportunity to rethink how communities and support systems are designed. Ashley Milne-Tite reports.
1: As a professional patient advocate, Aileen Gerhardt hears a lot of stories. And during the last several years, she's heard more and more from people getting older without adult children, a spouse, or both. She says the healthcare system is stuck in the past, assuming older people have family to support them. But that's often not the case. Gerhardt runs a network called Navigating Solo.
2: Instead of looking at the concept of solo aging as something that's a crisis to be solved. It's not a crisis to be solved. It's a reality to be supported.
1: She says to take one example of that reality, rather than assume every patient has someone who can pick them up from a medical appointment after being under anesthetic and drive them home, she says, why can't the onus be on the healthcare system to arrange transport and an escort?
2: Let's look at designing the system or redesigning the system so that anyone and everyone can have strong support. Quite honestly, that benefits everyone.
1: She says acknowledging solo agers' reality makes them feel less invisible. Jason Resendez is CEO of the National Alliance for Caregiving. He says there is growing recognition in some parts of government that many people are aging by themselves. That said, cuts are coming to home-based services for older adults and to Medicaid.
3: Which makes it a lot harder to age in place when you don't have a family caregiver to absorb the elimination of those social service supports.
1: Carl Smigelski was a family caregiver to his husband, Moshe, who died in 2019. He's 61, lives alone in Richmond, Rhode Island, and expects it to stay that way.
4: Right now, it wouldn't align with me to have another intimate relationship. So I was pretty clear, like, you're going to be doing this alone.
1: But he's gotten involved with an organization that has long recognized solo agers. It's called The Villages, and it consists of hyper-local groups called Villages that are mostly run by volunteers. Members join to tap the network's resources. Volunteers make it happen with rides to appointments, help moving furniture or changing light bulbs, and social events.
5: This Barbara, hi, you're back from Florida.
1: Smigelski is helping to start a new village in his rural part of the state. He's come to this community center to explain the concept to a group of older adults over lunch.
6: In many ways, if someone does transition to assisted living, there's services there. It's those of us living independently where there's a gap.
1: Smigelski, a software engineer, says he's not an obvious candidate for a network like this. He enjoys his own company and doesn't expect to need help changing light bulbs for decades.
4: But the social support, regardless of how able we are, that's intrinsic to us. And I went through my bowels of thinking I was an exception to that rule. I could be the human who didn't need social connection because I don't need a lot of it, but I need it.
1: Right now, his 87-year-old mother still drives him to hospital appointments and can sign him out if she needs to. But eventually, he expects to tap the network he's helping create to sustain him as he gets older. For NPR News, I'm Ashley Milne-Tite.
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7: Former Vice President Mike Pence says that in President Trump's second term, lobbyists multiplied their spending in Washington.
8: People that want to drain the swamp in Washington, D.C., there's maybe nothing more swampy than the battle over getting tariff waivers for big business.
7: A critique of Trump and the populist right from Mike Pence on the next Morning Edition from NPR News.

I'm Dan Ronan with these news headlines. Voters in Colombia today are picking a new president, deciding between a progressive lawmaker and a conservative business outsider. The election comes 10 years after Colombia signed a peace pact with rebel forces, but recently violence has surged. France and other parts of Europe are in the midst of a punishing heat wave, leading to cancellations of some outdoor activities, including concerts and sporting events. Misting stations have been set up at the Eiffel Tower and other locations to combat the 100-degree-plus temperatures. Officials in Russian-occupied Crimea have suspended gasoline sales as Ukrainian drone attacks have increased on fuel supplies and refineries. I'm Dan Ronan, NPR News.

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1: It's All Things Considered from NPR News. I'm Ping Huang. It's been 5 years since a beachfront condominium collapsed in Surfside, Florida, killing 98 people and displacing hundreds of residents. The disaster prompted tough questions about building safety and oversight in Florida. NPR's Debbie Elliott reports.
2: Just around the corner from where the Champlain Tower South building collapsed 5 years ago, there's a makeshift memorial to those killed. A banner strung up on a wood frame with the names of all 98 victims, ranging in age from a year-old infant to a 92-year-old grandmother.
3: It's an unfortunate reminder of how big this tragedy was. And it's more than just names. It's stories, it's families. My name is Martin Langesfeld. I lost my sister, Nikki Langesfeld, in the Surfside building collapse, and her husband, Louis Sadovnik.
2: Two-thirds of the 12-story beachfront condo collapsed just after 1 a.m. on June 24, 2021. It started when the pool deck caved in, and 7 minutes later, the tower began to fall.
4: Is anybody there? Is anybody there? Police!
2: Many of the occupants were sleeping at the time, but the security guard didn't sound the alarm. Four people and the guard escaped. Three others were dramatically rescued from the rubble. Search crews then evacuated the residents in the part of the condo left standing. Since the collapse, Martin Langesfeld has become an activist, pushing to improve what he sees as a lax system of building oversight. He locates his sister's name on the temporary memorial.
3: Here's Nikki, 26 years old, and her husband, Louis, 28 years old. They got married just a few months prior to the collapse, and she moved in with him. A dream place, home, where you feel your safest, is where they were killed.
2: Langesfeld is frustrated that there's no permanent memorial honoring the victims. Yet a new luxury condo is going up on the land where Champlain Towers once stood.
3: It's been almost 5 years and there's no development for the memorial, and the development for the new building is very well underway.
2: Langesfeld says the new construction should wait until there's a final report from federal investigators looking into the cause of the collapse. Preliminary findings point to a failure that started in the pool deck slab due to poor construction and oversight. To date, no one has been held criminally responsible. But in a complex civil lawsuit, more than 30 defendants contributed to a $1.2 billion class action settlement reached just a year after the collapse. It addresses wrongful death, personal injury, and property loss claims. That was a significant achievement, says Coral Gables attorney Rachel Wagner First, co-lead counsel representing the Surfside victims.
5: I think what was apparent to all parties, legal parties, is that it was an enormous loss. Enormous loss.
2: None of the settling parties admitted wrongdoing, but Wagner First says the litigation pointed to many factors contributing to the scope of the disaster beyond the initial lawsuit that singled out the condo board for deferring repairs on the 40-year-old building.
5: Companies and individuals who had serviced the Champlain Tower South condominium building in the years before the collapse that had arguably or allegedly failed in some way to provide proper maintenance advice or counsel on repairs, including the security company that had staffed the front desk of the building and was on duty at the time that the alarm ought to have sounded.
2: The Surfside collapse was a wake-up call for condo associations and regulators around the country. In the immediate aftermath in South Florida, some two dozen properties were evacuated for safety concerns. Most eventually were able to return after repairs. The state responded by passing more stringent regulations, including new mandates for structural inspections and requiring condo associations to maintain a minimum level of reserve funding for structural upkeep.
6: The Florida legislature pushed the burden to create safe housing stock in Florida onto the people who are least able to bear it, which is the Florida consumer.
2: Fort Lauderdale attorney Donna DiMaggio-Berger specializes in condominium law. She says developers should also share in the burden.
6: If we wind up with the safest housing stock in the country, bravo, well done. But at the same time, the Florida legislature was saying you need to have periodic engineering, mandatory reserves. They were also entertaining legislation to reduce statutes of limitation to pursue developers and contractors for defective construction. Safe buildings start with the people who build them and repair them.
2: No matter how well-intentioned, the building reforms could have unintended consequences, says Miami-Dade County Mayor Daniela Levine Cava.
7: A lot of buildings have now been taken over by people who want to redo them and make them more expensive, luxurious homes. So there's tremendous pressure. People can't afford these things, and so they're forced to sell.
2: There's a name for it.
7: We call it condo vultures, and it is at our peril. We're grateful that people want to live the good life here. We know we live in paradise. We also know that we need to have people of all means in our community.
2: That's long been the conundrum in Florida, and it's evident here in Surfside, just north of Miami Beach. It's becoming a wealthy enclave with a wall of condos lining the Atlantic and more under construction. The Champlain Towers South property itself is soon to be home to the latest luxury development, the Delmore, billed as expansive mansions in the sky, with units starting at $15 million. Developer Jeffrey Rossley shows the layout on a scale model in a posh sales gallery.
8: Each penthouse has its own private pool, gets to view the ocean.
9: So how many penthouses?
8: Two with pools.
2: He's with Damac Properties, a Dubai-based firm. This is the company's first residential project in the U.S.
8: It was obviously a tragic opportunity, but the courts had already ordered the sale of the property. The money was required to compensate the victims.
2: Damac was the only bidder with a $120 million cash offer, but the project has not received a warm welcome in Surfside. Rossley says they didn't expect the hostility. At town meetings, they were accused of having blood on their hands. In retrospect, Rossley says, this project needed a different approach.
8: We should have spent a bit more time on due diligence on community reaction rather than on the physical property itself. We went through what I would call the traditional due diligence. Maybe we should have gone through emotional due diligence as well.
2: The question now is whether people will want to live here. There are no buyers yet in the pre-sale phase. Meanwhile, a remembrance ceremony for the 98 people killed in the collapse will be held just outside the project's fence on Wednesday. Debbie Elliott, NPR News, Surfside, Florida.
1: That story was co-reported and produced by NPR senior producer Marisa Peñalosa. In Colombia, the government's quest to disarm drug trafficking guerrillas may be paying off, but it may be too late. The front-running candidate in today's presidential election runoff has pledged to end negotiations with criminal groups. John Otis reports.
10: Columnas, retirarse.
11: A rebel leader barks orders to his troops here in the jungles of southern Colombia. Patches on their uniforms identify them as Comandos de la Frontera, or the Border Commandos. The group has some 1,000 fighters who control villages and traffic cocaine along Colombia's border with Ecuador. But now, about 100 are disarming. It's the first and only batch of rebels to demobilize since President Gustavo Petro launched peace talks 4 years ago with nearly a dozen criminal groups.
12: Hoy asistimos a uno de los acontecimientos.
11: Workers have erected a stage in the middle of the rainforest where speakers laud the agreement. They play the Colombian national anthem. They even play the rebel hymn of the border commandos.
13: ¿Quiénes somos? Somos comandos de la frontera.
11: But this may be Colombia's last farewell to arms ceremony for some time to come. According to polls, Abelardo de la Estrella is favored to win today's presidential election. He's a criminal defense attorney and political newcomer who has been endorsed by President Trump. De la Estrella is promising to launch a military offensive the day after he takes office. I will give the order to bomb all of the camps holding narco-terrorists, he said in this interview last month on Colombian TV. His hardline message is connecting. In the first round election last month, De la Estrella finished first, though he lacked enough votes for outright victory. That has set up today's runoff against Iván Cepeda.
9: Colombia ha sido capaz de elegir la vida.
11: Cepeda is a left-wing senator from the ruling party who pledges to continue with peace talks. However, the rebels have used government ceasefires during the talks to recruit new fighters and expand their territorial control.
13: It's undeniable that we have a worse security situation now than we did 4 years ago.
11: That's Kyle Johnson of the Bogota-based Conflict Responses Foundation.
13: There's 27,000 fighters in Colombia, and you're demobilizing 100. That's not a whole lot. It's better than nothing.
11: The criminal nature of the border commandos is evident at the demobilization ceremony, which takes place near the town of La Hormiga. We're surrounded by vast fields of coca plants, which provide the raw material for cocaine that the border commandos export. Their leader is Andres Rios, who was jailed last year for drug smuggling. In a bizarre scene at the ceremony, his troops now stand at attention as Rios addresses them in a live video feed from a Bogota prison. One by one, the rebels lay down pistols, automatic rifles, and bandoliers of bullets. In fact, they turn in so many weapons that one of the tables holding them collapses in the mud.
14: Now, these newly demobilized rebels have changed clothes. They're wearing blue jeans and t-shirts that say, "I'm betting on life and I comply with the peace process." One's carrying a monkey.
11: Though their numbers are small, now ex-fighters like Carlos Andres Torres call this a big step forward. After high school, he was desperate to find work to help his family. Torres joined the border commandos, who pay fighters about $600 a month. But he never felt good as a gunman. Now, he says, "I'm really happy to go back to normal life." For NPR News, I'm John Otis in La Hormiga, Colombia.
1: The grunge and indie rock of the 90s and 2000s was defined by rebellion. The mosh pit was a haven for all the kids who were sick and tired of listening to mom and dad. Bands like The Shins wrote fast-paced garage rock full of uncertainty and angst and the idea that adulthood was somewhere in the distance. Now, many of those musicians are parents themselves. James Mercer is the singer and songwriter behind The Shins. He's also a father of three daughters. We called him up for Father's Day. Welcome.
15: Hey, thank you very much.
1: Your early work captures the restless energy of 90s rock. When you look back at those early songs, do they sound like a different version of you? You know, who were you back then?
15: Man, I mean, it kind of does. And it's funny because I guess I didn't realize how kind of grungy that stuff was, you know? But yeah, you know, I remember during that time writing a song where I said I was dealing with the exploded view of a life I thought was simple, you know? And man, it's crazy because I think becoming a dad, now I'm watching my daughters deal with a world that, you know, I'm barely hanging on to. It's changing so quickly. So they're probably having very similar thoughts, I suppose.
1: Yeah. In 2012, your album Port of Morro came out, and by then your life looked really different from when The Shins started. One of the big changes is that you were the father of young kids. Let's listen a little to the title track.

0: What was your headspace then when you were working on Port of Morrow? Did being a dad change the music that you wanted to write?
1: Yeah, I suppose it did. I mean, that song is really about the concern for your little kids. You know, the kids at that point were toddlers, and they're just so innocent and perfect. And yet you know how dark the world can be, and you know that they will learn and they must learn one day. And it's just a bittersweet period of time, I think.
0: Mm-hmm. Yeah, absolutely.
2: Started messing with my dad's guitar. Taught me some chords just to start me off whittling away on those rainy days.
0: You learned to play on your father's guitar. What were those lessons with him like?
1: Well, they were pretty basic because I think I wanted to be rebellious. I wanted to be independent, but I would go to him and ask questions, you know, because I think I was just, you know, trying to find my own sound and so on. But he was very encouraging, and just the idea that anybody can sing and it's not odd or strange, I think, helped me. I don't know that I would have gotten into music without that exposure.
0: Your daughters are now older, almost the age that you were when you started pursuing music seriously. How do they relate to your music? Do they appreciate it? Do they like it?
1: Yes, they seem to like it, but they don't sit around listening to it, you know? So I wouldn't say they're fans, but they do appreciate it. And one of the great things is that they'll run into other kids their age who really love the Shins, which is, man, that, you know, I'm always chuffed when I hear that because I know that has to have some impact.
0: I've been talking with James Mercer of the Shins. Thanks so much, James, and happy Father's Day.
1: Aw, thank you so much.
0: That is our show for tonight. Stay safe, be well, and thanks for listening to All Things Considered from NPR News.
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15: I'm Callie Crossley. This week on Under the Radar with Callie Crossley, a double-barrel attack on Maine Democratic Senate candidate Graham Plattner as billionaires and their spouses and super PACs back longtime Republican Senator Susan Collins. 5 New England states pass on President Donald Trump's Great American State Fair. And looking for a fixer-upper? Cape Cod's historic bridges are up for adoption. It's our regional news roundtable. Later in the show, the years have flown by for Abasiyama Ufot. The once student immigrant is now an octogenarian. At 80, she still reigns as the matriarch of the Nigerian-American family, but she is also content to live a quiet, reflective life alone in Worcester, Massachusetts. That's where we find Abasiyama in the 8th of the 9-part Ufot family cycle of plays, In Old Age.
16: In Old Age finds her in her house, and she seems blissfully alone. She's trying to repair it. And then one daughter, her most complicated daughter, sends a gift her way, and it's the gift of choice.
15: This latest chapter of the intergenerational drama featuring the Nigerian-American Ufots is on stage at the Emerson Paramount Theater, produced by the Front Porch Arts Collective, presented by Arts Emerson. Playwright Imfanisa Udafia and actress Ebony Marshall Oliver join us. But first, joining me for our regional news roundtable, Arnie Arneson, host of The Attitude with Arnie Arneson on WNHN in New Hampshire. Hello, Arnie.
17: Pleasure to be back, Callie.
15: Ted Nesi, politics editor and investigative reporter at WPRI in Rhode Island. Hi again, Ted.
18: Great to be back.
15: And Jeanette Barnes, reporter and producer at CAI on Cape Cod. Welcome back, Jeanette.
19: Good to be here, Callie.
15: Well, I'm glad to have all of you. Let's jump right in with you, Arnie. This double-barrel attack on the Maine Democratic Senate candidate, Graham Plattner, as many people may be following him, he's somewhat controversial. But now Senator Collins... supporters have come with the cash. Before you comment, let's listen to this clip from Plattner's campaigns. This is his Instagram account where Graham Plattner accuses Susan Collins of letting billionaires buy the election.
20: This is Ken Griffin. He made $50 billion running a hedge fund. Susan Collins has voted to cut Ken Griffin's taxes at least 4 times. Under my tax plan, Ken Griffin would pay roughly $4 billion more in taxes per year. So it's not surprising that 2 hours ago we found out in a filing that Ken Griffin has given Susan Collins' super PAC $2.5 million.
15: In fact, she has nearly 100 billionaires supporting her, Arnie.
17: Yeah, she definitely is representing the billionaires. I love these numbers because they sort of tell an interesting story. She's raised approximately $30 million, probably more as we tape the show, compared to what Plattner has raised, which is $16.3 million. But this is the most interesting number for me. In small dollar donations, Susan Collins has raised $980,000 of the $30 million. In small number donations, Plattner has raised $9.6 million. Okay. So that kind of gives you an idea that I think there is some truth to what Graham is saying, that she seems to be definitely courting the billionaires, or the billionaires are courting her. She has always won. So she's a good investment. She is the chair of the very powerful Appropriations Committee. She may not be chair if the Republicans don't continue to control the Senate. And she has been a very, very successful campaigner in Maine. That's despite the fact that there hasn't been a Republican president elected from Maine since 1988. So there's definitely something about her connection to place and to Maine, which is why she's a very wise investment. But I was trying to figure out why Mainers vote for Susan over and over again. And what I came down to was that she basically represents constituent service. And what do I mean by that? She brings back the bacon. Or the pork, depending on how you want to look at it. And because of her power and her position, she can make sure that there are earmarks and money. And when you realize the size of Maine is a very tiny state, it's the size of a suburb when you think of the number of people, it's very easy for her to deliver lots and lots of money to invest in her state, far more than Maine will ever send to the federal coffers, but will make a significant difference in the lives of Mainers, and they are responsive. Now the question is, given the toxicity of the rich, of the billionaires, of Donald Trump, of what's happening with tariffs, what's happening with gas, will that continue to really hold her up for Maine voters? Or will Plattner, despite his interesting portfolio, let's put it that way, will he continue to connect with voters? Right now, it's a jump ball.
15: Well, Ted, here's an interesting fact. The group behind the ads that talk about the Super PAC, it's called the Pine Tree Results PAC, Super PAC, mm-hmm. formed in early 2025. The Republican donors are from private equity, oil, media, and conservative dark money networks. None of it comes from Maine voters. So in the Super PAC, those are all people for whom, as Arnie has just said, Susan Collins is a great investment.
6: She's the Houdini of New England, right?
17: I mean, for her, yes.
6: You know, she is a type that was very familiar in the region not so long ago. Chris Shays in Connecticut, Bill Weld and that type of Republican in Massachusetts. I think of Rhode Island, it reminds me a lot, Plattner's issues aside, of 2006 when Lincoln Chafee, whose father, of course, had been the stalwart of Republican politics in Rhode Island as a moderate, sort of like Susan Collins. Link Chafee, he'd voted against the Iraq War. He'd broken with President Bush repeatedly. And Sheldon Whitehouse, he was basically, you can like Lincoln Chafee. I'm not telling you to hate the guy. I'm telling you the only thing that matters with your vote is whether Republicans or Democrats control the Senate. And I think it's going to come down to that for Plattner to say, you might not think highly of me. You might be worried about what you've heard about me, but you just have to vote for me if you don't want Donald Trump empowered. But again, Lincoln Chafee only lost that race by a few points that year. And Susan Collins, frankly, is a far better politician than Lincoln Chafee ever was. So the polls showed her in trouble last time and she won easily. So frankly, seeing Plattner tied right now, tie goes to Collins in my mind until I see otherwise in the evidence.
15: Jeanette, weigh in.
18: Well, I think a small state does love to be able to play a role like that of tipping the balance of power. They also love to see, though, as Arnie was saying, a senator who has longevity and does have a lot of standing status. You know, Vermont had Patrick Leahy, and that's what Maine has here in Collins.
15: Yeah, I think the fact that she's on these powerful committees and that, hey, she knows where everybody, all the bodies are buried on both sides of the aisle at this point because of her longevity. So quite a loss for the Republicans. So this is going to be a fight to the finish and one that everybody across the United States is watching quite carefully. All right, let's move on to the celebration of the 250th out of Washington under the Trump administration. So we've seen a piece of that. He just, for his birthday, claimed a UFC fight on the lawn of the White House was a part of the 250 celebration. There were some stars invited. They backed out, but the fight was quite successful in terms of drawing supporters and the event itself. But now we're looking at some of the other events that have been planned, and states are being asked to weigh in, Ted, to pay money to participate, which has left at least five New England states to say, nope, we're not doing it. And the five are Vermont, Rhode Island, Massachusetts, Maine, and Connecticut. There are others throughout the country who've said no at this point, and maybe some others may join them. But the bottom line is that the taxpayers' money is being used for the celebration. But if states wanted to participate in this fair, they were going to have to pay big bucks. So Rhode Island said no for sure.
6: Yeah. And, you know, there is a as always, there's a local angle beyond the national angle of blue states not being interested in Trump's state fair, which is Rhode Island has kind of been trying to do the 250th on the cheap. There has been some complaining that the state didn't put up much money for celebrations. And it's one reason the tall ships aren't stopping in Rhode Island, because that costs money. And I remember there was some hubbub about that. And they're focusing much more on small scale efforts, like bringing our copy of the Declaration of Independence around to the cities and towns, and there'll be a water fire in Providence. So certainly, I think it's much easier to make the call in a state where Donald Trump is well underwater, like Rhode Island and the other New England states. But it is also that Rhode Island just has not been investing too heavily in the 250th overall.
15: But do you think it, in general, because all the New England states have made taken a stand against it, that this is making a statement?
6: I think to a degree, but if I'm honest, I think the money thing has been a conversation down here for quite a while. Mm-hmm. So that's actually where my head went first. Just one more thing Rhode Island's not paying for. But totally, to the extent that the Democratic elected officials can say, we're not taking part in Trump's fair, and then quietly say, and we hadn't budgeted to do it even if we wanted to.
15: Now, Jeanette, I have to say, I don't know that a whole lot of Americans knew about the American State Fair, because I'm reading this and I'm thinking, did I know about this? I mean, there's so many things going on that I don't think I paid attention to the fact that Massachusetts said no.
18: I totally agree with you, Callie. I think that before these articles started coming out about states refusing it, many people had not even heard that this was happening. As far as I've been able to find looking back on it, it seems like this Great American State Fair was only announced last July, okay? Whereas since 2016, there has been a bipartisan commission appointed by Congress to plan America 250 events. They have their website, America 250. Now, the Trump administration has what feels a little bit like a competing website called Freedom 250 that's promoting White House initiatives for the anniversary. So this is really starting to feel like it's all over the place and politicized.
15: Arnie.
17: Politicized? Yes, absolutely. I mean, again, let's remember the America 250 was, you know, prepared by Congress. It had been around for 10 years. And then, of course, like everything else, he takes it over and it becomes Freedom 250. And I think there is a political reason why 9 states, I believe, right now have decided not to come. All of them are controlled by Democratic governors, except for the state of Vermont. And it's not just the money, Callie, because they are going to be paying. Freedom 250 is going to be paying for the pavilions. What the states have to do is pay for the personnel that will be there for the 16 days and whatever they want to do for an exhibit. And what is interesting is that Donald Trump has covered his butt. And what he has said is, even if these 9 states don't show up, we don't need the states to participate. Maybe a tourism organization can come in. Maybe a company can come in. So he is going to make sure that all 56 territories and states are going to have something at the 16-day event, even if a state has decided to opt out. He doesn't want to have that blemish. So once again, by paying for the pavilion and encouraging anyone from that state to fill the blank, they will then have this event happening. But he has politicized everything. And what is so sad about what's happening with Freedom 250 versus American 250 is that what it has done is drained the joy out. So people are making a political decision about whether to go to Washington, not because they don't want to celebrate the 250, but they recognize it's been hijacked. And now the question is it our 250 or his?
15: If you're just tuning in, this is Under the Radar with Callie Crossley. I'm Callie Crossley, and I'm speaking with Ted Nesi of WPRI in Rhode Island, Jeanette Barnes of CAI on Cape Cod, and Arnie Arneson of WNHN in New Hampshire. We're discussing the latest regional news headlines. Let's switch topics. Jeanette, this is very interesting to me about these bridges. You know, how much conversation have we had, certainly on this show, about these bridges? And now the U.S. Army Corps of Engineers say you can have the Bourne and Sagamore bridges if you want, but you have to move them. They're up for adoption. I mean,
18: right.
15: Really?
18: Yeah, we had a little fun with this. So the Army Corps of Engineers made an announcement in May that they titled Historic Bridges Available for Adoption, which to me, it sounded like either we're going to adopt a highway and, you know, pick up the litter, or we're going to adopt a pet. But actually, it's a less sexy reason, which is that it actually is federal law that a transportation asset like this has to be offered for reuse or alternative use if it's going to be removed. So that had to be done. I talked to the Army Corps spokesman about this, and I asked him, is there any precedent for something like this?
19: Yeah.
18: And he pointed to London Bridge.
6: I love this anecdote.
18: Yeah. Example. Yeah. So I looked into the history of that a little. It turns out that it is true that the 1831 iteration of the London Bridge was replaced in the late 1960s. And the stone facing from that bridge was moved to Arizona.
17: Yeah.
18: To be just kind of the cosmetic outer surface of a new bridge that was being built there. But it would be really difficult for any public or private entity to try to take over the Cape Cod bridges. First, like just the sheer size and weight. Even if you took them apart, the steel on the Bourne Bridge alone weighs more than 7,200 tons. and the Army Corps has also warned that, of course, the bridges are covered in lead paint.
19: Oh, the lead paint.
6: I have to say, Callie, that my thought when I read this as the other bridge we've been talking about, which is our Washington Bridge in Rhode Island, that's

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1: Wow. Yeah, that's what I'm saying. Yeah, you'll be following that story for a while. All right, well, let me go back to you in Rhode Island, Ted, and the struggles of your governor in his race, Governor Dan McKee. I was so startled that his opponent is now grabbing up endorsements from places that he had gotten before, including his hometown. This is bad. This is a clip from Helena Foulkes, a Democratic candidate for Rhode Island governor, discussing voters' priorities in the upcoming gubernatorial election. This aired last month on PRI, Ted Nesi's station, shortly after an Emerson College poll showed Foulkes with a 20-point lead over incumbent Governor Dan McKee.
2: Really, what I'm hearing is people are ready for change. I think it's been a really hard time for the state. They're looking forward to things being different, and mostly they're feeling priced out, squeezed out of everything. The price of housing is out of control. The bridge is a real pain point for people. And so I think they are looking for change, but I also have to say that I still feel very much like the underdog.
1: Ted, is Dan McKee really that much despised at this point?
3: You know, I wouldn't say he's despised. We did that was actually Emerson and did that poll with us for PRI. And, you know, when we looked at the numbers, he's at 50% unfavorable with Democratic primary voters. This is an incumbent Democratic governor, which is why he's down 20 points in our poll to Foulkes. And as you said, he just lost his hometown's Democratic town committee this week, which was embarrassing, even if some of it's local politics, as always. I just think, you know, he has been governor for 5 years, and I do think there's an he turned 75 this week, and I do think there's an element of the classic change election thing, you know, because he, as people might remember from other states, he took over for Gina Raimondo when she entered Biden's cabinet. So he served 2 years of her final term, and then he's now in the end of his full term that he won. It's quite a while to be the governor. Mm. And the bridge has been a huge frustration. He's struggled to sort of seize the initiative, but he's also been absolutely adamant that he won't get out of the race. The Boston Globe, Rhode Island columnist Dan McGowan this week urged him to abandon his reelection bid because Foulkes used to work for CVS, the biggest company in Rhode Island. And he's really been attacking CVS a lot. Wow. And it has business leaders concerned about, you know, the relationship with the state's largest private company employer, things like that. So it's just a very unusual situation to have an incumbent in such deep trouble with only 2 months to go till early voting.
1: Yeah. I'm going to move on to you, Jeanette, because I want to talk about the tick situation on the vineyard. And as part of that, people who now have allergies as a result of this alpha-gal, restaurants are adjusting what they offer so that people can be accommodated because it does have an impact on you. Let me let you first tell us what are the impacts if you have an alpha-gal allergy, and then we're going to listen to one of the chefs about what he's doing to adjust.
4: Yeah, so alpha-gal syndrome is probably what people have heard about as the red meat allergy coming from primarily the Lone Star tick. And it's actually broader than red meat. People can have reactions to any animal products, including dairy, you know, milk, cheese, ice cream, all that. And those reactions can be severe, similar to a peanut allergy. Lone Star ticks are becoming more prevalent in the Northeast, but they started appearing even earlier in larger numbers on Martha's Vineyard. And so the cases on the vineyard that were officially reported were just 2 5 years ago, and now more than 500 last year. So it's really surged. As we reported, that the state has just classified this as a reportable condition, so they'll be keeping records on it. And yes, it's become so common, as you said, that restaurants are making alpha-gal friendly dishes and then noting that on the menu because, you know, it's kind of it's a very specific dietary need. People could be eating vegan, but they can also eat eggs and poultry. So that's a little bit of a different classification. So it's just like a reflection of how it's affecting a lot of people in their everyday lives.
1: Well, this is Chef Carlos Montoya, who owns Maker Cafe on Martha's Vineyard, and he's discussing the effect alpha-gal has had on his menu. He spoke with CNN medical correspondent Meg Terrell.
5: One of the steps we take is making sure that we use separate cooking ware and separate spoons and separate knives and separate cutting boards. We came across a couple with alpha-gal.

0: Alpha-gal, and it very severe alpha-gal, and they asked us about our red wine. Turns out the red wine we were using wasn't vegan, which meant it wasn't alpha-gal friendly.
1: Wow. I mean, that's a lot of accommodation, which they will do because restaurants is a big part of tourism on Vineyard. You got to accommodate people who would like to go out to eat if they have these allergies. By the way, we should say, Jeanette, that this tick center is open now on Martha's Vineyard.
2: That's right. Medical practice on the vineyard has opened a dedicated tick center to care for the people who are presenting with these issues. And it's kind of like an assurance for people that the practitioners there are alpha-gal savvy.
1: All right, Arnie, very interested in the Haskell Free Library and Opera House, found itself in a little bit of a political situation.
3: Well, it's because it's right on the border. Right. I mean, literally, the border goes right through the middle of the library, everyone. I mean, no one thought about the border. Oh, the Canadian, I'm sorry, the Canadian border. We're talking Vermont. And of course, you know, we know what's happened as a result of the Trump administration. But what happens when you have a building that literally rests on the border? And one of the ways they were trying to say to their Canadian friends, their neighbors, this is not us. We are not Trump. We don't look at you as the other. We look at you as our neighbor. They actually put a door on the other side of the library towards the Canadian side to say, you are welcome. Please come in. And it's not that people don't want to use the library, but I'll be honest with you, they're afraid. What happens if ICE shows up? They know that there is a threat, that Vermont would be a target because it's a very sort of anti-Trump progressive state. And what they're seeing with this community is what they're seeing all over the country, if not Vermont, is that the loss of tourism, the loss of dollars, the loss of people that just come for the restaurants, and everyone is feeling it in every way, shape, or form. But here you have a library that really represents what was the best of us with our largest trading partner, our largest border is with Canada. And to some extent, it was never the 51st state, but it was part of who we were. And now we're being told by the Canadians, we don't want to come. And we can't blame them, even if we put a door in the library. Oh, it's such a sad story.
1: You know, it's not clear that they won't come, but no. It is clear that there is a lot of people worrying about it and also being mad about it because we've lost a lot of Canadian tourism because they're mad at us, which anybody traveling up north will hear about.
4: You really do realize how stitched together everybody is. I mean, I think
3: exactly.
4: About my state, this is not international, but my station is on the Massachusetts Rhode Island border, and we're all zipping in and out of Massachusetts all day long for, you know, running over to get a coffee or something like that. And if that was an international border, like it sounds, this is as porous as East Providence and Seekonk. And yet, obviously, with international politics, it's changed for those people so much.
1: I know.
2: Yeah. And the paper Vermont Digger reported that Canadian credit card spending was down 50% last 2 years. So it, you know, definitely Canadians are making that choice.
3: And it represents, especially for the northern states, Vermont, Maine, New Hampshire, the Canadian traffic was essential. And so when you see this kind of tourism hit and the failure for them to participate, it isn't just about a relationship. It really has huge financial consequences. And it's now being played out because people are beginning to realize those tourism dollars were really one of the number one dollars to support a state. And those dollars have really been devastated. And it's not just oil and the cost of gasoline. It's now the cost of tourism.
1: If you're just tuning in, this is Under the Radar with Callie Crossley. I'm Callie Crossley. And here with me are CAI's Jeanette Barnes on Cape Cod, WPRI's Ted Nesi from Rhode Island, and WNHN's Arnie Arneson from New Hampshire, our regional news roundtable. Jeanette, talk to me about the possible new transportation to the Cape that's being explored now.
2: Sure. Yes. Yeah. So at least three state legislators from Cape Cod are supporting this. So is the Cape Cod Regional Transit Authority. And the idea is to have daily commuter rail to Cape Cod, similar to what South Coast Rail is. The population, they say, on the Cape has grown. You know, we know many more people are crossing the bridges to work. And State Senator Dylan Fernandez says that ridership on South Coast Rail shows it could be viable on the Cape as well. But I do feel like people are kind of, they're looking at it over the long term because they know how long it takes to get on the state agenda for transportation spending. And they're
4: Ask New
2: also,
4: Bedford.
2: right. I mean, we're talking, it can be decades. So one thing they're suggesting to keep costs down is to just go to Buzzards Bay first. Now, that is not crossing the Cape Cod bridges. So it's right at the canal, but it's not crossing the bridge. So I'm not sure how locals would feel about a train that didn't actually cross the canal, but it might be that that's just kind of like an entree to, you know, then expanding the project or asking for more.
3: Jeanette, has anyone ever thought about a monorail?
4: You could put a monorail on Route 6. I can kind of picture it.
3: Exactly. And we're so old fashioned that we only think rail and we don't think monorail. So I'm just going to sort of throw that out there. And maybe you can float that one, Jeanette, when you're at the next press conference.
2: All right. Well, the tracks do already go all the way to Hyannis on the Mid-Cape because that is used for the tourist train, the Cape Flyer
1: from
2: Boston.
1: Which I love.
3: All right, that's right.
4: I broaden it out to the whole eastern Massachusetts, Rhode Island, Cape Cod region. I mean, it's dense like Europe, which has all the little daily, you know, sort of mid-tier trains that aren't a big MBTA style situation. I mean, I think we do struggle partly from coordination, of course, NIMBYism, people don't want anything constructed anymore, but how are you going to put more cars over time on Cape Cod or try to get more people driving from Providence to Boston? Like, we've got to think bigger probably as a region.
1: You would think that some of this World Cup tourism would bring some of these issues to bear because transportation has been at the heart of so much of just our visitors trying to figure out how to get around. So you're right. And we're small enough that we could, with some cooperation, but, you know, that's asking a lot, go across several states. Boy, that would be fabulous. That would be fabulous. All right. Well, I want to close with some good news. So the restaurateur in Providence won top honors. Loma won Best New Bar in the 2026 James Beard Awards. This is a high honor. And I'm told, Ted, that it's quite a small place.
4: Very. And now, having a four-year-old, I can't say I get to hit the bars as often as I used to, as regular listeners know that story of mine. But everyone who goes, my younger colleagues, raves about this place. But yeah, if you can get in and get a seat, and I mean, can you imagine after this publicity what it's going to be like to get in there? Because it's a tiny space. But, you know, there are a few things I think Rhode Island and Greater Providence take more pride in than sort of the foodie culture down here. We think we punch above our weight in that, and it's something that always gets attention from other parts of the country. There's just a big New York Times, 36 hours in Providence. So yeah, I think people feel really proud to see this.
1: I also want to point out that their speech, they talked about being from immigrant and working class families. So often people think of white tablecloth dining and our bars or whatever, and this is different.
3: Yeah, but Ted, you left out the most important thing. It seats 16. No. This is like Thanksgiving dinner. They know what it's like to feed 16, all right? And therefore, they've perfected the art. And now look at this. They've gotten this award. It's such a win-win.
4: And brilliant. Yeah. Everyone wants to go to the place that's hard to get into, right? So it's brilliant marketing.
3: It is.
1: All right, Ted, Sheldon Whitehouse says Boston did not fire the first shot. You get like 30 seconds to say why he's railing about this.
4: For 15 years, Senator Whitehouse has taken to the Senate floor every June to say that when Rhode Islanders burned the British HMS Gaspee in 1772, that was much more of a starting shot in the revolution, and that Boston-based and Boston-centric historians have written Rhode Island out of the early days of the revolution because they're too obsessed with the Tea Party and all that. So he has written an original poem modeled on the Midnight Ride of Paul Revere about the burning of the Gaspee, which is a big deal down here. There's parades and things like that. So if you Google Sheldon Whitehouse Gaspee poem, you can watch him reciting it. His office made a little animated video of it. This is his hobby horse for sure.
3: Let me give you one quote. Nobody knows that well before anybody pushed a teabag off a civilian ship in the Boston Harbor. Rhode Islanders blew up a military vessel.
4: Yes
3: Whitehouse.
4: Yes.
2: And they reenacted. I have seen myself with my own eyes the burning of the HMS Gaspee.
1: All right. Well, so I guess we need to go watch the reenactment and then go get a drink at Loma.
4: Yeah, perfect. Sounds like a great afternoon.
1: All right. Well, thank you all so much for joining me.
4: Thanks,
3: it was
4: Callie.
3: A pleasure. Thank you.
2: Thanks, Callie.
1: Arnie Arneson is the host of The Attitude with Arnie Arneson on WNHN in New Hampshire. Ted Nesi is the politics editor and investigative reporter at WPRI in Rhode Island. And Jeanette Barnes is a reporter and producer at CAI on Cape Cod. Coming up, In Old Age is the latest of the Ouphant family cycle of 9 plays to be staged in Boston, this time at the Emerson Paramount Theater. In the 8th chapter of the series, the Ouphant matriarch takes center stage again as she navigates the golden years of her life. That's next. This is Under the Radar with Callie Crossley. I'm Callie Crossley.

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6: I'm Callie Crossley, and this is Under the Radar with Callie Crossley. And now for the part of the show we call Lagniappe, that's Creole for something extra. For nearly 2 years, Boston theater audiences have been captivated by the story of the Ufots, a multi-generational family of Nigerian immigrants becoming Nigerian Americans. In Old Age is the eighth in the series of 9 plays created by playwright Imfaniso Udafia. This penultimate chapter brings the story's focus back to family matriarch Abasiyama, now 80 years old. Joining me now in the GBH studios in Brighton, playwright Imfaniso Udafia, who put the Ufot family story on paper and stage. Udafia is a first-generation Nigerian-American storyteller, actor, and educator. The Southbridge, Massachusetts native, graduated from Wellesley College and is the recipient of many awards, including the 2021 Horton Foote Award and the 2017 Helen Merrill Playwright Award. She's also written for Netflix's 13 Reasons Why and Amazon's A League of Their Own. She won a Peabody for Pachinko and received 2024 Primetime Emmy and WGA nominations for Lessons in Chemistry, both on Apple TV+. Imfaniso, welcome back to Under the Radar.
7: Hello, I'm so happy to be back, Callie.
6: And I'm so happy to have you. Also with me in the studio, Ebony Marshall Oliver, who plays Abasiyama. Marshall Oliver is a veteran actress with a roster of credits from TV, film, Broadway, and off-Broadway. She has also toured in regional theater productions, including Escape to Margaritaville, Fat Ham, Dreamgirls, and The Color Purple, and is a singer on the original cast recording of Suzico, the musical. Welcome, Ebony.
7: Thank you for having me. Wonderful to be here.
6: Well, I'm delighted to be here, kind of, but I'm also a little sad, Imfaniso. Eighth of the nine. It's feeling like getting to the end.
7: It's only one more left after this one.
6: I know, and it's appropriate, obviously. You know this in writing the play cycle as you did, that this is an intimate look at Abasiyama.
7: Yeah.
6: And boy, you really get to us with this one. I'm going to let you describe what the play is about because I'm nervous about it. I don't want to give anything away, but I also want to give the listeners a chance to have some sense of the themes and what's happening here. So the play is In Old Age. She's 80. She lives alone in the house in Worcester, Massachusetts. You take it from there.
7: That's right. I mean, if you've been following Abasiyama, you know some of the struggles that she's had in her life, what it was for her to raise her children, what her previous marriages were like. And In Old Age finds her in her house and she seems blissfully alone. She's trying to repair it. She's trying to patch it all together. And then one daughter, her most complicated daughter, Toyima Ufot, sends a gift her way. And it's the gift of choice. It's packaged in a house build, but really the gift that Toyima is giving her is an ask for her mother to pick her own pleasure. Mm. And you are going to watch Abasiyama figure out how to choose for herself and what has been living underneath her house and what her job in her life has been and how she's going to redirect that into what she wants her job to be now and what pleases her. So this is just a play about a woman learning to choose her delight.
6: Before I bring you into the conversation, Ebony Infiniso, I want to point out that she's very much alone physically in the space, too, because we don't really meet the other character in the play for a minute, but we really understand in a physical way when we see her moving about the space that she's physically alone, and that emphasizes, it seemed to me anyway, where she was in
7: her life. That's right. That's right. She's very much so alone. But I want to be careful here too, because it's not like her children have abandoned her. Her children are just at that stage of life where they are manifesting their own lives. And Abasyama is still healthy enough to be alone in the house. I think if she were actually suffering in body or there was mental decline, her children would be descending. But this is that bright spot where there's enough life left for change to occur. And this moment where she's alone in the house where her child is like, dum, dum, dum.
6: I would say there's a lot of life left, Ebony, and you're bringing all that life to us in this play.
8: Yes.
6: First, what drew you to the part?
8: I got a call from Don, the director, asking, you know, if I was available. And I had just auditioned for the last play in the cycle.
6: Wow.
8: And when Don called me, I'm like, wait, I just auditioned for the other one. And I'm like, I love the other one. So I'm sure I'm going to love this one. And I had heard about the other plays in the cycle. And when I got the call, it was a yes immediately, just on the strength of me reading the last one.
6: Okay. So had you seen any of the
8: I had not.
6: Okay.
8: Mm-mm.
6: So what you had to know coming in, that you're carrying all of Abasyama's history forward to this place.
8: Yes.
6: So because you hadn't seen any others, in some ways you were free to do whatever you needed to do to make her real to us in this moment.
8: Yes. However, they did let me see the others. And so I got to watch Sojourners and The Grove. Mm. And so I kind of got an understanding of Abasyama's start. And having the playwright in the room is also great, because Infiniso was very good with giving me the history and making sure I understood completely who Abasyama is. And then I also brought a little bit of my grandmother, know, because my grandmother is in her 90s. And I'm like, what can I do for my granny? How would I want her to live out the rest of her days?
6: Well, it's a little bit of a bookend, we should say, because you mentioned Don. That's Don Simmons. And she's directing this play, In Old Age. But she also directed the first in the cycle series, and that was Sojourners. So we have the arc of Abasyama. Don was at the helm, so that probably gave you some extra juice, too.
8: Yes, yes, yes, absolutely.
6: All right, now, so tell me about bringing her to life at this point. She's older, but she very much is who she is. And what did you tap into to give us that? Because, boy, we got a good... If you've never seen any of the other plays, and I should say they're all standalones, you really got a good sense of who she is.
8: What did I tap into? I think I tapped into a little bit of me and trying to figure out, like, who I am in this. And have I been that person that patched for everybody else and neglected myself, not realizing that I was neglecting myself? I am a mom, and in certain ways, there are sacrifices. He's about to be a senior in high school. And I'm like, once he leaves, have I done enough for me that I can still live? Once he, you know, goes away to college, am I left with still who I am outside of the title of mother and wife? And so I was digging for myself, for Ebony, which helped me then dig for Abasyama.
6: So the plot, the part that we're sharing, is that she's living alone and doing her repairs in her house herself. And this is a house that's seen some wear and tear.
8: Mm-hmm.
6: So her repairs are, you know, pathetic at best, but she's but she's doing them. And what makes this so extra special is that her daughter, Toyima, as you say, knows her so well. She knows if she sent her money, or if any of the kids know this too, she would not use the money to repair the house. So she did an end run around her. This is not a spoiler. There's two characters in the play. And she hires a carpenter and says, no matter what, you got to finish the job. So he's determined to finish the job that he was hired for, and she really can't push back on that. So she has to figure out, how does this person fit in my life? Mm-hmm. And why is he here? And to repair. The repair theme is very prominent in Finiso.
7: Yeah.
6: The other thing about it is that that house represents so much for the kids and for her. The house is a character, I guess is what I'm saying.
7: That's right. The house is
6: a character.
7: That's right.
6: So talk to me about how the house is a character.
7: Well, in the writing of it, I quickly discovered that the house and Abasiyama are linked. Abasiyama's body and the house in my mind and in the writing are one and the same. And so every time she patches the house, it's like patching over something in her. And that word patch is different than addition. It's different than taking out something and excavating. A patch is something just kind of goes over a wound. So for me, every time Abasiyama is patching her house, I ask myself, what in her is she patching? When the part of that house starts falling apart, what in Abasiyama is falling apart? And then when the house exposes itself for what it is and Abasiyama starts linking herself to the house, then it's the opportunity to go, what kind of house do I want? Which is the same question as, how do I want to be?
6: If you're just tuning in, this is Under the Radar with Callie Crossley. I'm Callie Crossley, and my guests are Imfaniso Udafia, creator of the 9-play series, The Ufot Family Cycle, which has been performed throughout Boston over almost 2 years. Also with me, Ebony Marshall Oliver, who is in the latest 8th play, End Old Age. So as we're watching Abasiyama do her thing, I'm always remembering that you told me, Imfaniso, that the journey for you and the writing of the cycle, the underpinning of all of this, is what happens when immigrants and specifically Nigerians come and then start moving toward being Nigerian American.
7: Mm-hmm.
6: Ebony, you present her as a woman singing her Ibibio songs. She speaks to her daughter on the phone in Ibibio, who, by the way, can now speak Ibibio. We caught that, those of us who've been following this the whole time. But all around her is very American, and the balancing that and figuring out who she is in this moment. So I ask you both at this point, is Abasiyama American now more than Nigerian?
7: Ooh. What I think, and Ebony, if you think something opposite, I'm so excited. I think that this is an African woman in America who gave birth to American children, who has found her heartbeat in America with Azel Abernathy, her second friend in America. I think she's not going to let go of what's African about her, what's Nigerian about her. In fact, what is Nigerian about her makes her able to be in America and root deeper. So she's living in that hybrid state comfortably. And I do think that's also something that is beautiful about America, in that that's how you get America. You get all of these immigrants who are bringing all of who they are and remembering all of who they are and building this country. And so that's what she is. She doesn't want to be buried in Nigeria. She wants to be buried in the land of her work, which is America. And she doesn't let herself, who's a Nigerian woman, go.
6: Mm. Ebony, how do you see her?
8: Can I say it any better than that? I agree. I wholeheartedly agree. I was like, Abasiyama is not going to let go of being a Nigerian woman, but she has been here a long time. And she hasn't forgotten any of her home back in Nigeria. However, she has also cultivated something here in America that she's not going to forget that either. And so I feel like it's a balance of both.
6: So we watched her evolve, Ebony, and she was never weak. But I think sometimes we thought, oh, well, I wish you would just, you know. So now that she's there, there's a monologue in the play that, you know, everybody just goes wild for as she's saying who she is and expressing that in many ways of how she's living life on her own terms. And I wonder if you were playing her, what did you want us to feel more than the fact that we understand that she has evolved to become a woman who actually will not accept anything unless it is on her own terms at this point? And is that just a woman who's, you know, you get older and you're like, I don't do that anymore? Or is this more?
8: Oh, I want every woman to find their voice and finally say, enough. You are not going to run over me anymore. And I am going to essentially stand up for myself and say, no, this is what I want. And this is how I want it. This is why I want it. And you can be okay with that or not, but I am okay with it. That's what I want, especially that. That's my favorite. It is my absolute favorite. I'm like trucking to get to that moment because that moment turns everything. And I love it. And I want that for me to say, you know what? No. No, this is what I want.
6: No more charming bulldozers.
8: No more charming bulldozers.
6: My favorite lines.
8: No.
6: Infiniso, you once said about this cycle and about writing about this family and their experiences that you wanted an opportunity. You weren't really writing for anybody else but yourself and to represent this community. So now you had a chance to, you know, in the past, you've maybe produced two or three of them. Now there's eight in a linear fashion telling this story. Along the way, of course, you know, edit, reshape, revise. Is it moving in the direction you wanted to move in? Did it change over this almost 2 years?
7: So what people don't know is In Old Age in particular had been done at Magic Theater, New York Theater Workshop. It had had a real life and was a beautiful story in 2019. And I gutted it.
6: Wow.
7: And redid it for this run here in Boston. Because I'd written the plays out of order, and the first version of In Old Age that I had was almost haunting. And Abasiyama was tied to her couch and had to figure out men in a very different way. And after everything she's been through in this Boston run, I realized that I wanted to give her something more deserving. And that when I had written this in 2019, or not even to 2019, when it was presented in 2019, I think I'd written it in 2015. So this is an old play that I wrote early. I was writing from a more narrow place. Mm-hmm. And Abasiyama has grown. She might not always grow in the way you want, but that is a woman who grows. And I could not abide the 2019 version being the representation of her you saw, because all life had gone. She was a shell of herself. So, yeah, it's afforded me the opportunity to build the Abasiyama I want to see. And that means if there's another city that takes this on, I am coming in with a fuller understanding of who this woman is because of what we've done here and staging it linearly. So people don't know it, but In Old Age is actually a new play.
6: Well, now they know.
7: Now they know. Now they know.
8: Now they know.
6: Well, she has a great foil in actor Marvin Bell's presentation of Azel Abernathy, the carpenter who was sent to by Toyima to fix her mother's house and their interaction. I don't want people to think it's so serious. This is one of the funnier plays.
7: Yeah. Yeah. This one is my attempt at a comedy.
6: Yeah. It works. We got a lot of good chuckles out of it just from their interaction. Ebony, that must be fun for you to play because the interaction between the two of them is hilarious.
8: Yes, it is. It is hilarious. And the interaction between Ebony and Marvin is also hilarious. And so it works.
6: And what's interesting to me about Azale's character is he is so black, old black American.
7: Yes.
6: So very much old black American. When you see the play, you'll get what I'm saying. But just in the mannerisms, the way he comports himself, the, how he's going to respond.
7: That's right.
6: Mm-hmm. All of that is just, it's all there. Mm-hmm. And it's a perfect foil for Abasiyama to say, well, who is this and what is this? And no, this is my house.
7: That is right. Yeah. That's right. And he's on his own journey, too,
6: that
7: to figure
6: true.
7: Out how to be a better human. I always talk about it going, because it's a play that's built on a week. And I start on Abasiyama's Monday. But Azel's Monday and the start of his journey happens, what, on your Thursday?
8: Yeah.
7: So he's growing too. And he's going to become a character whose lineage is so important to Adia and Clora Snatch Joy.
6: Oh.
7: Mark. That name Clora.
6: Okay.
7: Which when you see the show, you'll be like, oh, Clora. And that's Azale Abernathy's line. So what he does in this play has ripple effects.
6: Listen, there are ripple effects through the whole thing. Again, as I said, you can watch all of them individually, but it's so great for those of us who can catch the Easter eggs or the references through along the way. And it makes it so much more interesting. So how does it feel to be finishing up her story? Because for me in the audience and my friend who were attending, we were sad. I will tell you, we become attached.
7: I am sad. I mean, I've been writing these plays for the last 17, almost 18 years now. That's the bulk of my writing life. And Abasiyama is my absolute heartbeat. And I'd wanted to write an American play cycle about African immigrants and have that be led by a woman, because you just don't see enough cycle plays where women are the lead. Mm-hmm. And as a woman who is the daughter of an amazing woman who came here and built a life for all of us, I don't know, man. I think not writing Abasiyama again is going to cause me, I am emotional now actually thinking about it, because that has been, this character has meant everything to me, because I know that she belongs in the American theater canon. And I know that many of us haven't seen a woman like her on a stage. And so many people know a woman like Abasiyama, and she is deserving of being shown, showcased for the creator of an American legacy that she is. So I'm going to be sad. And I am in the middle of a strange grieving process myself, because I'm not going to write her.
6: Yeah, right.
7: Yeah. So I guess, Callie, I'm sad with you.
6: Mm. Oh, you're taking me out. Where are you in answering the question? I know we have one more chapter left.
7: Mm-hmm.
6: And your question is, what happens when immigrants come here and become assimilated?
7: Mm-hmm.
6: That's the question, the interrogation through all of the plays.
7: Mm-hmm.
6: I assume we'll see that in the ninth and final. So where are we now as we end Obasiyama's story?
7: I think what is beautiful is that Abasiyama and Azale shine light on what their children and who their children are towards the end of the play. I mean, there's ripples through. You see a Toyima. You hear Azale call the names of his children. But what Abasiyama and Azel are doing in this play by figuring out what choosing is, healing is, atonement is setting good treadway for their children. And when you see Abasiyama's children, who are first-generation Nigerian-American, specifically her older daughter in America, Adiaga, she's going to set the template for how African-Americans, first-generation Africans, can be in this country. And I do think there is something about an activation of the Black American South. There is something about what it is to love diasporically when you are an African immigrant here in this country, what it means to like look at your diasporic kin and say, I love you, despite there having been an ocean of divide between you, though it was of no fault of your own. And it'll show, I'm hoping, a way in which we can be here together and hold what is of the homeland and what is here and get stronger together. And so it's going to be the kids that answer that question. And Abasiyama was the bridge to making that happen.
6: Well, we've been fortunate to be along the journey, and I thank both of you for joining me. Thank you so much, Ebony.
8: Thank you
6: much,
8: Infiniso.
9: Thank you.
6: Infiniso Udafia is an award-winning playwright and the creator of the 9-play Ufot family cycle. And Ebony Marshall Oliver is an actress portraying Abasiyama Ufot in the 8th play of the cycle, In Old Age. In Old Age is on stage at the Emerson Paramount Theater through June 28th. It's a production of Front Porch Arts Collective and presented by Arts Emerson. For more information, go to artsemerson.org. That's it for this week's edition of Under the Radar with Callie Crossley. 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Under the Radar with Callie Crossley is a production of GBH. It's produced by Andrea Aswahe and our interns, Charlie Desjardins and Jack Siciliano. Our engineer is Dave Goodman. 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I'm Callie Crossley. 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
4: 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I am Patricia Alvarado Núñez.
5: And I'm Liz Chang. We co-executive produce Stories from the Stage. Today's episode, The Perfect Gift, was taped in front of a live audience for GBH and World Channel. Well, I must admit, Patricia, I tend to obsess over giving the perfect gift, especially for birthdays and the winter holidays. Not a surprise, right?
4: You are not alone.
5: Over the years, my son has taught my husband and me that the best gift we can give him is not a thing, but a shared experience. And his friends all say the same thing.
4: I agree, Liz. I also prefer an experience that helps make memories, try a new hobby, or allows me to spend more time with those I love.
5: I guess, in a way, we're talking about the gift of time, much like our storyteller, Christine Gentry, who gave others a new lease on life. Donating her kidney set off a cascade of surgeries on the national wait list, changing the lives of dozens of strangers because of her one selfless act.
4: As an awkward teen, Mary D'Alba dreamed about the ideal high school dance, featuring an elegant limousine and certainly not the family's run-down van. Thankfully, her father rose to the occasion to turn cringe-worthy into breathtaking.
5: And as a young girl, Stacey Bader Curry was disappointed by her father's retro gift, only to discover it would redefine hip and rad and cool for her fellow students. Here's our host for this episode, Wes Hazard, with three warm-your-heart stories perfect for any season of giving.
6: What got you into storytelling?
7: I'm from the South, right? The storytelling.
6: Texas, right?
7: Yeah. Storytelling is part is in our bones, in our marrow. My father is an incredible raconteur. And I never really thought of it as a thing that you would do on stage. It's just something we do on porches with whiskey and and fireflies, but it's actually such value for the person telling the story.
6: Sure. Right?
7: Like laying out your life in a way, capturing your experience in narrative allows you to better understand it. It's actually, there's a lot of research around the power of capturing even a traumatic experience in narrative and how that kind of takes its power away from you. Because when you don't capture it that way, that's when it's scary. One day in 2012, I was scrolling through Facebook, and the Facebook gods decided that I would see this post from an old friend of mine named Julia. And we hadn't seen each other in years. We had drifted off to social media acquaintances. And this post of hers started, "I'm dying. I'm dying from kidney failure. All of my loved ones, my friends and family, have already tried to donate to me, and they've been rejected. So this is literally my last resort. I'm posting on Facebook to see if anyone I'm connected to on here would be willing to donate a kidney to me." I dropped everything. I messaged Julia. I said, "I'm so sorry that we lost touch. I didn't even know you were sick. Absolutely, I'm willing to look into this for you." So I don't know if you guys know this, but it's really difficult to be approved to donate a kidney. They basically run every test you could possibly run on a human being, including really intense psychological exams. If they find one thing wrong with you, they say no, which is why over 100 of Julia's friends and family had already been rejected. But I was lucky, and I got approved. But Julia and I, As a pair, we're not as lucky. So we were not compatible, and I could not directly give my kidney to her. So we entered into this really cool thing called the National Kidney Swap Registry, and it's filled with these incompatible donor-recipient pairs, like me and Julia, right? So somebody who wants to give their kidney to their loved one but can't, and so they enter into this computer algorithm that tries to figure out, like, who could you give your kidney to that further down this swap chain, your friend could get one, right? And so the computer's sitting there trying to figure out, right, how can we do this? And at the very last minute, Julia's mother, who had been rejected originally for a small medical issue, had gotten cleared for donation. And the computer loved Julia's mother. It was like, excellent. As soon as she entered in with Julia into the computer system, it figured out immediately this chain that would work out with she and her. So my kidney wasn't needed. And so I got to step back and watch my friend Julia. And she got to get this kidney transplant, and her life totally changed. Every time I saw her, she was a newer, happier person. And then a year passed, and she got pregnant. She had a baby. And I swear to God, the moment I saw a picture of this child, it was such a no-brainer for me. I was like, this life, right? This new life, it only exists because someone was willing to donate their kidney to my friend Julia. And every life that that baby grows up to touch, right, only exists because of this one choice. And I had already done this like mental and emotional gymnastics when I had prepared to donate to her, right? And now that I knew how difficult it was, how long the wait list was, and that I could do it, I just couldn't justify not doing it for someone else. So I called the hospital and I said, this time I want to donate to a stranger. And so they entered me into that same computer system, but this time they called me a non-directed or Good Samaritan donor. And as you can imagine, this computer system is very complex. It's very difficult for what they call a closed loop to happen, so that every pair, right, in the loop somehow perfectly matches with someone else in the loop, right? Most times they need an outside person, a Good Samaritan person who's like, I'll give my kidney to anybody, right? Kidney for you, like Oprah, right? And so, like, it was amazing for the computer for me to enter in as a non-directed donor, because it was like, awesome, you know, we could take you can give your kidney to this person in Ohio, and their incompatible donor can give their kidney to this person in San Diego, and their incompatible donor can give their kidney to this person in Charleston, and so forth and so on. So after my testing, like, it was done. Within 6 weeks, I was going to have this surgery, and I was going to kick off a chain of 16 surgeries that would pull 8 people off of the wait list. What an honor, right? And I had this really interesting, like, internal battle. Like, do I tell people about this, right? Like, I had to tell my mom, the nurse, she was going to come up and be my caretaker. And I had to tell my best friends. But outside of this circle, I wasn't sure who I should share this with, because it's weird, y'all. It's weird, right? I'm giving my kidney to a stranger. And also, like, I was worried that people would think I had this weird hero complex, or that, like, look at me, I'm so amazing, I give kidneys to strangers. So I decided to keep it more or less a secret for the 6 weeks leading up to this surgery, and that was a bad move. So as we got closer to the surgery, when it became like a week before my surgery, I was kind of losing it thinking about all of the risks, and I didn't have this support network to help me through this. I was thinking, like, what if I'm one of those rare cases who dies on the operating table? What if my kidney dies on the runway on his way to Ohio, right? And I did all of this for nothing. What if I get older and someone I love, right, a husband, a child, like, needs a kidney, and I've already given mine away to John Doe, right? What if my one kidney fails despite all of these tests, and I, you know, need a new one? And so, like, it's leading up to the surgery, and at one point I was having a panic attack about it, and I started frantically cleaning my apartment. And I found this bag of clothes that I had shoved into a closet to get tailored, you know, one day. And I jump on Yelp to find a local tailor, and there's one that works right down the street from me, and her name is Brunhilde. I'm like, this is perfect, right? So I call her, a thick German accent, she's available right now. I grab the bag, I start walking toward her house. I get to her apartment, she opens the door, she looks exactly the way you think she looks, like, giant German woman, huge boobs, right? I start pulling out the clothes from the bag to explain to her what I need done, and she cuts me off. She goes, honey, what's wrong? And my bottom lip starts trembling. I go, oh, Brunhilde, I'm donating a kidney on Thursday, and I'm so scared. And she just grabs me. She, like, shoves my face into those giant boobs, starts pawing my back. She goes, honey, you are doing a wonderful thing. And it was like, it was this beautiful moment where this absolute stranger, right, was giving me exactly the kind of comfort that I so desperately needed, and I decided on the walk home from Brunhilde's house, I have to tell people about this. And so I posted, and of course, you know, immediately the outpouring of love and support so bolstered me. And Brunhilde and I decided on purpose that I would come pick up my clothes the night before the surgery. And she opened the door and she says, "Honey, you look good. Last week, not so good. This week, you look good." And my mom flew in that night, and we were sitting on my bed across from each other and holding hands. And I'm not even a religious person, but she said this prayer of safety over me. And I just felt this sense of calm. And I started telling her about the panic attack and about how easy it was, right, in 2012 with Julia. Because anytime I got nervous, I would just look at my dying friend and be like, "Ah, of course, like, of course I'm going to do this for her. But this time I'm sending my kidney into the ether, Mom, like Ohio, you know?" And she goes, "Christine, you have to give these people faces. You have to give them names." And I did. We came up with this haven together where I would close my eyes and I would turn the corner into this Barcelona plaza that had a fountain and this tree that was raining orange flowers. And I would imagine these 8 people waiting around the fountain for me to do this thing for them. And I rolled into that operating room the next day, having never been more sure of anything in my life. But I am not here to lie to you either. And that was hard. And the first couple days after surgery were so, so hard. And my mom was just this rock next to me. She slept in the hospital room. She didn't leave me for 5 days. And on the 3rd day after my surgery, when they took my dilated IV out, and they tried to replace it with a pill, and my stomach couldn't handle it. And I threw up all over myself. And I said, "Mom, I don't want to regret this." And she said, "You won't regret this, Christine, I promise." And she was so right. And when they took my catheter out and I could take a shower, and I was so excited about it, it was my mom who walked me to that shower. And she took my clothes off. And then she took her clothes off. And she got into the shower and closed the curtains. And she bathed me so gently. She said, "Christine, it's just like when you were a baby." A month after this donation, the National Kidney Registry called me and they said, "Christine, that chain that you started is still going. It is 56 surgeries long. Your one decision pulled 28 people off of that wait list." And I thought, like, that's more people than can ever fit around that fountain. And they said, "This is the longest chain we've had in years. We want you to come speak at our gala." And I said, "Absolutely, on one condition, that I can bring my mom." Thank you.
4: The ripple from Christine's gift continues to touch so many lives, more than we will ever know. Her story also highlights the power of speaking up. Julia posting on Facebook as a last resort set off a chain reaction of giving. As a result, Christine's panic attack inspires Brunhilde's compassion, as well as the opportunity for Christine's mother to reconnect and take care of her during recovery. Just beautiful.
5: Christine's story is so moving and encourages all of us to step up, give the gift of life, and start our own chain reaction.
4: Please also consider supporting the art of storytelling by going to give.worldchannel.org/stories. Up next, we will hear from storyteller Mary Dalba.

0: My name is Mary Dalba. I'm from Malden, Massachusetts, and I am a psychic medium, which means that I talk to people who passed away and I predict the future.
1: And what's it like to communicate with forces outside of yourself?
0: I consider it an honor and being in service, honestly. I think it's something that I'm able to connect and bring some peace to someone that I'm sitting with. So I get to honor the folks that have passed and then also the person sitting across from me. So it's wild, but it's great.
1: And when did you decide to start telling stories on stage?
0: It was about a year ago. I said, I'm going to just try it and put myself out there. And so now I'm hooked on storytelling.
1: And would you consider yourself sort of a natural? Did you take to it immediately?
0: Well, I got a big mouth, so I would consider it a natural thing, absolutely. But it's something I just fell in love with because I get to talk about my family. So I look at it as revenge sometimes with them, but also just honoring them too. I was 15 years old, and it was my high school sophomore semi-formal, the first dance of my high school career, and I was excited. My mom and I went out to Marshall's, and I bought a white dress with embroidered flowers, $15 on sale and with coupons. But I was also nervous because I was the uncool kid in high school. My freshman year, the president of the class used to come up to me at my locker because I wore Coke bottle bottom glasses, and he used to tap them in front of everybody, and they used to make fun of me. So this was just another chance for me to be uncool. But I was going with my friend Mike and my best friend Christy and her boyfriend Jimmy. Like, they were the it couple of high school. So I thought it would be okay. Until I started hearing kids talk about how they were getting there. And most of them were taking limos. And only 2 out of the 4 of us were actually working at that point. So we weren't going to be able to afford a limo. So I came up with a plan to whine to my parents about it, hoping that they would cough up some money for a limo. And so we're at the dinner table one night, and I'm putting my plan into motion, and my dad looks up and says to me, "Don't worry about this, we got it." I'm like, "What does that mean?" "So what do you mean, Dad?" And he says, "Well, we're gonna take the van." Now, the van was my father's work van, which was bright blue with a blue stripe down the side.

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1: And so we go out to the van, and the first thing that I noticed is that it's been washed. And in the several years that my dad had the van, it had been washed twice, so this was a big deal. So he opens up the door, and I look in, and all the carpet and everything is gone. It's been cleaned, and he's put in two white bench seats that he scrubbed down so they would shine, a cooler full of soft drinks. And between us and him, he's cut a piece of blue tile that actually gives us a little bit of privacy, but he could still see us. And so we get in and we go speeding down Route 1 to Saugus, Caruso's Diplomat. Def Leppard's on the radio. We're talking, soft drinks are going. We're good. Until we get close to the parking lot and I start to notice black limo, white limo, van. And I was nervous because the kids were going to see me get out of this van. But my dad negotiated up to the door and got us out and said, go have a good time. And so when I went into Caruso's Diplomat, they had a huge chandelier on the ceiling when you first walked in, took up the whole ceiling, and it was shooting off sparkles and light, and it hit me. And I felt like it was magical. And I thought, well, gee, if this night's supposed to be magical, I should enjoy this night. And so we did. We took formal pictures, we had dinner, we danced, and we had a great time. But then I realized the end of the night's about to come. And even though some of those kids didn't see me get out of the van, they were going to see me get in. And here was another chance for me to be uncool. So we walk outside, and I can hear my father's voice. And I look up, and I see that the van is parked in the limo section. And he's talking with the other limo drivers, and he's laughing. Because my dad was a fake it till you make it kind of guy. He was the limo driver for the night. He was going to park the van where the limos were and talk to the limo drivers. It's just what he did. And so I'm walking towards the van, and I see the door is open, and now I'm really nervous because a bunch of kids are crowded around it. And I flash back to a few months before when I'd walked into school and a bunch of kids were crowded around my locker, and when they stepped aside, I saw that they had written nasty things all over my locker. So now I'm bracing for impact again. And one of the kids turns to me, and he says, is this your ride? And he's running his hand on the floor, which is now blue shag carpet instead of the old commercial gray carpet that was on the floor. And I said, yeah. And he said, wow, this is really cool, Mary. And I was like, wait, this is cool? I'm cool? This is great, I'm cool. Yeah, it's cool, yeah. So my dad gets us back in, and we go speeding back down Route 1 to drop everybody off. Jimmy and Kristen are canoodling in front of me. Mike and I are talking, and my dad drops off Kristen first, and then he drops off Mike. And so Jimmy decides to move to sit next to me. And as we're going to Jimmy's house, I notice he's starting to creep closer to me. I don't think anything of it at first. But then he's getting into my personal space, and I realize he's about to kiss me. And I'm like, wait a minute, this doesn't happen to me. I just brought a friend to the dance, and I'm not that girl, and I'm, wait. And this is my best friend's boyfriend. And then I realize that Jimmy's on the floor, and I'm in brake position, thinking I'm going to fall off. And I realize my dad's hit the brakes. And I look up, and our eyes meet in the rearview mirror. And I realized Dad didn't like Jimmy. Dad thought Jimmy was pretty shady. And Dad knew Jimmy was going to pull something that night, and he wasn't going to let that happen. So we get to Jimmy's house, and Dad gets Jimmy out, and he says, good night, sir. And my father grunts at him. And he gets me into the front passenger seat, and we're driving home. And I realized that my dad made me pretty cool for that night. And as the years went by, he always had my back. He would just do things to make sure that I was okay, whether I was cool or whatnot. And I was really lucky. So even though a lot of those kids had a limo ride, I truly had the magic carpet. Thank you.
2: My name is Stacey Bader Curry. I live in New York, New York. I've lived there for 25 years. I have four children. I work as a real estate broker, and I tell stories on stage every chance I get.
3: Has it always been easy for you to get up on stage and be in front of people and perform in that way?
2: No, it hasn't been easy at all. The first time I did it, I was terrified. I had never spoken on a stage with a microphone. But the thing about people that come to hear other people's stories are it's a very warm room.
3: So I understand that your father is going to be in the audience.

0: tonight to hear this story. How do you feel about that?
1: I feel really good about it. I didn't grow up living with my father, so I didn't have a typical childhood where I would see my dad and he would tuck me in every night. And so we talk a lot about just what's going on in the day-to-day, and we don't really, you know, dig down deep. And so I'm just really excited to share something with him on a more emotional level tonight. The summer before I turned 10, there was only one thing I wanted, a cherry red Mongoose freestyle BMX bike with red and black knobby tires. And this was the most crucial part. It needed to have a black and white checkerboard padded cover for the handlebars. I spent that summer, like I spent every summer, attending my town's free summer rec program, which meant I played a lot of knock hockey and made a lot of lanyards. And that summer, it seemed every kid was rolling up on a BMX bike. And I would just watch them. They'd be in the infield building ramps and practicing papa wheelies. And it seemed by the virtue of just having this bike, they had everything I wanted in life. They had fun. They had community. And they had an identity. They were BMX kids. And I was just the weird skinny kid with the big hair. I didn't think I was going to get this bike. My parents were divorced, and this was a typical divorced kid's dilemma. Do I ask my mom for it? Do I ask my dad? It was easier just to not ask. But then one night, my dad came to take my little sister and I out to dinner, as he did every Wednesday. And as he dropped us off, he said, "Oh, Stacy, I'm bringing you a bike next week." And my heart leapt with joy. But then he said, "I'm getting it from work." And my heart sank, because my dad worked in a shoe store. And it was a very nice shoe store, but it was the kind of place where like ladies would come by, black alligator pumps that matched their handbags. And I had never seen anything resembling a BMX bike in this store. So I nervously awaited my dad's visit the next Wednesday, and he pulls up and he opens the trunk and he takes out this bicycle, and it is purple, this delicate shade of lilac, and the tires are white. They are gleaming white, but that isn't what concerned me about the tires. The front tire was really big. It was like the size of me. But then the back tire was like the size of a personal pan pizza. I would later learn that this old-timey style of bicycle is called a penny farthing, which I think is just a fancy term that means not a BMX bike. And then the icing on the cake was, you know, I really wanted a Mongoose bike. That was a brand that brought a kid a lot of cred in 1980s suburban New Jersey. But this bike said, and like, jaunty yellow script, Ferragamo, which was the name of the Italian shoe company that had designed the bike to be used as a prop in the windows of my dad's store. Just picture it with like crocodile loafers hanging off of it. So my dad was really excited, and he was like, "Come on, get on." And so I got on, and he put one hand on my back and one hand on the bike, and he started running and I started pedaling. And I was terrified, not that he would let go or that I would fall, but that one of the BMX kids would come by and see me. And so I said, "Dad, I have to go to the bathroom." And we went, and I put the bike in my mom's garage in a corner behind the piece of plywood, and we went to dinner. And the next week he came for dinner and he said, "Do you want to try the bike?" And I said, "I'm really hungry, Dad. Can we just go for dinner?" And so on and so on. And eventually my dad got remarried and he had two more daughters and he moved away, and we both forgot that bike. Flash forward 10 years, I'm in college and I have a new bike. It's a shiny blue road bike that I've bought myself. And I finally have everything I thought a bike would bring me. I'm having fun, I'm having community, and I have an identity. Because with 12 friends, we are riding our bicycles from Seattle back to New Jersey. And one night, we're around the campfire in Wyoming, and the subject of our first bikes come up, and everyone's talking about their Huffies and their big wheels, and I just blurt out, My first bike was a purple penny farthing. And there's crickets, like literally. And then somebody says, "That's so cool." And everyone's like, "Yeah, I want to see that bike." So when we get back home, I go to my mom's house, and sure enough, behind the plywood, there is my purple penny farthing. So I bring it down to campus, and I rode it to my classes the next day. And everywhere I go, people are like, "Oh my God, that bike is so cool." And I'm just like, "I know." And the thing is, it really was. Like those Italians, even the Italian shoemakers, they make fantastic bicycles. And it was smooth. And I loved seeing the expression on people's face when they saw that little back wheel. And that night, I had trouble sleeping. It occurred to me, I never thanked my dad for that bike. You know, he didn't give me what I wanted, but he gave me what I needed. He gave me something that nobody else in the world had. And the magnitude of that gift made me feel loved. The next morning, I couldn't wait to ride my bike. And I lived in this off-campus house, this big Victorian house with like 85 roommates. And I go down to the porch and it's not there. Both the bicycle and the porch, the bike thieves had sawed off the railing to take it. And it never occurred to me that something I had been so reluctant to accept, that somebody else would want it so badly. And I never saw that bike again. I had one day riding that bicycle. And so that bike represents something from my childhood that was taken from me. And on my deathbed, I will probably whisper Ferragamo because I wish I could have it back. Thank you.
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3: And so my father goes to light a match, and of course this wood won't light. And at some point my brother says, "Why don't we dump some gas on it?" And my father starts to say, "I don't think that's a good," and my uncle says, "That's a great idea. What's the worst that could happen?"
4: 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In each episode, multicultural people tell stories in front of a live studio audience. I am Patricia Alvarado Núñez.
5: And I'm Liz Chang. We help create Stories from the Stage. Today, we have two raucous stories about childhood and surviving it.
4: Two stories told by one storyteller.
6: I'm Suzanne Schmidt, and I grew up in New York to a very large Italian family, and I now live in Burlington, Vermont with my two sons, and I work as a therapist.
5: Suzanne comes from a family of storytellers.
6: I can remember as a kid, dinner would finish and we would just sit around the table and everyone would tell stories for a couple of hours until my grandfather would decide when the best story had been told. He would pull his napkin out of his shirt, throw it on the table, and it was like, okay, I guess we're done.
5: So family and stories have become Suzanne's specialties. Here's her first story.
6: In the summer of 1972, my family and my best friend's family took an extreme camping trip on the shores of Long Island. And it takes us an entire day to get to our campsite. And by the end of that day, we were completely set up. And for the next 2 weeks, it was like Swiss Family Robinson meets Lord of the Flies. Now, my father and my Uncle Bill chose not to go to the designated camping area because there was no adventure in that. And so we were in a camping area where there were no rules. At night, we would fall into our smelly tents, and we would just gently fall asleep to the sound of our parents talking around the campfire, punctuated with these bursts of hysterical laughter. It was the kind of laughter you only hear when you're with people that you truly love, and they're kind of drunk. So the thing that we didn't know was that right around the corner from this remote peninsula was a bar. And so every night before the campfire, the fathers would look at the mothers and say, "We're going to go blow the gas out of the lines." And they would jump in the boats and take off. And they'd come back an hour later really happy to see us. So on this one particular night, the mothers looked at the fathers and said, "We are going to go blow the gas out of the lines. You will be in charge of the children." Now, I will tell you that all six of the children are still alive. And that our fathers were wonderful fathers. And like most fathers in the 60s and 70s, they had this little voice in their head when they were left alone with the children that said, "Don't do this. It could end badly." But when you left my father and my Uncle Bill together in charge of the children, that sentence changed to the question, "What's the worst that could happen?" And so the mothers go off to blow the gas out of the lines, and they look at the children and say, "You will collect the wood." And we say, "Yes, fathers, because we know something incredible is going to happen." And we scurry off down the beach, and we come back with the two kinds of wood that children can collect, which are tiny little twigs that burn in 11 seconds, and giant water-soaked tree trunks.
3: and we throw them into the fire pit. And the fathers look at them and they say, that is wonderful, because they don't want to shame or judge us. That was really the mother's territory, and they left that to them. And so my father goes to light a match, and of course this wood won't light. And at some point my brother says, why don't we dump some gas on it? And my father starts to say, I don't think that's a good, and my uncle says, that's a great idea. What's the worst that could happen? So we dump a couple of gallons of fuel into the fire pit. My father lights a match, he throws it in, nothing happens. My brother starts to say, I think we need more. And my father leans over the fire pit. And in that moment, an explosion licks up to the heavens. There are flames 30 feet in the air. There's a mushroom cloud that forms that blows him back and singes off his eyebrows. My Uncle Bill runs over and says, that was close. My father says, I know, right? And when they compose themselves and they look up and they look to the children to see if we're all right, and the children are screaming at this point, this is great! We love the fathers! Now, you couldn't actually see this blast from space, but you could see it from the shores of Connecticut, because the Bridgeport police contact the Harbor Patrol and dispatch every Coast Guard boat in the Long Island Sound toward the peninsula. The other place you could see this blast was the bar, where the mothers were blowing the gas out of the lines. And so simultaneously, the Coast Guard and the mothers are now charging towards the beachhead. And I can see my mother's face, and it's that look that's very familiar for mothers in the 60s and 70s, which on one end is that deep, deep concern for your children, and on the other side is just this unbelievable rage. I looked at my father and I said, I have always loved you. And I am gonna miss you so much. The Coast Guard get to the beach, they set up a perimeter, the mothers break through. Instantly, the mothers banish us to our smelly tent. And we shuffle off once again, saying, we love the fathers. We can hear the negotiation from the tent. The Coast Guard agrees to let us spend the night if we promise to move to the designated camping area the next day. The mothers agree that they won't kill the fathers in their sleep. And the fathers agree that the fatal flaw in their plan was allowing the children to collect the wood. So the next morning, two mothers, two fathers, and six children load 4,000 pounds of camping gear back into the boats, and we head to the designated camping area. And we spend the rest of our vacation waiting on the shore with the other children a half an hour to go in and swim after lunch. And at night, sitting around the tiniest of fires, encased in a Coast Guard-approved metal ring, looking longingly at the fathers, thinking, will the mothers ever get desperate enough to leave us alone with you again? The last adventure that we had together with the fathers was 10 years ago. My uncle had passed away after a very long struggle with lung cancer. And 7 weeks later, when my father passed away completely unexpectedly, the children determined that his cause of death was likely a broken heart. We had my Uncle Bill cremated in Florida, where he had gone to live with my best friend. My father was cremated in Vermont, where he had come to live with me. And we brought their ashes back to Long Island. We placed them together in a box, and we brought them down to the Long Island Sound. We doused it with lighter fluid. We set them on fire, and we sent them out. We hadn't really accounted for the tide or the wind. And so as the flaming box of our fathers picked up speed, it made its way past the Coast Guard station. As the Coast Guard went to jump in their boats to investigate, on the second pass around, the box got swamped. And as they started to sink slowly down before the Coast Guard could get to it, I swear I could hear my father say, that was close. My Uncle Bill say, I know, right? And for that one brief moment, our grief just parted, because we knew whatever the adventure was, they were going to be there together. And I know that no one could hear that, But if you were in a mile of the shoreline that day, you could absolutely hear the triumphant cries of the six children on the shore screaming, "We love the fathers!" Thank you.
4: Suzanne Schmidt, join us now. Suzanne, I gotta say, what a hoot. And such a poignant celebration of family life.
7: Thank you so much. The way you described that, what a hoot. That's how people would describe my family when I was growing up. There was always some kind of adventure and celebration. There was just a lot of joy in my family.
4: I find myself sometimes trying to remember things that people say and how you remember so much.
7: Yeah, well, there was a lot being said in my family. My family were immigrants, German on one side, Italian on the other side. And so there was just a lot of verbose conversation. And so my memories are so tied together with things that people would say, expressions that they had, or just how they would describe a situation.
4: You know, I have seen you perform a few times, and it feels like you have the audience in the palm of your hand. And that's pure power. How much is the energy of your audience becoming a part of your storytelling?
7: It's a big part. I will say during the last year and a half, I have done some storytelling, but it is very different to not have an audience in the room. When I'm in the room with a group, the best kind of feedback I can ever get as a storyteller is the person that comes up after you and doesn't say, "Oh, I liked your story," or "That was great," but says, "Wow, your story reminds me of my grandmother or my father or this vacation that we took that went horribly wrong." And that's wonderful feedback, because really what you're trying to do is to connect and to help folks connect to you, to help folks connect to each other, and to help folks connect to themselves.
4: So in your stories, definitely, you know, we feel that connection you had with your family. And are your stories a way to honor them, to remember them forever? Because now we all carry the stories with us, the ones who listen.
7: Absolutely. I think there isn't really a better way to honor someone who's no longer with us than to tell their story and to tell the story of how their lives impacted you. And again, I had a lot of very colorful characters in my family, all of whom were storytellers. And so I think they would be really pleased to hear stories about how impactful they were in my life.
4: Do you feel that, you know, the way your father and your mother parent you, could you imagine you having a camping trip like that one with your sons and their cousins?
7: That's a great question. You know, you always think about your own parenting in the context of, wow, I never want to do what my parents did to me in some ways. I've heard that a lot from parents. But my parents were very adventurous. And so a lot of my parenting, when my kids approach me and say, "Mom, like, you know, how fun would it be to take the garage door off and attach it to the back of a boat and then stand on it and get put," you know, most parents would say, "Oh, no, that's not safe." And I always think about, what would my father do? My father would say, "Yeah, let's do that. That would be great."
4: And I love the what can go wrong, right?
7: Right. What's the worst that could happen? Is, I think, a great line as a parent, as opposed to always coming from that place of, "No, no, no, you can't do that. That's not safe." And just, well, what's the worst that could happen?
5: Coming up, another story from Suzanne's childhood. This one involving a Janis Joplin lookalike and a homemade Olympic luge run.
4: We've heard from you. 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
5: It all starts with them, or should I say with you. 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
4: We look forward to hearing your story on our stage.

0: Okay, we're back with Suzanne Schmidt and her next family story. This one starts with a microphone check.
1: One, two, three, four. That's my story. Thanks very much. Growing up, my family was just shy of being normal. And this fact became very clear to me in the summer that I turned six, when my grandparents decided that they would hire a housekeeper. Now, the odd thing about this was that we were not a wealthy family, and we were not the kind of family that had housekeepers. But I was really excited about it because the neighbors had a housekeeper, and their housekeeper looked like Jackie Kennedy. She had this brown dippity-doo hair. She had this beautiful pillbox hat and this pencil skirt. And I thought, this could make us look so much more normal in the community. And so then, all of a sudden, there was Mary. Now, Mary was her real name, but she liked to be called Janice. And we kind of gave that to her. Because Janice looked a lot like Janis Joplin. She wore these long, flowing hippie clothes, as my grandmother would call them, and she had this strawberry blonde, curly hair, and she would sit on the back porch while my grandmother was cleaning inside and smoke cigarettes and sing Janis Joplin songs. And so I would go off to kindergarten in the morning, and I would learn to sit compliantly on my carpet square and speak when I was spoken to. And then in the afternoons, I would come home and I would hang out with Janis Joplin. It was kind of perfect. Janis taught me everything I needed to know, being a six-year-old in the 60s. She taught me how to blow liquid out of your nose and that it should be some kind of effervescent liquid, like beer or ginger ale. She taught me that you could walk a cat on a string if you were willing to let the cat walk behind you and just kind of tug at it repeatedly. She taught me that one well-placed artificial fart under the arm could take the place of 1,000 words. And so quickly, fall turned to winter, and we settled into the Olympics. And now in 1968, the Olympics were all about Jean-Claude Killy and his manly unitard. And the four gold medals that he had won. But for us, for my family, it was about the epic battle in the Luge between the East Germans and the Italians. And we were glued to that one little black and white TV screen. And when it was all over, it was a huge disappointment. And so Janis decided that in honor of the Olympics, that we would recreate an event on my grandparents' banister. And so when the grown-ups went out, now we had been down the banister on many occasions, and it was a tough course. There was kind of a giant slalom at the front, and then a 180-degree hairpin turn, and then it plateaued a little bit, and then it just dropped into a very steep downhill section. But we had always been down on our bottoms, kind of heads up. And Janis decided that if we strapped a pillow to our belly, and we went down head first, that we could gain a lot of velocity without losing any maneuverability. She also decided that if we took one of those giant industrial-sized laundry baskets, the canvas kind that had casters on the bottom, and we placed it at the bottom of the run, we could drop into it and skid across the foyer, thus creating a bobsled. And so this event now is referred to as the Luge Bob. And so my cousin was the first up. We strapped on the pillow, and he dropped in, and he was kind of cautious, so he barely made it around the turn. He kind of slowed down in the plateau, but he was able to make it all the way down to the bottom. He hit the laundry basket, and he skidded a couple of feet. And we were like, okay, that's the time to beat. My brother was up next, and like most older brothers, was just wildly out of control. He strapped the pillow on, he came down the first section, he went right around the turn, he careened off, smashing his head into the plaster wall, and then spent the rest of the afternoon crying in the corner, feeling the agony of defeat. And then it was my turn, and I was terrified, but I adored Janis. Janice was really the first girl in my family. All of my cousins and my brother were all boys. It was like being raised by Navy SEALs. And Janice walked me to the top of the stairs, and she strapped on the pillow, and she touched my hand, and she said, "It's all you, kid." And I tucked, and I dropped in, and I came down as fast as I possibly could. I came around the corner. I was moving so fast. My head was spinning back and forth. I hit the bottom section. I landed squarely into the laundry basket, across the front foyer. She opened the door, out the door, across the street, sticking the landing 2 inches from Mrs. Tilly's frozen bird bath. My brother tried to challenge the judge and say, "I think Janice pushed her out," but the cat was not hearing about it. Later that afternoon, I was awarded the gold medal, which was a chocolate gold coin on the end of a repurposed cat leash. It was the proudest moment of my life. Winter turned to spring, and I came home from school one day, and my grandmother said, "Come and sit down, I need to talk to you." And she said, "Janice is leaving." And I said, "What do you mean she's leaving?" And she said, "Well, she's going back to live with her family." And I said, "But where are her family?" And I could tell by the look on her face that it was really kind of complicated. And so I said, "Well, but I don't understand." And she said, "Well, Janice is ready to go back and be with her family." I fell asleep that night just feeling for the first time what it meant to really lose someone that you loved. Janice was my best friend. In truth, she was my only friend. The next morning, we stood at the bottom of the Luge Bob Run. Janice was packed and ready to go. And I wanted to say to her, "I love you." What other family could possibly be better than this collection of weirdos? And all I could say was, "Please don't go." She looked at me and she patted me on the head. She stuck her hand inside of her shirt and she laid off one of the most perfect artificial farts under the arm I've ever heard. And I watched her get in the car and she drove down the street with the window open and I could hear her singing, "Lord, won't you buy me a Mercedes Benz?" I looked at my grandma and said, "We have a Mercedes?" My grandma was like, "No, we have a Volkswagen," but it didn't matter to Janice. It took me years before my family was finally willing to come clean. Janice wasn't a housekeeper. Janice was a psychiatric patient at the state hospital where my grandfather worked. And when my grandfather found her in the ward one day and the nurses said, "We need you to give her more medication. She's delusional. She thinks she's Janice Joplin." My grandfather said, "No, I'm not going to give her more medication. Nobody gets better from being in the hospital. Nobody gets better from more medication. She needs to come back to the community. She needs to live in a family. She needs to remember what it means to love and to be loved." And so she came to live at our house. I have no idea what became of Janice. I know she never came back to the hospital, but I know that because of her, I became a musician and a mental health counselor and the youngest person to ever win a gold medal in the Luge Bob.
0: Wow, Suzanne, another fabulous story. What a childhood you had, so full of adventure.
1: It was. I look back sometimes and I think, wow, I don't think I could have asked for a better childhood in some ways. And every family has their situations. But my family really had an openness about how they would view the world. And that was a tremendous way to grow up.
0: Were you in the emergency room a lot?
1: Yeah. Well, interestingly enough, my grandfather was a doctor. And so anytime we would get hurt, we would go to my grandfather. So we managed to stay out of the emergency room. But the sort of family joke is my grandfather was a doctor who specialized in childhood stupidity.
0: Very convenient and helpful, I know. I know you said in the story that you don't really know what happened to Janice, but I imagine you've wondered about that over the years.
1: Oh, yeah. I wonder about that all the time. I mean, what I know is that she never came back to the hospital, which is a good thing. But I do often, I mean, for years when I would be in groups of people, you know, I always sort of keep one eye open for her and always kind of secretly hoped that at some point she would just pop up and say, "Hi, do you remember me?"
0: What was it about her that moved you so much, that made you want to seek a career in mental health counseling?
1: I think it was her openness. To me especially, she really was so much more than just someone that was a patient at the hospital. I mean, she really was someone that I felt like was my friend, that I could trust, that she could trust me. And I think when I was younger, I thought about what are the skills that you would have for somebody to trust you? And that was a really important piece of what brought me to the mental health field.
0: Your stories are so wonderfully powerful. And I know you learned about the art of storytelling from your own colorful family, but your job is to listen to other people's stories, especially people in trouble. During these therapy sessions, do you think listening to your clients have helped you in your own storytelling?
1: Oh, sure. I think listening to anyone helps you in storytelling. I think no matter what situation, if you can really deeply listen to someone else's experience, it helps you to make sense of your own experience. And certainly while as a clinician, I would never share anything that would happen outside of the therapy space, I do, when I work with clients now, say, you know, what would happen if you told that story beyond the space that we're sitting in, and really help people to think about the power of being able to share your voice and your experience.
0: Is it an act of healing to tell a story or to listen to one, or both?
1: I think both. I think one of the things I really appreciate about storytelling is no matter what the story is that's being told, someone in the room is going to connect with that story. And so when I'm telling a story, I always think about there's someone in this room that hears what I'm saying in a very deep way or differently than the other folks in the room might. And as a story listener, I'm always listening for those pieces that resonate with me. And so even if the storyteller is so different than I am, politically, where they live, what their belief system is, there's always something that I can connect to another person on.
0: You know, I have to tell you, both my mother and my husband were both psychotherapists. So I've been getting therapy my entire life, like it or not. has this helped your family in terms of you helping your sons and helping your other family members?
1: I think it depends on who you talk to. My sons would say, this is the worst possible job a parent could have. That's what they said when they were younger. And then as they got older and I became more of a storyteller, now they are very convinced that the combination of me being a therapist and also being a storyteller is the absolute worst thing a parent can be, because I get up and talk about things that have happened. And sometimes they're a little horrified by that. But I do always ask them before I talk about them on stage, are you okay with me talking about this? And they really actually enjoy writing a story with me and say, well, this is the piece of what I remember. Which is great.
0: Right. It gives you that additional insight. I used to say to my mother and my husband, stop practicing on me.
1: Right.
0: And, you know, I have to say, thank goodness they were not storytellers. Well, Suzanne Schmidt, thank you so much for your stories and for talking about them.
1: Thank you so much for having me here to talk about them.
0: And that's it for this episode of Stories from the Stage. I'm Liz Chang.
2: And I am Patricia Alvarado Núñez. 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
7: My dad, Dave, was born in 1940. He and my mom moved to Florida, and we recently started a weekly tradition. When my mom plays cards, he and I share a glass of wine and conversation. This is Songs in the Key of Dave.
8: What you drinking this time?
9: Boy, there's stuff you bought.
8: Oh, yeah?
9: Mom found it today at the Publix.
8: Oh, okay.
9: It was on sale.
8: Oh.
9: $8.
8: Really? You can't beat that.
9: No.
8: That's the 19 crimes, right?
9: Yeah.
8: One in the rum barrels?
9: Yeah, that's right.
8: Mm-hmm. That's a good one.
9: That's good. I like it.
8: Yeah, I like it a lot, too.
7: This episode is all about space, both figuratively and metaphorically. Space was always something that was emphasized in our house. We had telescopes, traveled to the Kennedy Space Center, watched a lot of science fiction. And I had a huge mural. That photograph of the Earthrise from the moon was a mural on my bedroom wall. Fascination with space was something that goes